Cause you know, I rode a freight train north to Detroit City. And after all these years, I find that I've just been wasting my time. So I just think I'll take

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0: weatherology meteorologist Derek Height with a significant weather update. A severe thunderstorm warning continues until 7:45 p.m. this evening for Cheyenne and Rawlins counties. This cluster of storms has the potential for both large hail and strong straight-line winds. Hail the size of quarters and winds up to 60 miles an hour are likely as it moves northeast at 30 miles an hour. Again, a severe thunderstorm warning continues until 7:45 p.m. this evening for Cheyenne and Rawlins counties. Bear in mind, this line of storms has the potential for hail the size of quarters and wind gusts to 60 miles an hour. I'm meteorologist Derek Height. 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

0: I'm weatherology meteorologist Derek Height with a significant weather update. A severe thunderstorm warning continues until 7:45 p.m. this evening for Rawlins and Cheyenne counties. Both large hail and straight-line winds are possible with this storm. Quarter-size hail and winds up to 60 miles an hour are likely as it moves northeast at 30 miles an hour. I'm meteorologist Derek Height. Live KRVN storm coverage is presented by Spartan Roofing, Lexington Farm Bureau, and Adams Bank and Trust.
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About that time, my wife walked out, and I could see in her eyes that she had her doubts. 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I could hear everybody laughing for blocks around.

Red Rider, this is the Cottonmouth in the Psycho Billy Cadillac. Come on. Haul. Oh, this is the Cottonmouth, and negatory on the cost of this machine there, Red Rider. You might say I went right up to the factory and picked it up. It's cheaper that way.

The 75th Diamond Anniversary Drive is out on the road, hitting local parades, county fairs, and community barbecues all season long. 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
1: Well, good evening from Ogallala, where tonight it's an old Southwest Conference rivalry as the 0-3 Ogallala Indians welcome in 9th-ranked 3-0 Gothenburg. 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Let's start with this Gothenburg team, Kate, as we welcome you here into the broadcast. First off, what a start it has been for first-year head coach Riley Freeland. You never know when you have a coach be in a program for as long as Craig Hakey was, how things are going to go, and things have gone off pretty well so far.
2: Yeah, and Coach Freeland talked about it. He just kind of had to step into a perfectly set program and just kind of had to build off it with Craig Hakey, and they've started off hot, 3-0, looking for back-to-back 4-0 starts. Kind of finally got the scoring going last week, 45 points last week against a top-ranked team in Mitchell as well, so a dream start for a first-year head coach.
1: Yeah, talking about those first two games, again, you always expect the defense to be a strength for this Gothenburg team. They got a 7-point win over Cozad, where they only scored 14 points, a 10-point win over Hershey, where they only scored 16. Now, we will put an asterisk next to that Cozad game because there was a three-hour weather delay. But then, you mentioned 45 points against Mitchell, and really, the offense is just starting to click, and it has come from both throwing and running the football. Obviously, running is going to be their strength when you got guys like Callan Johnson, Braden Ehlers, and even Dylan Floyd at his quarterback spot, but their offense has found some rhythm, and they're hoping to continue that here tonight.
2: Yeah, and they're very balanced as well, but the rushing game is the key still. They're nearly averaging over 200 rushing yards a game, 78 through the air, so this team can do it both through the air and rushing as well, so that makes it way a lot harder on defense when a team can pass and run it, and they're not one-dimensional.
1: All right, let's talk about this Ogallala bunch. 0-3 on the season. They were shut out their first two games of the season before losing in overtime last week to Chase County. That was a heartbreaker, but this is an Ogallala team that's still going to play some great defense. Their kind of big key has been, first off, limiting the turnovers a little bit and getting things going offensively.
2: And yeah, and that's the one thing they did well was hold teams to not a lot of points, but their offense wasn't able to go through. But last week they were able to protect the ball, run the ball well against Chase County, and were in it for all four quarters. Took them to overtime, then lost in heartbreaking fashion last week in Imperial.
1: Now, one of the key players to watch, and you heard Coach Freeland mention in our pregame show, Colby Nowak. He has been a game wrecker both at the tailback spot, also at his DN spot, and number 44 in black is going to be that big player to watch for Ogallala.
2: Yeah, we're probably going to see play calling from Gothenburg to run away from him. He's at the DN spot. He stands at 6'2", 195 pounds. He's a senior leader on this Ogallala team, so we're probably going to see Gothenburg go away from him offensively, and then we're going to be calling his name a lot for running the ball for the Indians.
1: So it should be an interesting matchup here tonight. We have seen some dark clouds move through the area, but again, hopefully that weather stays away. Again, our pregame show tonight is brought to you by JM's Cards and Gifts and Service Drug in Cozad, locally owned gift shop and pharmacy. Let's take a look at our starting lineups tonight. 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We'll look at the Gothenburg offense here. Bent Groney is the starting center. The starting guards are Valen Pfeiffer and Kingston Kane with the tackles, A.J. Holston and Andrew Solomon. Dylan Floyd is the starting quarterback. Asked Coach Freeland about him, and he said biggest surprise has been his running ability so far this year. The wide receivers are Axton Jessup, Jackson Earl. The slot receiver is Braden Ehlers. The tailback is Callan Johnson, who's averaging just about 7 yards per carry. And then Teague Butterfield is the starting

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1: Apologize for the momentary technical difficulties. John Willis and Cade Moore back with you. 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
1: 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Taking a look at our kickoff conditions here tonight. Kind of a warm night, but it has been starting to cool down here a little bit. It is 77 degrees here at kickoff. Winds not going to make much of an impact tonight, blowing out of the east at 4 miles per hour. For Ogallala, they are in their all-black uniforms with the orange lettering, the black helmets, and the black pants, and then take a look at the Gothenburg side of things, looking at all white jerseys with the maroon lettering and the maroon helmets. And it will be this Ogallala offense to come out and get things started. And Kate, you know that they'd like to run the football, take a long opening statement drive here.
10: Yeah, that's exactly what they need to do. They need to control the time of possession. Talking with coach before the game, they want to control the clock as well and take care of the ball. So if they can kind of keep the ball moving through the ground, is probably what Ogallala is going to want to. You might see the surprise pass as well.
1: So it is Ogallala to receive this opening kickoff. Our kickoff is brought to you by Cozad Community Health Systems. It will be Callan Johnson set to boot this one right to left across your radio dial. Reese Gilmore and Jace Hammond are both back deep to receive as we are ready for football here in the western half of the state. Getting going a little bit later for our folks listening back in the central time zone, but ready for some high school football. What should be a good Southwest Conference battle here tonight? Again, Johnson set to boot this one away. He approaches, looks on, ready for the opening kick here against Ogallala, longtime Southwest Conference rival. Johnson looks on, approaches, and boots this one away with the left, and we are underway. This one trailing back. It will be taken near the goal line, running towards the right past the 15-20. He's got some room up the middle, makes the defender miss, and puts his shoulder into a Gothenburg Sweetie. Is finally going to be brought down. It was a very good return that time for Ogallala. They were able to bring that one up, but it was Corbin Kelly who had the nice return.
10: Yeah, and they had great downfield blocking as well. They started on the left side, and then kind of create a little bit of a wall, a shield, you could say, to get that return going down the right sideline. And great starting field position to start the game off here for Ogallala.
1: It'll be a first and 10 at the 36. They'll run two receivers top side here of the field. Jacoby Bauer, the sophomore starting quarterback, is under center in the I formation. He's got Jace Hammond as the fullback. Colby Nowak is the tailback. Bauer takes the snap. He'll give it off the left side to Nowak, trying to bounce to the outside, but he is wrapped up immediately. Kingston Kane, no, he actually exploded past that tackle from Kane. I just assumed he would bring him down, but he was able to power his way forward to the 43 for a gain of 7. Nice tough run that time for Colby Nowak.
10: Yeah, Nowak there was wrapped up. Looked dead to rights there at the line of the game, but the big running tailback at 195 was able to break that tackle, cut up field in between the linebackers, and a nice gain of 7.
1: Second and 3 here at the 43-yard line. Opening possession. Ball is on the left hash. Two receivers right. I formation set for Jacoby Bauer, who is under center. Looks at a four-man Gothenburg front. Bauer takes the snap. He will give it to the fullback Hammond up the middle, but he is stonewalled right at the line of scrimmage. Is brought back Tristan Coe. Welcome back, Tristan Coe. Was one of the first ones there to meet him. He does get a gain of 2 to the 45-yard line. It'll be 3rd and 1.
10: Yeah, and he is a big guy to get back here for Gothenburg. Plays both ways for the Swedes. A receiver on the offensive side of the ball. It's nice to see him back. He had that broken thumb back here in the starting lineup here for Gothenburg.
1: Under 10:50 left in this opening quarter. No score. Opening possession. I formation sent for Jacoby Bauer, who's under center. Two receivers left. Looking at 7 in the box. They'll give it to Colby Nowak off the right side. The tailback, once again, he is met at the line of scrimmage. He's going to be pushed back. We'll see where they give him forward progress. A.J. Holston from his D-line spot met him, but this initial push got him to about the 45.5. I think he's going to be half a yard short, and he is. It'll be 4th down and inches.
10: Yeah, the original spot from the far referee looked like he was right at the sticks, but walked back just at the last second and got a half yard. That front line from Gothenburg stood up there. Now it looks like Ogallala is going to go for it here with just a 4th and inches coming up.
1: Yeah, big opening and possession decision. They'll go for it on 4th and inches, 2 minutes deep in this first quarter. No score between Ogallala and Gothenburg. 4th and inches from the 45.5-yard line. The line to gain is the 46. Bauer is under center. Receiver here on the near side of the formation. Wing back left side. Bauer takes the snap, gives it to Nowak off the left side. He's going to be tripped up and pushed back at the line of scrimmage. And then the ball comes loose, and it looks like Gothenburg may have fallen on the football. Nonetheless, it is Gothenburg football. The Swedes take over, get a big stand on 4th and inches.
10: Yeah, they stacked 7 guys at the line. They were making sure there was nothing coming up the middle. Only 4 DBs back, kind of a there's engaged 7 there. And it's going to be great starting field position here for Gothenburg, but a great

0: 5 points a week ago against Mitchell. It'll be first and 10 at the Ogallala 46-yard line. Floyd will be in the gun. He's got a back towards his left, and that is Maddox Gilligan, another player returning for the Swedes. Three receivers left, one right. They will motion Gilligan out of the backfield. They'll throw it to him on a screen. He gets past one defender, past the 50, still running past the 47-yard line, but he's going to be brought down from behind by Daniel Dowdy. It is a loss of one, but credit to Gilligan for getting anything out of that, as they had him wrapped up. It'll be second down and a long 10.
1: Yeah, they threw the quick swing pass just to get something quick for the quarterback, Dylan Floyd, on the left side of the field. But then right away, there were two Indians right in the flat. But yeah, it's nice of him, or a heck of a play just to get right back to the line of scrimmage, basically, for Gilligan.
0: Over 9 minutes left in this first quarter. No score. Second down and 10 for Gothenburg at the opposing 46. They will give it to Gilligan off the left side. He's got a big hole past the 40. 35. Cuts back towards his right. Gets a block from Cash Kane, and he's finally going to be brought down inside the 25-yard line, down at the 23. So it's a pickup of 23.
1: Working through the injury that now he's all the way back, but that was great blocking by the interior offensive line, by the two inside guards to kind of free up the middle. And then a nice juking down the field as well. Get the big game.
0: So it'll be first down and 10 for Gothenburg inside the 25-yard line at about the 23. Gilligan will be in the backfield with Dylan Floyd. Two receivers right and two to the left. Floyd in the gun, takes the snap, drops back, looks to throw, has some time. Now he runs out. He takes off, running towards his left. He's got some room, cuts back up field. He breaks a couple of tackles, still running inside the 15, and he's finally going to be spun down by Colby Nowak down at the

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5: Another place then. Apologize for the technical difficulties. John Willis of K-More back with you here from Ogallala. There was just a penalty called on another nice pitch and catch for Gothenburg. It's an ineligible man downfield, and so this will work Gothenburg back to their 28-yard line. And so be first down at 25 with 7:32 to go in the first. No score between Gothenburg and Ogallala, so the penalties adding up a little bit for the Swedes here on their opening drive after getting the turnover on fourth and inches. Three receivers right, one to the left. Floyd is in the gun, first and 25 from the 28-yard line. Floyd drops back, looks to throw. He's going to air it out deep along the far sideline, trying to throw it in the end zone, but a flag flies out as they were trying to hit Cash Kane on the far sideline. I think we're going to get pass interference as Daniel Downey was in on coverage, and this would help the Swedes out after they had it first and 25. It is a pass interference against Ogallala, and Gothenburg is going to be set up nicely after the penalty.
6: Looked like at the last second the DB for Ogallala kind of dove out and took the legs out of the Gothenburg receiver to cause that pass interference, but he got beat and was just at the last second and had that

0: pass interference.
1: So this will help Gothenburg out. Again, it is a 15-yard penalty from the 28, so this will mark them down at the 13-yard line. So pretty much just back to the original line of scrimmage after all this. It'll be first and 10 at the Ogallala 13-yard line. 7:25 to play here in the first quarter. With Gothenburg on the move. Here's Floyd in the shotgun. He's got Gilligan towards his left. Three receivers right, one to the left. Floyd takes the snap. Drops back, looks to throw. He's going to roll towards his right. On the move, he's being pursued. Now he will take off down the far sideline. He tiptoes out and then is shoved out of bounds near the five, down inside the five. Near the first down marker, and I think he's going to have it. It'll be first down and goal here for Gothenburg.
2: And what a run that was. He worked out to the right side, saw he had nothing out there, and we're really seeing the running ability of Dylan Floyd here early in the game.
1: So it is first down and goal for the Swedes with 7:14 to go here in the first. No score between Gothenburg and Ogallala. Floyd will come out in the gun. Ball is marked at about the 3-yard line. Two receivers left. One towards the right side and left side of the formation. Floyd takes the snap. He will fake the handoff to Gilligan. Now he looks to throw, rolling towards his left. Looking to maybe take off. Now he will down this near sideline. He is tripped up and then shoved out of bounds. Nice open field tackle that time made by Gavin Peters, who came in at about the 2. So it'll be second down and goal here for Gothenburg.
2: Yeah, it was great pursuit from Ogallala. That's what they kind of preach on their defensive side of the ball. But Dylan Floyd would try working out to the left, but then was shut down right at the goal line.
1: So now they'll go quickly to the line here and run a little bit of a wildcat as Braden Ehlers is going to come take the snap with two backs right in front of him and a wing back on the left side of the formation. It'll be second down and goal from just inside the 3. Ehlers takes the snap, runs towards the left, and he's going to walk in untouched for a Gothenburg touchdown. Great blocking up front for the Swedes, and Gothenburg takes a 6-0 lead with 6:32 to go in the first.
2: Yeah, Gothenburg took advantage of the turnover on downs on the side of Ogallala, capitalized on that good field position and great blocking inside the goal line, and inside the red zone, I should say, as well, to get that Braden Ehlers 2-yard touchdown to take the lead here early.
1: So Dylan Floyd will be on to attempt the PAT. He is 7-for-8 on these so far. Snap is down. Ehlers to hold the kick on its way from the lefty. It is up, and it is through. So Gothenburg takes advantage of the short field. A Braden Ehlers 3-yard rushing score. 6:32 to play in the first. Gothenburg leads Ogallala 7-0. 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
1: Braden Ehlers with his 5th rushing touchdown of the season, and you saw Gothenburg on that 3-yard touchdown run just go to that power set with the couple of backs right in front of him, a wing back to the left, and they were just able to power it in for Ehlers and another touchdown as this kick is away. From Callan Johnson, Kelly will take it at the 5, runs past the 10, 15, to the 20, cutting towards his right, and he's going to be wrapped up at the 25, still pushing his legs forward a little bit to the 28, so another decent return from Corbin Kelly.
2: Yeah,
1: he's had a couple nice returns.
2: Yeah, back-to-back good returns, and like you said, Johnny, fought for those extra 2 or 3 yards there right at the end, but Gothenburg's pursuit worked really well when they worked on the kickoff left there, kind of worked all their guys onto the inside this near hash.
1: So it is 7-0 Gothenburg, 6:24 to play in the first. Out comes Ogallala ready for their second drive. They had a really good first play, but then we're not able to keep it going after that. I formation set, receiver left side. Also receiver tight towards the right. Bauer is under center. He will take the snap. Give it to Nowak off the right side. Cash Kane was right there to meet him at the line of scrimmage. Got some help there at the end. Andrew Solomon also helped in on the tackle. No gain. It'll be second down at 10.
2: This Gothenburg front has been standing up. Obviously, that first gain, or that first run of the game of 7 yards, but for Colby Nowak, the big back for Ogallala, has had three straight carries of 0 yards for the Indians.
1: Halfway through the first quarter, Gothenburg leading Ogallala 7-0. Receiver either side. Jacoby Bauer is under center. I formation set with Chase Hammond, the fullback, and Nowak is the tailback. 8 in the box here for Gothenburg. They take the snap, give it to Nowak off the left side. He is going to be ripped down from behind. He does end up exploding past the first tackler, but only gets a gain of 1, maybe 2 to the 30-yard line. Kingston Kane was one of the first ones there. He kind of just wrapped up, held on, and waited for more friends to come and help.
2: And you can see by this defensive front for Gothenburg, they are not worried about the pass at all. They only have the one free safety and the two corners kind of guarding those outside receivers. But they are stacking the box, making sure Nowak has nowhere to run in between the tackles.
1: 3rd and 8 from the 30 here for Ogallala. Down 7-0. 3 receivers tight to the right, 1 to the left. A shotgun set here for Jacoby Bauer for the first time here tonight. Bauer takes the snap, looks to throw. He's going to dump it off short. The catch is made by Gilmore at the 30. Gilmore cuts towards his right. He's going to be spun down by Axton Jessup at the 36-yard line. So it's a decent pickup of 6 yards, but it'll still be 3 yards short of the line to gain. And now you would imagine that Ogallala will punt here.
2: Yeah, you would think so after kind of how their last drive went. They went for it on 4th down, but they're more closer to the midfield, so definitely the right play to punt here for Ogallala.
1: There'll be Jackson Earl on to receive. Richard Handy is going to punt this one away. Easton Mitchell had been doing punting for Ogallala throughout the season, but he's dealing with an injury right now. But Handy, good high kick. Earl calls for a fair catch, and he takes it at his own 37-yard line. So still good starting field position for Gothenburg. Not quite as good as their first drive when they got it on the Ogallala 46-yard line.
2: Yeah, you'll take it from the 37-yard line. And it was great fundamentals there on the fair catch. Had a guy right in his face. Took the easy fair catch for Earls. And then now we're going to get the 37 for Gothenburg.
1: Yeah, they ended up marking him more near the 39-yard line is where they ended up giving him that mark. So that's where he will come out. And this Gothenburg offense, 4:27 left in the first, and the Swedes up 7-0. Braden Ehlers, the 3-yard rushing touchdown off the short field. We will see Dylan Floyd, and Maddox Gilligan will once again be with him in the backfield. We have not seen Callan Johnson joining him in the backfield yet tonight. The one receiver right, one to the left, and then wing back right side of the formation. Dylan Floyd is in the shotgun. He takes the snap, drops back, looks to throw. He's got a lot of time. Now he will roll towards his left. Will take off past the 40. Nowak spins him down from behind as he is tackled at the 42-yard line. So it is a pickup of 3 yards for Dylan Floyd. But, man, he's had a lot of time to throw. But right now, nobody's really getting open for Gothenburg.
2: Yeah, the downfield coverage for Ogallala has been stout. They've been kind of staying in their zones really well. But the offensive line holding up. He had a good 4 or 5 seconds in the backfield where he finally decided just to take off and run and get with the kid with that.
1: It'll be 2nd down and 7 for Gothenburg at their own 42-yard line. Under 4 minutes to play in the first. 7-0 Gothenburg leading it. 2 receivers right, 1 left. Ball on the left hash. Floyd will motion Gilligan out of the backfield. They'll throw it to him on a little wheel route to the right side. Tries to spin off a tackler and does, but then he is met for a loss. That was great pursuit that time from Ogallala. Both times they've run that little screen. The Indians have been all over it. Jace Hammond made the tackle for loss. It'll be a 3rd down and 10.
2: Yeah, Ogallala read that immediately. They tried throwing it to Gothenburg side of the field on the right side of the quick swing pass, and then right away, the flat defender, the outside backer, dashed in there right away. I think it was either Daniel Dowdy or Rock Rizak in there right away for the tackle.
1: So now it'll be 3rd down and 11. They mark him back at the 38-yard line, so it ends up being a loss of 4. Ball's on the right hash. It'll be a 3-man front for Ogallala. Floyd will be in the gun. Gilligan towards his right. 3 receivers near side, 1 on the top side. Floyd trying to get him to jump off sides. Now he takes the shotgun. Yeah, so you would think this would be on the Swedes. And this will move him back even further. Although there is a little bit of discussion happening. We'll see what they end up calling it. They call encroachments on Ogallala, but we will see. White kick comes off, and that does. That is an offside on Ogallala. And so Gothenburg will have it a little more manageable. It'd be about 3rd down and 6. At the 44-yard line.
2: Yeah, much more manageable. 3rd down here. Instead of going 12 yards, it's going 7.
1: It'll be just about 2:58 to play here in the first. 7-0 Gothenburg leads. It'll be third down and 6 from the 43-yard line. Floyd is in the gun, back towards his left. 3 receivers left. Option play to the left side. Floyd running. He will keep it himself past the 45, carrying a defender past the 50, and he's ripped down at the 49-yard line. He gets a gain of 8 after he needed 6, and that will move the sticks for Gothenburg. Joshua Franklin ended up getting the tackle there for Ogallala.
2: And Gothenburg with Floyd ran the speed option to the left side of the field. Had the option to pitch it to Gilligan if he wanted to, but just decided to take it himself to get the first down with his own legs.
1: So it'll be first down at 10 for Gothenburg at the Ogallala 49-yard line. 3 receivers top side of the field, 1 here on the near side. Ball's on the left hash. Floyd is in the gun with Gilligan towards his right. Floyd takes the snap, drops back, rolls towards his right, looking to throw on the run. He's going to throw it deep along the far sideline, trying to hit Cash Kane near the Ogallala 29-yard line, and the pass was a little bit high. It'll be incomplete, second down and 10.
2: Yeah, Cash Kane looked to be running the wheel route on the right side of the field, and Floyd on the run. Ball wobbled a little bit out of the hand, but still had enough to get it there, but just a little too far. A little bit of grabbing on both sides there by the receiver and the DB down the field, though.
1: So he's second down and 10 for Gothenburg at the Ogallala 49-yard line. 2:27 to play in the first, and Gothenburg leading the Indians 7-0. Gothenburg looking towards the sideline, getting the play from Coach Freeland and the company. And they're taking quite a while to get the play in here. We'll see if the Swedes end up having to use a timeout. They will come out, though. 3 receivers towards the right, 1 here on the left. Ball's on the left hash. 3-man front for Ogallala. Floyd takes the shotgun snap. He's got time. Now he runs out, being pursued. Now he will take off past midfield, and he is going to be tackled from behind. Carson Green was the first one to meet him. It will be no gain. He gets back to the line of scrimmage at the Ogallala 49-yard line. It'll be third down and 10.
2: And another play where the Ogallala DBs are standing up, really just nowhere for Floyd to avoid the throw, and then also the defensive line was able to get some pressure on him, kind of scramble out again. And Ogallala, on all facets there, all 3 levels, were able to stop Gothenburg.
1: Man, you have seen Floyd have a decent amount of time to throw every single snap, but nobody's been able to get open. Third down and 10 at the Ogallala 49-yard line. Floyd with a 4 wide receiver set. Ogallala will bring 4. Floyd sprinting towards his right. He is looking to take off. Option play. He gets past one defender. Past the 45-40. Keeps his feet in bounds before he is finally pushed out of bounds near the 30-yard line. Has a pickup of just about 19 yards. Dylan Floyd using his feet once again and impressing for Gothenburg.
2: And they went back to that speed option play again, but then ran it to the other side, the field side, where there's a lot more room to work with. And took it himself again. He still had the option to pitch it, saw that lane, and jetted his way for a huge gain for the Swedes.
1: The first down at 10 at just about the Ogallala 30-yard line. Floyd takes the shotgun snap, looks to throw, standing straight up. He throws it over the middle for Jackson Earl, but it is broken up. Great coverage that time from Ty Lee at the 20-yard line. He was right there pace for pace with Jackson Earl. Knocks it away. It'll be second down at 10.
2: Yeah, Earl had a little bit of space to start with, but then the great closing speed by Ogallala to be able to knock that ball down for the incompletion.
1: So it is second down and 10 for Gothenburg at the Ogallala 30-yard line. Gothenburg has dominated time of possession here in the first quarter. 1:23 to play in the first, and Gothenburg leading Ogallala 7-0. Floyd will be in the shotgun. He's got Gilligan towards his right, 2 receivers right, 2 to the left. Floyd takes the shotgun snap. He's got some time. Now he runs out. He will run towards his left as he is being pursued from behind. Throws on the run. It is high for Cash Kane. And then it is in and out of the hands of Dowdy at the 10-yard line. Had a chance for an interception. Instead, it just falls incomplete. It'll be third and 10 at the Ogallala 30.
2: Yeah, for Floyd, he had pressure off the right side. Had to roll out to the left as a right-handed quarterback. Had to flip his hips and throw late across the middle of the field. That's always dangerous when you do that as a quarterback. And then Ogallala just had a chance for the interception, but just through the hands.
1: So it'll be third down and 10 for Gothenburg at the Ogallala 30-yard line. Their second possession here of the contest. The first one they took 46 yards, and Braden Ehlers had the 3-yard rushing touchdown to put the Swedes up 7-0. Late stages here of the first, a 7-0 lead for Gothenburg. They have dominated time of possession here in the opening frame. 4 receivers set to the left, 1 to the right, empty backfield for Dylan Floyd. Saw some early movement across the defensive line, but they got back in time. Floyd takes the shotgun snap. He's going to fake the screen. Now he looks to throw deep. He's going for Tristan Coe, and he overshoots him near the goal line. It'll fall incomplete. So three straight passes, three straight incompletions for Gothenburg. It'll be fourth down and 10. And now this is kind of no man's land at the Ogallala 30-yard line. So you'd imagine Swedes will go for it here.
2: Yeah, you would think so. They've kicked two field goals on the air, a long of 31 for Callan Johnson. Looks to be a little outside of that, outside of that range. So, yeah, you're kind of stuck here. You're too close to punt, maybe too far for a field goal. Most likely have to go for it here if you're Gothenburg.
1: That'd be a 47-yarder if they attempted it from here, so they'll go for it. Gilligan's in the backfield with Floyd. Three receivers set to the left, one to the right. Floyd takes the shotgun snap, drops back, looks to throw. He's going to throw it near side for Braden Ehlers. It falls incomplete. Joshua Franklin was right there. It's a turnover on downs, and Ogallala will take over at their own 30-yard line. Get some life into this crowd for the Indians.
2: Yeah, big stop for Ogallala after that first drive where Gothenburg really just ran the ball down their throat the whole drive, but then Gothenburg went to more of the air attack this time. Didn't work out so well for them. A couple drop balls on each side, and Ogallala kind of keeps the momentum a little bit on their side after that early touchdown from the Swedes.
1: But again, now they need to find some things offensively. They have struggled to move the ball kind of all season, but again, it has been more turnovers than it has been moving the football in general. They've had success moving it up and down the field. It's just been punching it in for touchdowns. Three receivers tight to the left. Pistol set here for Jacoby Bauer. One receiver on the right. Kind of a different formation here for the Indians. Bauer takes a snap, gives it to Nowak off the left side. He's able to break past one tackler and power his way forward to about the 35-yard line. So that is a pretty decent pickup of just about 5 yards on first down.
2: And you'll take that if you're Ogallala out of a different look. We're out of the pistol. They've been more I formation with two tight ends, 22 personnel. Now they look to spread it out a little bit more to kind of stop Gothenburg from stacking the box as much as they have here to start the game.
1: It'll be second and 5 for Ogallala at their own 35-yard line. Again, this pistol set here for Jacoby Bauer. They will run a trio of receivers tight to the formation on the left and now move that receiver here on the near side tight to the right as well with Daniel Dowdy. It's a shotgun look now for Bauer. He takes the snap, drops back, looks to throw. He's going to dump it off for Nowak, makes the catch at the 35 on the right side, gets past Johnson, breaks the second tackler. He's past the 40, ripped down at the 41-yard line. Tristan Coe was one of the ones in on making the tackle, but it will move the sticks here for Ogallala. They get a first down as they get to the 42-yard line.
2: Yeah, that's the second completion on the game for Jacoby Bauer. Just quick hitters, making it easy on him. Quick out to Nowak on a flat route out to the right side to pick up the first down for the Indians.
1: 10 seconds left in the quarter. Ogallala does not have to snap it, and they will not. So that will end things off. Here in the first quarter, Gothenburg took advantage of the short field. We've seen a pair of turnover on downs, and after one, Gothenburg leads Ogallala 7-0. The second quarter from Ogallala is just ahead as we bring you high school football from KRVN Sports.
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1: After one here in the Southwest Conference battle between Gothenburg and Ogallala, it's the Swedes on the road with a 7-0 lead. They took their first drive of the game after a quick turnover on downs, the full 46 yards to the end zone on a Braden Ehlers 3-yard rushing touchdown, but Gothenburg just had a turnover on downs, and now Ogallala with the football, down by 7 to start the second quarter. Will be a pistol set for Jacoby Bauer. Ball in the right hash, three receivers tight to the left, one on the right side of the formation. Bauer takes the snap. He will give it to Nowak off the left side, tries to bounce towards the left, and then bounces back towards his right, but there was nowhere for him to go. He's going to be wrapped up by Tristan Coe after no gain to the 42-yard line. It'll be second down at 10.
2: Yeah, the outside pursuit there from Kingston kicks to Kane there. He was on the right side, Cash Kane on this near side had great outside pursuit. Had to force Nowak to cut back inside for the minimal gain.
1: Well, here's a new look. Second and 10. It's an empty set for Jacoby Bauer. Three receivers tight to the left. Two receivers on the right. They motion Reese Gilmore towards the right side, and then they throw it, and it is intercepted. There's Kingston Kane down the far sideline. He's going to go. It is a pick six and a touchdown for Gothenburg as Kingston Kane, the 6'2", 200-pound senior, takes it the distance for the Swedes.
2: What a play that was from Kingston Kane. They've been running that quick flat route to the outside part of the field on both sides, and Kingston Kane snuff it out this time and got in front of it on that quick out route for the 42-yard pick six.
1: Impressive speed there from the D-lineman.
2: Yeah, there was no way anyone was catching him with that much ahead of steam in front of him. What a play from the big D-end.
1: So now the extra point, Brayden Ehlers to hold. Dylan Floyd will attempt the point after. With Gothenburg up 13-0, snap is down, kick is fluttering up, and it is through. Early stages here of the second quarter. Big man pick six as Kingston Kane takes it the distance. 14-0 Gothenburg, 11-14 to play in the second quarter. 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
1: Well, after it seemed like Ogallala was starting to grab some of the momentum after they got a turnover on downs, they had picked up a first down. Kingston Kane with the big answer, 42-yard pick six for the defensive end for the Swedes. What a change in momentum there.
2: Yeah, you felt like Ogallala was finally starting to develop a rhythm on offense. Then literally one of the first plays outside of that, or into the second quarter, Kingston Kane goes up, gets his big paws on that one, and turns on the Jets for the pick six.
1: There's a line drive kick by Johnson that's going to sail over the head and not give a chance for return that time for Corbin Kelly, who had a couple of nice returns. It'll be a touchback, and Ogallala will come out, have a first down and 10. But we've seen a couple of pick sixes now from this Gothenburg team this year. Callan Johnson had the pick six against Cozad in week one, and now Kingston Kane gets one, and now out comes this Ogallala offense, and they need to immediately try to respond here. Again, you had started to find some positive things. Got to just throw that interception out of the window.
2: Yeah, you just got to flush it right down the toilet. That can't linger in the back of your mind because that's when more mistakes happen.
1: First and 10 at the 20 here for Ogallala. I formation set. Receiver either side. Jace Hammond is the fullback. Colby Nowak is the tailback, and Gothenburg will once again stack the box with eight. They will give it up the middle to their fullback, Jace Hammond, who is just trying to power his way forward, and he will find his way to about the 23-yard line, so it's a pickup of three. Again, that it's a very quick handoff because Ogallala is trying to see if they'll go after the tailback. Nowak got a little fake to him, and so it's very quick to Jace Hammond, and sometimes that could get some quick, easy yards.
2: Yeah, and that was a play they had some success with as well against Chase County with that quick fullback dive. And then with the Jacoby Bauer, he's really good at carrying out his fake as well after those plays.
1: Second down and 7 at the 23-yard line. Back in the I formation goes Jacoby Bauer. He will take the snap, give it to Nowak off the left side. Cuts towards his left, trying to break past that line of defenders. And he does fall forward to the 25-yard line, but Gothenburg was all over it. Bet Groney was the first one to meet him there and kind of wrap him up by his ankles. It'll be third down and 5 just past the 25-yard line.
2: And Nowak, he had to kind of bounce off a defender as well, right at the line of scrimmage to fight for those extra yards. And you can just tell this Gothenburg defense is keen on him and making sure he's not the one, or he is not the one for Ogallala that beats them today.
1: 10:36 to play in the second quarter. Gothenburg leading Ogallala 14-0. It is third down and a short five just past the 25-yard line. Eye formation set for Jacoby Bauer. Two receivers right side of the formation. Gothenburg again stacking the box with seven this time. They will fake the handoff to Nowak. Immediate pressure goes on Jacoby Bauer, and he ends up slipping. He will go down for a sack. Kingston Kane was once again right there. It'll be a big loss, and Ogallala will have to punt.
2: And Kingston Kane in there again, just had the pick six at 42 yards, and now he's pass rushing on a third down. Gets in there for the big sack for the Swedes.
1: So now Handy will be on to boot this one away. It's a loss all the way back at their own 15-yard line, and so Handy is punting right about his goal line. Jack Earl is back deep to receive. As this Gothenburg defense continues to be impressive, it was almost blocked that time. And now Jackson Earl will call for a fair catch, and then he bobbles it, but it is fallen on by Gothenburg. Tristan Coe ended up getting on it. Good heads-up play by Tristan. And Gothenburg's going to have great starting field position, first and 10 at the Ogallala 38-yard line.
2: Yeah, both teams kind of holding their breath there on the original kind of long snap on the punt. Almost got blocked. Gothenburg nearly got in there, but then Johnson, the returner back there, Earl, was back there and almost bobbled that one and was able to fall on it, though. So both teams kind of hearts are gasping for air a little bit after that play.
1: So it'll be first and 10 for Gothenburg at the Ogallala 38-yard line. They've had great starting field position a lot of the evening. 9:41 to go in the second, and Gothenburg up 14-0. Dylan Floyd will come out. We see Brigham Riceley get into the game for the first time out of wide receiver here on the near side. Three receivers top side of the field. Floyd is in the shotgun, looks at a three-man defensive front for Ogallala. Floyd takes the snap, and the snap was a little bit low. It skipped on the ground. Floyd picks it up. Now he takes off, and he's going to be spun down by Jace Hammond for a loss of two back to the 40-yard line. And so that time, just a bad exchange there. Center getting into the quarterback. It's a loss of two. It'll be second and 12.
2: Yeah, a little dribble there from Beck Groney just kind of came out of his hand weird, and it caught Dylan Floyd off guard, kind of panicked a little bit, just had to make sure there was no turnover there, just had to scoop it up, and almost a quick QB draw is all he could do there.
1: He's second down at 12 at the Ogallala 40-yard line, 9:10 to go in the first half, 14-0, Gothenburg leads it. Four wide set, they will give it to the running back Gilligan off the right side, gets past one tackler, and then lunges his way forward to the 35-yard line. It is a pickup of seven. Taven Lumpkin was one of the ones to meet him there for the tackle, but it'll be third down and about five here for Gothenburg, and they will go quickly to the line of scrimmage here as Floyd will be in the gun. Gilligan towards his left. A couple receivers top side of the field. They will give it to Gilligan again off the right side. Now he bounces towards his left. He's got a first down as he puts his shoulder into a couple of Indians and powers his way down to the 26-yard line, and so that will move the sticks on the gain of nine. It'll be first down at 10 for Gothenburg. They went quick, and it worked.
2: Yeah, we're seeing Gothenburg kind of go back to that running game. They've been for the first down mishap with the low snap. They kind of make up for it there with a 7-yard gain from Gilligan, and then right after that going quick, a 10-yard gain to get the first down for Gothenburg.
1: 15 left in the half, 14-0. Gothenburg leads it at least first down and 10. For the Swedes, inside the 30, down near, again, the 26-yard line. They'll throw far side. Jackson Earl makes the catch along the sideline, and then he is pushed out of bounds. And so it is a decent pickup of about 6 yards there on first down for Jackson Earl, who makes his fourth catch of the season.
2: Yeah, and this quick hitter to get Floyd kind of back in a groove in the passing game. Just a quick catch on the left side.
1: And they ended up saying it was incomplete. Oh, must have been out of bounds or bobbled it in that far side of the field, and so it'll be second down and 10. Fooled both of us a little bit.
2: Yeah, they'll erase the stat sheet there.
1: Three receivers right, one to the left. It'll be second down and 10 for Gothenburg in plus territory. Floyd takes the snap, fakes it one way. Now he will look deep over the middle, trying to get it for Tristan Coe. Again, it was high for him near the 10, and then a big collision as Reese Gilmore went up and almost intercepted it. Everybody gets up and looks to be okay. That'll be third down and 10 for Gothenburg at the Ogallala 27-yard line.
2: And that's a nice play design there from Gothenburg. Nearly intercepted, but they kind of fake the quick toss, and then the bubble route kind of holds the corner. Then you throw it up to Tristan Coe, your big wide receiver, but then a huge collision, nearly picked off. Luckily, Gothenburg still has the ball here after that kind of the almost a near interception from the Indians.
1: And now Ogallala is going to take a timeout here as we are getting into the bulk of this second quarter. 7:54 remaining in the second. Gothenburg leads Ogallala 14-0. We're back after this from KRVN Sports.
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1: Ogallala calls their first timeout of the game. We are here in the second quarter, 7:54 to play in this second. It is 14-0 Gothenburg. They got the three-yard rushing touchdown from Braden Ehlers, and then on a little, like, dump-off screen, Kingston Kane intercepted it and took it for a 42-yard pick six, and now Gothenburg has it third down and 10 in plus territory at about the 26-yard line of Ogallala.
2: There are probably two plays you can work with here. You're kind of in that no-man's land on that turnover on downs, where he can get into a more manageable fourth down.
1: Three receivers, top side of the field on the short side. One receiver here on the right. Floyd takes the snap, option play towards the right side. He will pitch it out late to Gilligan. Gilligan bounces inside, spins off a tackler, still going inside the 20, and he's spun down near the 17-yard line. What a run that time from Maddox Gilligan. I think he's going to be about 1 yard short, but Ogallala had a chance to wrap that up for a loss. And instead, it ends up being almost a first down, but there is a flag, and that's going to be holding against Gothenburg, and it will be third down and 20.
2: Yeah, that's a back-breaking penalty. You feel like you have a fourth and one coming up after a tough run for Maddox Gilligan. He looked like he was dead to rights there inside the numbers, but then he was able to juke out two defenders and break a tackle, but that penalty all the way almost back towards the 35-yard line.
1: Yeah, it'll be third down and 20 at the Ogallala 36-yard line with 7:38 remaining in the second quarter, and Gothenburg leading Ogallala 14-0. Three receivers tight to the left, one to the right. Ball is on the left hash. Floyd takes the shotgun snap, fakes the handoff, pump fakes towards his right. Now he's going to throw on a go route, looking for Brigham Riceley, and he just overshoots him near the goal line here on this near sideline. He had him just a little bit too much mustard that time on the throw, and it'll be fourth down and 20.
2: And what a great route that was from Rice. Just a little bit of an overthrow by Floyd, but it was a double move. It was kind of a stutter go, you could say. He looked like he was in a comeback for the hitch, stuttered, got the DB to bite on a little bit on that go route, and then he had a couple, 2 yards of separation on that play.
1: But again, kind of in no man's land here at the opposing 36, and so the Gothenburg offense is going to stay out there. It'll be fourth down and 20 at the Ogallala 36-yard line. Four receivers here on the right side, the wide side of the field. One receiver on the left, that is Jackson Earl. Floyd will be in the lone in the shotgun right now. They're still looking at the sideline. Coach Freeland giving out the play, and now Floyd ready to snap it. Floyd takes the snap, and he will just run it himself off the left side. Jukes a man down the far sideline, and he is going to be spun down. It is a good run, but he is brought down. It looked like it was Corbin Kelly who made the tackle, a good 5 yards short of the yard to gain. So it will be a turnover on downs. Good effort that time from Dylan Floyd. But Ogallala will take over near their own 23-yard line.
2: Yeah, tried catching the defense off with a run on a 4th and 17. Ran the quick quarterback draw, but then Ogallala was able to get on that pretty quick. But we saw the West Coast roots over there of Coach Riley Freeman. Quads in a high school game all to the right side of the field. You don't see that a whole lot. So that was a cool formation from Gothenburg.
1: It'll be first down and 10 for Ogallala at their own 23-yard line. I formation set. Jacoby Bauer is under center. He will take the snap. He will give it to Nowak off the right side, and he's got a big hole as he explodes up the middle past the 30, down near the 31-yard line. So a pretty decent pickup of about 7 yards on first down for Colby Nowak.
2: Yeah, and he lowered the shoulder there at the end. Big collision there with the Will linebacker, Beck Groney, right in the middle of that. So a great play to start the drive here for Ogallala. Brings up a manageable second down.
1: They'll be second and 4 at the 29 is where they ended up marking him. A receiver either side, ball on the right hash. Jacoby Bowers under center in the I formation. Bauer takes the snap. He'll give it again to Nowak off the left side, trying to be patient, but he is going to be met. Gothenburg that time was all over it. They bring him down at the 30-yard line. Andrew Solomon from his D-line spot was one of the first ones there. It'll be third down and three at the 30-yard line here for Ogallala.
2: Yeah, both those defensive tackles put on or took two blocks and just plugged up those A and B gaps right away. And there was absolutely nowhere to run for Colby Nelmack. Just kind of ran into the back of all of his offensive linemen. A nice play there on the back, or a nice play there on second down for Gothenburg.
1: Just about halfway through the second quarter, Gothenburg leading Ogallala 14-0. Pistol set for Jacoby Bauer. Three receivers tight to the left, one to the right. It is third down and three at the 30-yard line. Bauer takes the pistol snap. He will give it to Nowak off the left side, trying to bounce to the outside. Now he cuts back in, but Braden Ehlers was all over it. He makes the tackle right at the 30-yard line. It'll be fourth down, maybe a gain of one. They'll give him to the 31-yard line, but it'll be fourth down and two.
2: Yeah, and Braden Ehlers from his free safety spot, he's kind of lined up a little bit wider on the right side of the field, and he filled the alley perfectly. That is exactly what you're supposed to do if you're a Rover free safety. Fill the alley on the runs, especially when they run those stretch plays, and a great wrap-up and tackle to force Ogallala to punt now.
1: Jackson Earl back deep to receive. 5:27 left in the second quarter, and Gothenburg up by 14. Handy is on to boot. It's another high kick. Jackson Earl will call for a fair catch. He made it look a little tough, but he does grab it at his own 45-yard line. So, again, great starting field position once again for Gothenburg. They have had great starting field position most of the game.
2: Yeah, and that's a credit to their defense as well, kind of pushing Ogallala back on some of these drives. It looked like Daniel Dowdy got up pretty close there to Earl on that punt return. Made a little bit a little more eerie than it should have been.
1: And again, to note, Ogallala on their backup punter as well. I mentioned that earlier on with Richard Handy coming in and doing that duty with the injury to Easton Mitchell. It is first down and 10 at the 46-yard line here for Gothenburg. Two receivers to the right, one to the left. Wing back, left side of the formation. Floyd in the gun. He will give it to Gilligan off the left side. He's got a lot of room up the middle, just following his blockers patiently. He is past the Ogallala 45, down near the 42-yard line. And so that is a great pickup of 12 yards on first down. It'll move the sticks, and Gothenburg will go quickly to the line of scrimmage here. First down and 10 at the Ogallala 42-yard line. Wing back, left side of the formation. Three-man front for Ogallala. They will again give it to Gilligan off the left side. Gilligan tried to juke his way towards the left. That time, Ogallala all over it. It took a second defender to end up bringing him down, and then a late hit is going to come in as a Gothenburg defender. Looked like it was Taven Lumpkin came in and hit Gilligan after he was already on the ground. And so this should give Gothenburg a free first down.
2: Yeah, and that's just something you don't want to do if you're Ogallala after you give up a big play, and then this time on a minimal gain of 3 yards. Had him down on the ground, but then just came in late and kind of tried to spear him. That's going to be a personal foul. That's something you don't want to see on the side of the Ogallala coaching staff.
1: Again, he probably just saw Gilligan break that first tackle and just maybe assumed that he was going to keep breaking free. But he had been brought to the ground, and so that'll give Gothenburg a free first down. It'll be first and 10 at the Ogallala 28-yard line with 4:59 remaining in the opening half. Gothenburg leading Ogallala 14-0.
2: We'll see what Gothenburg does here. Now you get it, kind of a sudden change on the personal foul. You might see a deep pass here, trying to catch the Ogallala defense off guard. But refs are talking around the ball, but now looks like we got it settled. Those refs are going back to their original spots.
1: So Gothenburg's going to re-huddle here, but it will be first down and 10 for Gothenburg at the Ogallala 28-yard line. Gothenburg's moved the football, but again, only one offensive touchdown so far here tonight. Dylan Floyd will be in the gun. He's got a back towards his left. That is Burke Finke. Two receivers left, one to the right, and a wing back right side of the formation. Floyd takes the snap. He will give it to Finke off the left side. Breaks past one tackler inside the 20, and he's going to fall his way forward past the 20 down near the 18-yard line. So that is a great pickup of just about 10 yards. We'll see if they give him the first down.
2: They'll be right about two, but they flashed up to two. Looks like it'll be about a 9-yard gain and a third.
1: Yeah, that's a good way of putting it. Yeah. It is close there. It'll be second down and very short from just inside the 19-yard line. Floyd will come out in the gun. He's got Finke towards his right. Three receivers right side of the formation, one to the left, and ball is on the left hash. Floyd will take the snap. He will again give it to Finke off the left side. He's got a big hole, explodes past the 15, and he's going to be spun down inside the 5, down near the right at about the 5-yard line, and a couple explosive runs here for the junior, who's only had three carries headed into tonight. It'll be first and goal for Gothenburg.
2: And there's just so many ways this Gothenburg offense can go. They have so many different weapons they can run the ball with, and we haven't even really seen the main running back in Callan Johnson. He was kind of the main running back. Almost, he has 40 carries on the year. Hasn't had one today. We're kind of seeing some new faces in the backfield for the Swedes.
1: So the first and goal for Gothenburg right around the 5-yard line, 4:10 and counting remaining in the second quarter. And Gothenburg leading Ogallala 14-0. Floyd will be in the gun. He's got Finke towards his left. Wing back left side of the formation. They take the snap. Floyd, quarterback, power to the left side, trying to bounce to the outside. Breaks past one tackle, and then he is hit hard out of bounds by Reese Gilmore. He does get to about the 2. The pole went flying out of bounds on that hit. It'll be second down and goal.
2: Yeah, Floyd's lucky on the location of that hit there. He obviously felt like he was going to maybe stretch it out there at the end, but then a crushing hit there. By Gilmore looked like Jace Hammond as well in there on the big hit for Ogallala.
1: Second down and goal at just about the 2-yard line here for Gothenburg. Two receivers here on the right side of the formation, one on the left. Wing back left side of the formation. Floyd is in the gun. He's got Finke towards his right. He takes the snap, looking to roll towards his right, trying to run it himself into the end zone. He is going to power his way in, and he scores. Touchdown, Gothenburg, and it's 20-0 Swedes. Late stages here of the second quarter.
2: And that's Dylan Floyd. That's his 11th carry of the game. They've been using him a lot in the running game. The quarterback, and they went quarterback sweep to the left side this time, went to the right side instead of stretching it out so far to the field side. He cut it up in for the scamper and the score for Gothenburg.
1: Second rushing touchdown for the junior, who's averaging close to 11 yards per carry coming into tonight, as Ehlers is on to hold. Floyd is on to boot the extra points. Snap is down, kick on its way. It is up. There was some early movement, though. And so, as of now, the kick is good, but we'll see if this goes against Ogallala and if Gothenburg would then maybe consider going for 2 with it being shorter. We'll see.
2: Yeah, we'll see. Floyd kind of jogged off the field. It looked like he might have went to get the play for the quarterback, but I think they're just going to re-kick. Actually, they're going to go to that Wildcat set that they went to earlier in the game.
1: I was going to say, Floyd being their kicker, him exiting, pretty good sign that they're going for it. So they're going to go to this Wildcat set where Braden Ehlers is back to receive. He's got two backs right in front of him with Finke, and it looks like Johnson is out there towards his left. Tristan Coe and Cash Kane, each tight ends on either side, and Axton Jessup, the receiver here on the right side. So they will go for 2. Ehlers in this Wildcat set. He will take the snap, run towards his left, falls Callan Johnson, and that is way too easy. Braden Ehlers walks in, successful 2-point try, and it's 22-0 Gothenburg. 3:41 to play in the first half. 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
1: Another nice touchdown drive for Gothenburg. They've had great starting field position all night, and the Swedes are able to extend their lead on the Dylan Floyd rushing touchdown, his second rushing touchdown of the year, and then they get the 2-point try after the offsides penalty on the point after. Now Callan Johnson set to boot this one away, left to right here across your radio dial. Gothenburg up 22-0, 3:41 to play here in the second quarter. Reese Gilmore tracing back on the kick, takes it back near his goal line. He's got some room past the 5, past the 10, cuts towards his right, and then that is where he is going to be wrapped up. Doesn't go any further than that. Eli Erb was one of the ones to meet him there for the tackle, and out comes this Ogallala offense, which has shown some signs here at times, but they have not been able to put a drive together so far tonight.
2: And on that kickoff there from Gothenburg, they stayed in their lanes really, really well to create a minimal return for Ogallala, and that's for special teams and the people working with special teams for Gothenburg, they got to love that.
1: First and 10 about the 19-yard line here for Ogallala as they try to find some success here near the end of the half. Jacoby Bauer will come out. He is in the pistol. Noack behind him. Three receivers tight to the left. Now they'll send a receiver motion right to left. They give it to him on the jet sweep. It is Ty Lee, and Lee is able to spin off of a tackler. Gets to the 23-yard line, but overall, Gothenburg read that one pretty well. Looked like Maddox Gilligan, also Braden Ehlers, were both there. Mark him down at the 24, so it's a pickup of 5. It'll be 2nd and 5.
2: Yeah, we saw those linebackers kind of shift with the motion as well and flow with them, with Lee there on the jet sweep for the minimal game.
1: Just over 3 minutes left in the opening half, 22-0. Gothenburg leading Ogallala. Jacoby Bauer will come out. He will have Noack towards his left. Three receivers on the right side. They are bunched together. One receiver on the left. Bauer looks at a four-man defensive front for Gothenburg. 2nd down and 5 at the 24-yard line. Bauer takes the snap. Option play to the left side. He will keep it himself, but there was nowhere to go. Braden Ehlers was once again one of the ones to meet him. Also, Andrew Solomon. Beck Groney, they were all there. And so that was sniffed down from the beginning. And now Gothenburg going to take some time out trying to get the football back here before the half.
2: Yeah, on that speed option play to Ogallala, they ran it to the boundary towards their side of the field. There's not a lot of space to work with for Bauer. And yeah, Gothenburg getting a little bit of aggressive here. 3rd and 5, probably get some possible points and get the ball back with enough time to score again. They also get the ball to start the second half.
1: Again, winning the middle 8 is always something that is talked about, winning the end of the second quarter, start of the third quarter, and that's why you always like to get the ball to start the second half. It will be, again, 3rd down and 5 for Ogallala at their own 24-yard line. 2:39 left in the opening half, and Gothenburg leading Ogallala 22-0. Rushing touchdowns for Braden Ehlers and Dylan Floyd tonight, and then the 42-yard pick six for the big man Kingston Kane. And the difference maker here, this one tonight for Gothenburg. 3rd down and 5, out comes this Ogallala offense. It will be an empty set for Jacoby Bauer. Three receivers tight to the left, two receivers top side of the field. Bauer will be alone in the shotgun.
2: Yeah, it looks to be a bunch set here, possibly a passing situation here for Ogallala, the way they're lined up.
1: Bauer will motion Reese Gilmore left to right out of his slot spot. Now he takes the snap. He looks to throw short right. It was not there. Now he will take off up the middle. Gets past one tackler. The ball is loose. Who has it? I thought it looked like an Ogallala lineman was able to jump on it. And they're kind of uncovering the pile here. And, yes, it will stay Ogallala football. It looked like Caden Rhodes, the left tackle, was able to get on it. And so if he had held onto the ball, he would have been close to a first down. Instead, it'll be about 4th and 3. And so we'll see if Ogallala decides to go for this. A timeout is going to be called. Gothenburg will take a timeout. 2:25 left in the second. Gothenburg leads Ogallala 22-0. 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
1: 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Gothenburg on the road leading Ogallala 22-0. It is 4th down and 3 for Ogallala at their own 26-yard line, and they will look to punt this one away with Richard Handy. And so Gothenburg taking a couple of timeouts here, trying to get the football back and add on to what is already a 3-score lead. Jackson Earl will be back deep to receive. Snap is low. It hits the ground once. Handy still had plenty of time to boot it away. Earl will take it at the 45. This time, no fair catch. He goes up the middle past the 50, and he is going to be wrapped up past the 50 down at about the Ogallala 48-yard line. Jace Hammond was one of the first ones there to meet him, but now a short field to work with here for Gothenburg as they look to continue to add on to what's already a nice lead.
2: Yeah, plenty of time to work with here. 2 minute drill, 2 minutes, 19 seconds. You still have two timeouts to work with here, just across midfield.
1: Just the one timeout.
2: Oh, just the one. Yeah. I was reading the scoreboard there. So, yeah, just the one timeout. Yeah, they did take two timeouts there. That's my fault for not marking that extra timeout there for Gothenburg. But one timeout still with two minutes and 19 seconds. Still plenty of time.
1: It'll be first down and 10, especially with the big play threat that you have with an offense that is still very committed to the running the football. But they've got some guys on the outside who can make some plays. It'll be first and 10 at the Ogallala 48-yard line. They will have two receivers to the right, one to the left. Floyd is in the gun. He's got Gilligan towards his right, three-man front. Floyd takes the snap. He will fake the handoff to Gilligan. Now he looks to throw. Rolls towards his left, escaping pressure. And now he will take off past the 45-40, down the far sideline. And he scampers out of bounds at about the 35-yard line. So that is a good pickup that time of about 13 yards for Dylan Floyd, who continues to show off his running. Maybe make it more about 10 yards as they end up marking him back near the 37-yard line. Yeah. So,
2: yeah, must have stepped out there a little bit early, but his pocket presence has been unbelievable tonight. Recognizing the blitz and then seeing those pockets open where he's able to dash down the field. He's had 12 rushes, multiple of those being over plus 10 yards.
1: First and 10 at the Ogallala 28-yard line. Floyd has three receivers to the right, one to the left. He takes the shotgun snap, rolls towards his right. He will throw on the run for Brigham Risley on the near sideline, but the throw is not there near the 5-yard line. It falls incomplete. It'll be second down and 10 at about the 37-yard line, and there was a flag. A hold is going to go against Gothenburg, and so this will bring it back and make it first down and 20. And we've seen that a couple times on those designed rollouts with Dylan Floyd that Gothenburg just hasn't been able to refrain from holding.
2: Yeah, that's the second time we've seen that already. They're up to four penalties on the game so far of 35 yards, and this kind of pushes you back kind of almost exactly to where you started this drive just across midfield.
1: Yeah, it'll be first down and 20 at the Ogallala 46-yard line with 2:03 to play in the second quarter, and Gothenburg leading Ogallala 22-0.
2: And we'll see what Gothenburg does here. They can still run the ball with two minutes left, but most likely we'll see it go through the air here for the Swedes.
1: Floyd in the shotgun, receiver either side, also two wingbacks. Set, they'll fake the handoff to Gilligan, look to throw here on the near sideline. The throw is low, and it is incomplete here at the 40-yard line. They were trying to hit Brigham Risley, and the throw that time a little bit low. They'll be second down at 20.
2: Gothenburg's tried to go through the air multiple times, but just hasn't had really much success. Eight straight incompletions for the Swedes, and those first couple were for negative yards, so Gothenburg can't really develop a rhythm so far here through the air.
1: And looks like we have an official's timeout here. As the clock had continued to run, it should have stopped on the incomplete pass. And so now they're going to need to reset the clock here and get that set up. So that will take a second. They move it back to a minute 47, so it looks like they've got it all sorted out. It'll be second down and 20.
2: An extra 11 seconds during the two-minute drill as well can really save you an extra play or two as well.
1: Again, one timeout still left for the Swedes after they took two defensively to get the ball back here late in the half. Two wing-back set, two receivers, one on either side. Floyd is in the gun. He's got Maddox Gilligan towards his right. Ball is on the left hash. Floyd, a high snap, fakes the handoff, looks to throw. He's going to throw it over the middle for Brigham Risley, and he reels it in at the 30-yard line. He reaches forward to the 29-yard line, which is where they mark him down. He'll be a couple yards short of the first down, but a big pickup that time on second down.
2: Yeah, and as Floyd was throwing that as well, he took a big hit, but he stepped up into the pocket and threw a strike across the middle of the field on that quick kind of post-slant route to make it a very, very manageable third down. It looks to be about a third down and two or three, it looks like.
1: Yeah, third down and a long two, we'll call it, at the Ogallala 29-yard line. Time winding away. 70 seconds left in the first half. Two receivers either side. Floyd in the gun, and we saw the entire line move except the snap. And so if the white cap had a mic, you'd say full start on everybody but the center. That'll be third down and a little bit longer.
2: That's always a thing fans of college football really love. It's like when we got an everything but the center call.
1: So we'll be third down now and about seven back at the Ogallala 34-yard line. Two receivers either side. Floyd is in the gun. He's got Gilligan towards his left. Floyd takes the snap. He will fake the handoff to Gilligan, keep it himself off the left side. Jukes past one defender, but then Colby Nowak is going to shove him down at around the 33-yard line. So not a big pickup that time for Dylan Floyd. It'll be fourth down. Time still winding. About 50 seconds left as he is marked at about the 33-yard line. So it'll be fourth down and about six.
2: Yeah, we'll see what Gothard does here. 42 seconds clock running. Still have that one timeout to work with. Kind of taking their, a little bit of taking their time here as well.
1: Yeah, they might milk some clock here and then maybe take a shot. And if nothing else, just leave not much time for Ogallala. Three receivers right, one to the left. Floyd is in the shotgun. He's got a back towards his left and Maddox Gilligan. See if Coach Freeland ends up taking a timeout or if they snap it. Floyd looking. Now he takes a shotgun snap. He is going to throw. It is a short completion to Braden Ehlers.

0: halftime report. But here in Ogallala, it is 22-0. Gothenburg leading on the road. Gothenburg had a big offensive game last week. They put up 22 in the first half and are on the move. 8 in the first half against Ogallala. It is first down and 10 for Gothenburg at the Ogallala 23-yard line. It looks like, let's see, are they going to try a field goal here?
1: Looks like Floyd's got the tee in his hand. He's placing it down.
0: They will. This would be a long on the season for him. It'll be about a 40-yard field goal. Ball is on the right hash for the left-footed kicker. Braden Ehlers to hold. 7 seconds to play in the half. Floyd approaches. It is a fake. Ehlers dumps it off for Floyd. Floyd now looks to throw on the run. Cash Kane makes the catch at the 5 along the near sideline. He is in. Touchdown, Gothenburg on the trick play. The holder, Ehlers, flips it to the quarterback, Floyd, who throws it 23 yards for a Gothenburg score.
1: What a fake. Completely faked out the Ogallala special teams there. That is such a well-drawn-up trick play. Holder gets it, pitches it back to your quarterback. That's also your kicker and Floyd, and a wide-open Cash Kane. He had 3 or 4 different guys he could have thrown it there, too, but...
0: As Floyd's extra point is going to be blocked by Colby Nowak, and so that will end off the first half. But what a play to end things off in the first half on the trick play on the fake field goal. Cash money, some might say, here after that play to end off the first half. 28-0, Gothenburg leads it at halftime. We will step aside. Halftime report from Ogallala is just ahead as we bring you high school football from KRVN Sports.
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0: We are at the half here in Ogallala. It is all Gothenburg here at the break, 28-0. Our halftime show brought to you by State Farm Insurance, Heidi Bezzata, and Cozad and Gothenburg. Gothenburg has been moving the football pretty well here tonight. Haven't necessarily thrown it great, but then you get the trick play on the 23-yard touchdown. That time, Dylan Floyd getting the flip back from his holder, throwing it to Cash Kane. That was an awesome play.
1: Yeah, I don't think I've ever seen a fake field goal or a fake extra point drawn up like that. The holder kind of stands up, flips it back to his kicker and his quarterback, Dylan Floyd. And there was 4 receivers streaking out wide open for Gothenburg. And Gothenburg today has scored in all 3 phases. Yeah. A special teams touchdown, a pick 6, and a couple offensive touchdowns as well. So got to be happy for Gothenburg. Kind of everything is working on all 3 phases for you.
0: Yeah, it has been great to see for the Swedes. And when you look at the other side for Ogallala, they have just struggled to put first downs together, have not found an offensive rhythm here tonight.
1: Yeah, and they've really tried to go through the ground as well. And when they picked up that first down after the turnover on downs, felt like the momentum was

0: kind of working on their side, but then on your third pass attempt of the day by Jacoby Bauer, throws the pick six and then kind of just takes all the air and all the momentum that you had for that short period of time goes right back to Gothenburg. So yeah, it's got to be pretty frustrating on the side of Ogallala. There's nothing that seems to be working offensively for him.
1: And our halftime show tonight brought to you by State Farm Insurance, Heidi Bazzana and Cozad and Gothenburg. At the break, Gothenburg leads Ogallala 28-0. We will step aside when we come back. It is our Husker Chat segment with Sean Callahan of Husker Online as you're listening to high school football on 880 KRVN.
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1: John Wells, Kate Moore back with you at the half from our broadcast booth, brought to you by Troy's Tire and Auto in Cozad, where Gothenburg leads Ogallala 28-0. Well, the Nebraska football team is getting ready to wrap up non-conference play, taking on North Dakota after a dominating win against Bowling Green last week, and I got the opportunity to talk with Sean Callahan of Husker Online for this week's edition of Husker Chat.
11: Started the game out with a turnover, so you didn't want to see that, but it was kind of a fluky turnover, but I like how they responded. They had five consecutive touchdown drives to get up 35-0. They didn't punt once in the game. I mean, there was that little blurb in the third quarter where their defense struggled to get off the field. And that was something you don't want to see, in a bigger game. But there were a lot of things alike, the way the offense played, the efficiency, just the way the defense flew around at times. I thought there were a lot of positives. Anytime you win a game 56-7 like that, there's definitely going to be a lot of good that comes out of it.
12: You mentioned it, and a lot of the topic in the post-game press conference was talking about how they had to face a little adversity there in the first half with that turnover. How did you like that response from both Calandria and the offense, and how everybody was just able to bounce back after that?
11: Yeah, it was the second week in a row. You know, the first game against Ohio, they gave up the 67-yard play to start the game. And, you just never know how they're going to respond. But I think what I liked is they just kept their calm about them, and there was no panic. And the defense was able to get a quick stop and get the ball right back to them. And then they answered from there. And that game, honestly, if that opening play doesn't happen on that opening drive, it's probably a lot worse of a score. And so I think 56-7, it could have easily been a 70-7 type day, the way Nebraska's offense started playing as that thing moved along. And, you know, they only had, John, three possessions the entire second half, just the way the nature of that game went. Nebraska's defense scooped and scored a touchdown. They blocked a punt on special teams. And then there was a period where Bowling Green held the ball for 11 minutes and 37 seconds of the entire third quarter.
12: And we've talked so much about Anthony Calandria, now his second start, and I thought he just made a couple of throws that were just phenomenal in this last game against Bowling Green. What have you liked about what he's done now 2 weeks into the season?
11: You know, a couple things. His first touchdown on Ja'Cory Barney, he stepped up in the pocket, avoided pressure, delivered just a perfect deep ball. But then the second one, He kind of pre-read the zone defense, and he just threw a fastball right through four defenders. I mean, those were big-time plays. And then his final touchdown to Jacory Barney, it looked like the ball was overthrown, and he actually put the perfect amount of air on the ball, and it just dropped right into Jacory Barney's hand. So I think just his feel for the deep ball, the touch that he puts on the ball, all those things jumped out. It was an improvement from game one where there were some drop passes, and then there were also four passes that were batted down in game one, and we didn't see any of those things from Calandria here in game two.
12: Talking about the running game, the Huskers have obviously found some really top-notch running backs here this year. You got Jamal Rule, Mekhi Nelson, Isaiah Mosey. They're all making an impact. How do you think Dana Holgorsen approaches this now when you have three guys that you can throw out there and feel pretty comfortable about?
11: Yeah, it's a good problem to have. I think you need that many, to be honest, to make it through a season. It was rare to do what they did with Emmett Johnson a year ago. But, you know, they've done a good job of balancing the load. Each back got eight carries. Jamal Rule led the way with 88 yards. He did not play at all in the second half. I still feel like he is their best overall guy. And you feel like Mekhi Nelson has kind of emerged as the third down back. But Mosey is a very capable back as well. And you saw what he could do. He just doesn't maybe have that big play explosion element that the other two guys have. But he's got a very consistent style that he plays the game with.
12: Talking today with Sean Callahan of Husker Online, part of Husker Chat, which is brought to you by Acres Equipment. How about the defensive side of the ball through 2 weeks of the season? Obviously, holding Bowling Green this past week to just 7 points. So what are the biggest things that you've liked and that you think this defense has been able to establish here early on?
11: You know, I think they've played a lot of guys. I like that. They've been able to, you know, 20 defensive linemen saw action in the game on Saturday against Bowling Green, which is a very good number to get into a game like that. You know, I like the way the secondary's played. I think Andrew Marshall's been outstanding. Jameer Khan, Donovan Jones. They've rotated a lot of players in at safety and corner on the other two positions. We saw Owen Chambliss back, and I thought that made a difference with what he brought to the table. We saw Dexter Foster make a big play where, you know, he completely dominated a drive where he had a 7-yard tackle for loss on first down. So there were a lot of positives. I still, you know, you still wonder about their ability to get off the field on third down, particularly the third quarter. You know, there was a period where it was a 13 play drive that only went 32 yards, but Nebraska's defense could not get off the field on those third downs. And you would like to see them win some of those third down situations.
12: How about the way that the Huskers end up non-conference play here, taking on North Dakota, obviously an FCS power that they've done a lot of nice things. What do you make of the team coming to Lincoln on Saturday?
11: Yeah, Eric Schmidt, the head coach, worked with Rob Orich. He was the defensive coordinator at San Diego State when Rob was the defensive ends coach. Then Rob Orich replaced him and he took the North Dakota head job. So there's some crossover here. Both teams run the 4-2-5. I think with North Dakota, the story is more their offense. Jerry Helinski is Kaminsky is a very, very good quarterback. Could be an NFL type guy. That they've got a lot of weapons back. I mean, this is an offense that's put up 42 points and a half twice, and they've kind of had to rest their starters in the second half. So they've not been tested, but they will be a capable unit that can move the ball. I do think Nebraska, though, have a significant advantage with their offense against their defense. It's still a game Nebraska, I think, should win comfortably, but I do think North Dakota has the ability to cause some problems.
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1: 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Nebraska is taking on North Dakota to wrap up non-conference play tomorrow. That is a 6:15 p.m. kick, and we, of course, will bring it to you on 880 KRVN. Back here in Ogallala, though, at the half, Gothenburg leads the Indians 28-0. 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
1: John Willis and Kane Moore back with you at the half. It is 28-0 Gothenburg leading Ogallala here on the road, and it is time to take a look at our first half stats. Our first half stats report is brought to you by Accent Buildings and Doors in Cozad. And Kane, let's start with this Ogallala team. Again, kind of mentioned it, they have just struggled to put drives together here in the first half. Have had a couple first downs, but other than that, not a lot of success.
0: Yeah, not a lot going on for the home team on the scoreboard in Ogallala. Quarterback Jacoby Bauer, 2 for 3 for 13 yards with an interception. That interception resulting in a 42-yard pick six for Gothenburg. On the ground, Bauer has 3 carries for -7 yards. The main running back for the Indians, Colby Nowak, 11 carries for 21 yards, so just almost about 2 yards a carry, not a lot going. On his side, the fullback, Jace Hammond, has 2 carries for 5 yards. And then the Ty Lee as well, he just has the 1 carry for 3 yards on that jet sweep. On the receiving end, it's Reese Gilmore with that 1 reception for 6 yards. And then a Colby Nowak on a quick out route for 7 yards for the reception. But yeah, like you said, John, just not a lot going on any facet for this offensive side for Ogallala.
1: Now, on the other side for Gothenburg, they've found a lot of success with their quarterback running the football. Obviously, they've hit on some big pass plays, but have also missed on some big pass plays, but they have run the football pretty well.
0: Yeah, running-wise, Maddox Gillian had 5 carries for 57 yards, but the quarterback, Dylan Floyd, 13 carries, 79 yards, and a touchdown. Passing for Floyd, he's 5 for 14, 43 yards, and a touchdown. That touchdown pass coming on a 23-yard connection on a fake field goal. On the receiving end, Braden Ehlers has 10 yards, and Brigham Risley has a reception of 15 yards. And then Cash Kane, had the one reception of 23 yards on that fake field goal. And then Braden Ehlers started off the game in the Wildcat formation. He has 1 carry for 3 yards. But yeah, that's that. And also Finke as well. He has 2 carries for 22 yards for Gothenburg. But yeah, that rushing attack has really been the main focus and the main way of getting offense for Gothenburg.
1: That was a look at our halftime stats. Those are brought to you by Accent Buildings and Doors in Cozad. Let's take a look at some other scores from around the area. Elkhorn North in Class A was all over Grand Island, winning by a score of 56-0. Kearney's taking on Lincoln Southwest, and again, we're hearing that game might be in a weather delay. But Kearney right now up on 10th-ranked Lincoln Southwest, 31-15. We'll see when they get that game resumed. Take a look at some other scores. Scotts Bluff was all over Lexington tonight, winning by a final score of 59-6. A game that we had for you over on Cami Country, Cozad had blanked Broken Bow earlier tonight. That was a final score of 35-0. And how about the Minden Whippets all over Milford, 52-10. Minden stays undefeated on the season. Watch out for Minden this year. 20-7, Central City is leading Kearney Catholic with 10 minutes left in the fourth quarter. Grand Island Central Catholic beat Mitchell today 51-7 as we continue to make our way through some of our area scores. Also, Wilbur, Claytonia, and Holdridge in a battle right now. That can be heard over on our sister station, KUVR. They are tied at 21, late stages of the fourth quarter. Moving into eight-man football, Amherst beat Hastings St. Cecilia by a final score of 48-19. Alma beat Thayer Central by a score of 28-14. North Platte St. Patrick's is leading Gordon Rushville 69-0. Elm Creek is up on Arcadia Loup City 18-8, late stages of the fourth quarter. South Loup beat Hemingford 34-30. That kind of an upset win earlier on today. Bertrand beat Perkins County 56-12. Arapaho all over Axtell 66-14. Loomis is leading Maywood Hayes Center 66-12. Late stages of the fourth quarter. continuing to look at some of these scores. Anselmo Myrna beat Overton 42-0 earlier on today. Twin Loop is beating Mullen 66-6 right now. Southern Valley all over Maxwell late in the fourth, 66-24. And then moving into six-man football, we did see SEM play today, and they beat Elba 59-25. So that was a look at some other scores from around the area. And that will just wrap up our halftime show, which is brought to you by State Farm Insurance, Heidi Bazzana in Cozad and Gothenburg. It will be Gothenburg to get the ball to start this second half. And Kate, you feel if the Swedes can go down and score here on their first drive, that would go a long way to putting this one out of reach.
0: Yeah, it'd almost make it an insurmountable lead, and that's what Gothenburg wanted to do going into the end of the first half, was get that touchdown. We thought it was going to be the field goal, but then they faked it for that 23-yard touchdown score. But yeah, if Gothenburg can get the running game going and then mix in the pass as well, they're going to be really tough to stop the rest of the way like they have been all day.
1: I have to ask Coach Freeland at some time about that trick play, too, and see how long they've been maybe waiting to bust that one out here against their rival in Ogallala and Old Southwest Conference matchup. Because, this again, like you mentioned, it's that normal formation that maybe you would see with a fake field goal.
0: And yeah, that, now it's going to be something almost every single game they play now. The coaches are going to be like, watch the fake, watch the fake. They know that Floyd has the ability to kick field goals. He's 2 of 2 on the year. Maybe they should put an asterisk in there. 2 of 2 with a touchdown in there or something. I don't know how they could put that in the stat sheet, but it's going to be something the rest of the way here for all the teams that Gothenburg will go up against to be ready for that fake field goal, just kind of like we saw last week, a special team touchdown with Lexington on those fake punts.
1: Second half kickoff tonight brought to you by Cozad Community Health Systems. It is 28-0 Gothenburg leading Ogallala. It will be handy to boot it right to left across your radio dial to give it to Gothenburg to start out this third quarter. Callan Johnson and Jackson Earl are both back deep to receive as Handy is on to boot this one away. And it is his first kick of the game. It's a line drive kick, a one-hopper for Callan Johnson. He grabs it at the 15, now past the 20, 25, down the far sideline, has some room, cuts back upfield, past the 40, 45, and he's finally going to lunge forward at about the 47-yard line. Great return for Callan Johnson. Again, we haven't seen a lot of him tonight, especially running the football, but he gets a nice return that time. First and 10 for Gothenburg at the 47.
0: Yeah, great speed showcased by Callan Johnson. He had one defender, used the right stick, got the juke move, got around him, and again, Gothenburg with great starting field position. It's kind of been the theme of the night for the Swedes, and kind of shows on the scoreboard how they're leading, and they really haven't had to have a long drive today.
1: So it'll be first down and 10 for Gothenburg at their own 47-yard line to start out this next possession. It will be Dylan Floyd to come out. He will have Maddox Gilligan again with him in the backfield. Three receivers right side of the formation, one to the left, and ball is on the left hash. Floyd will look at a four-man defensive front now here for Ogallala. Floyd takes the shotgun snap, makes the handoff to Gilligan, looking to throw. He's going to air it out here along the near sideline. The ball is underthrown and picked. Daniel Downey headed the other way for Ogallala. He's going to be ripped down from behind by Cash Kane, but it is a big interception and a much-needed play for Ogallala. They will have a first down at 10 at the Gothenburg 27-yard line.
0: And defensively, that's the dream start for the Indians. Floyd tried throwing the kind of the deep out route, and then they were able to undercut that and get the interception. A big play here that was Downey on the interception for the Indians. Now they'll get the ball in plus territory to start their first drive of the second half.
1: Yeah, by far their best starting field position of the game at the Gothenburg 27-yard line. I formation set. Bauer is under center, receiver either side. Bauer will take the snap. He will give it to Nowak off the right side. He's got a big hole, and he's able to explode past the first line of defense and tackled at about the 23-yard line. So a pretty decent pickup of 5 yards there on first down. It'll be second down and 5.
0: Yeah, Ogallala going to the simple power play off to the right side, and patient running by Colby Nowak to pick up 5 yards. A great play to make it a second down and 5.
1: We'll be second down at 5 at the Gothenburg 23-yard line. Bauer looks at the Gothenburg defense, which continues to stack the box. I formation set. Bauer fumbles the snap. It is loose on the ground, and he has to just fall on it at the 25-yard line. It'll now be third down at 7. A little bit of a missnap between him and his center, Jagger Barnhill.
0: That's kind of how it's been for the Ogallala offense today. It's been one step forward, two steps back. It's been kind of tough for them to be able to get two positive plays in a row, but didn't push him back too far, and you got to feel like that's his fourth down territory the rest of the game. for the Indians.
1: 10:45 left in the third. 28-0. Gothenburg leads it. It is third and seven for Ogallala at the Gothenburg 25-yard line. Receiver either side. I formation set. Jacoby Bauer takes the snap. He will give it to Jace Hammond, the fullback off the left side, trying to get a good push, but then he is ripped back by the Gothenburg defense. And the linebacker, Tristan Coe, who came in. Also, A.J. Holston was the first one to get there. It is a gain of just

0: 2 to that original line to the 23. It'll be fourth down and 5.
1: Yeah, Tristan Coe was not fooled by the quick fullback dive. Looked like they were going to go to the quick pitch to the right side, but then they just went to the left side with the quick fullback dive. But Gothenburg was all over it.
0: So we'll be fourth down and 5 for Ogallala at the Gothenburg 23-yard line. After the interception from Daniel Dowdy, Ogallala looking to avoid going 3 and out. 3 receivers tight to the right. 1 receiver here on the near side. Jacoby Bauer will be in the pistol. He's got Colby Nowak behind him. Bauer looks on. He will take the snap. Drops back. Looks to throw. He's under some pressure. Rolls off. Spins off a defender, but he is going nowhere. Gothenburg is all over it that time as A.J. Holston ends up wrapping him up for the sack. Back at the 26-yard line, it's a turnover on downs, and the Gothenburg defense immediately holds.
1: And that's pretty deflating for the overall offense. Big play defensively. You get the interception, but then you go 4 and out on those first 4 plays of the drive, and great pressure there from Gothenburg. Both the defensive ends crashing inside, making sure there was nowhere for Bauer to go to get outside of that pocket.
0: 9:34 to play in the third. Ogallala trailing against Gothenburg 28-0. They just got the interception on the throw from Dylan Floyd that was picked by Daniel Downey, but then, as Cade mentioned, an immediate 4 and out. So the first down and 10 for Gothenburg at their own 26-yard line. This might be their worst starting field position of the day. It'll be 2 receivers either side. Floyd will be in the gun. He's got Gilligan towards his left. Floyd takes the shotgun snap. He looks to dump it off far sideline. The catch is made along the far sideline by Jackson Earl. Earl's got a first down and more past the 40. He is going to be ripped down at about the 43-yard line. So that is a very nice pickup of about 17 yards there on first down. It'll move the sticks, and Gothenburg immediately answering on offense.
1: He had a simple pitch and catch through the quick hitch on the left side, and Earl had plenty of room behind him and was able to get about 9 yards a yak there to get the first down.
0: So the first and 10 for Gothenburg at their own 43 after the nice pickup on first down. Floyd looking towards the sideline, getting the play from Coach Friedland. And again, they don't have play sheets on their wrists like a lot of teams do. They just know the plays. 2 receivers either side, balls on the left hash. Floyd in the gun. He takes the shotgun snap. Looks to throw. Now he's under some pressure. Rolling towards his right. Now back towards his left. He's being pursued. Looks to throw. He lobs it up for Jackson Earl. Makes the catch at midfield. Down the far sideline. And he will finally be kind of punched down at the 40-yard line by Taven Lumpkin. But a nice just floating pass that time from Dylan Floyd. They end up getting a gain of just about 14 yards to the Ogallala 39-yard line.
1: And both those receivers right in the area with the running back Max Gilligan. And then Jackson Earl right there, both had their hands up like, hey, look at me, as he was rolling out. And that's exactly what you want to do when your quarterback's kind of scrambled around not knowing what to do with the ball.
0: 8:52 left in the third. Gothenburg leading Ogallala 28-0. It will be first down and 10 for Gothenburg at the Ogallala 39-yard line. 2 wingbacks set, 1 on either side. Floyd takes the shotgun snap. He drops back, looks to throw. He's going to throw it deep along the far sideline, and Maddox Gilligan is there, makes the catch at the 15, and walks in for a Gothenburg touchdown. 39-yard pitch and catch from Dylan Floyd to Maddox Gilligan, and it is 34-0 Gothenburg.
1: And what a great pass by Floyd. Just saw the wide-open go route by Gilligan, and just easy offense for Gothenburg, just floating it up there and just have his running back that's kind of lined up at a receiver get under that for the touchdown.
0: First passing touchdown taking a normal quarterback snap for Dylan Floyd, but it is his second passing touchdown after the trick play.
1: That's the first time they kind of lined up Gilligan. They threw two quick swing passes to him to start the game for negative yards, and on his third reception of 39 yards gets to the end zone when they're running him down the field and not just laterally.
0: And kind of that wheel route, and he was just left uncovered along the far sideline. There's some early movement. Again, this one might have been on Ogallala, and it is. And Dylan Floyd heads for the sideline, and they will go for this now that they get an extra kind of yard and a half here to make this an easier 2-point try.
1: Yeah, it looked like it was an encroachment on the right side here of the defensive line, and they're going to go right back into this power set in the Wildcat for the Gothenburg.
0: Yeah, Brayden Ehlers has 2 backs in front of him. He'll just follow Callan Johnson, lowers his shoulders. He dives his way forward. He is in for a successful 2-point try. That play has been hard to stop tonight for Gothenburg. 36-0. Swedes all over Ogallala. 8:31 to play in the third. 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
3: 39-yard pitch and catch from Dylan Floyd to his tailback, Maddox Gilligan. And it is all Gothenburg here in the third quarter. 8:31 left, and it is 36-0. Gothenburg leading Ogallala. As Callan Johnson will be on to boot this one away. Left to right across your radio dial, it is Reese Gilmore and Corbin Kelly back deep to receive. Corbin Kelly's had a couple of nice returns as Callan Johnson puts his left foot into this one. It will be a touchback. First and 10 for Ogallala at their own 20-yard line. But Gothenburg just continues to build out their lead. Ogallala, you kind of felt like when they weren't able to score, getting the Daniel Downey interception and getting the ball well into plus territory, the fact that they weren't able to score kind of a big indication of how things are going tonight for Ogallala.
4: Yeah, and especially after the sudden change play, you get the interception, you get your best field position in the game inside the opponent's 30-yard line, then you go four plays and you go four and out and you're not able to sustain a drive. It's just pretty deflating for the side of Ogallala. But Gothenburg defensively, we got to give them credit as well.
3: 8:15 left in the third. It is 36-0. Gothenburg leading Ogallala. Jacoby Bauer takes the under-center snap. They'll pitch it out to Colby Nowak off the right side, but Nowak is met pretty much right at the line of scrimmage. Andrew Solomon was one of the first ones there to meet him. It will be close to no gain. It'll be second down at 10 near the 20-yard line.
4: And that front from Gothenburg has just been stout all day. I've been riding a lot of zeros with the side of Colby Nowak. He's a really solid running back, but this Gothenburg really front seven, you could say even front eight, they're kind of stacking the backers on the outside of the DNs, have just had nothing really going for Nowak in any big gains.
3: 7:43 left in the third. It is 36-0. Gothenburg leading Ogallala. Jacoby Bowers under center. It is an I formation set with Jace Hammond as the fullback, Colby Nowak as the tailback. Got a wing back left side of the formation, that being Reese Gilmore. They will fake the handoff, and now Bauer is looking to throw. Bauer rolling towards his right, and he is just going to be chased out of bounds by Jackson Earl. He will not try to throw it away. And so that is a big loss of 6, maybe 7 yards, and it'll be third down and long.
4: Yeah, there was just nothing doing. They went to the bootleg out to the right side, pump faked, got one defensive lineman up in the air, but then he continued to scramble out to the right, ran into two more Swedes, and the one route that he had was about 40 yards down the field. It had been too tough of a throw, but then just decided to safely just go out of bounds. Maybe he thought if he'd thrown it away, he would have got an intentional grounding, but
3: so it is third down and 15 here for Ogallala at their own 15-yard line with 6:40 and counting left in the third, and Gothenburg up 36-0. Pistol set here for Jacoby Bauer with two receivers left, one right. Bauer takes the snap, option play to the left side. He will keep it himself, gets past Cash Kane, puts his shoulder into a Gothenburg sweep, and is able to power his way forward near the original line of scrimmage. They will mark him down at about the 21, so nowhere near. First down will be 4th and 9, and Ogallala will punt.
4: Yeah, that's on his 7th carry. Gets really back to the original line of scrimmage for 6 yards, and deep in your own end, that's forcing Ogallala to punt again.
3: And so it is handy on to boot it away. Jackson Earl will be back deep to receive. We are halfway through the third with Gothenburg up 36-0. The snap is low. Richard Handy has to take off because he is being pursued. He is going to be chased out of bounds and run down by Jackson Earl. So on the low snap, it ends up being now a turnover on downs. And Gothenburg will have a first down and 10 well into plus territory at the Ogallala 21-yard line.
4: Yeah, just the low snap. Handy didn't have any time, really. He tried to corral it, but then bobbled it a second or a third time and wasn't able to bring it back up to his right foot and just kind of had to make something out of nothing, got back to where the ball was snapped at, but it was kind of a disaster play there for Oglala.
3: And we had seen a low snap on a punt previous, but he had had enough time and enough blocking to still set that one off with 5:45 left in the third. And just to note as well, with the game where it is, the clock is now running. And so we will see running clock the rest of the way here tonight between Gothenburg and Ogallala. Three receivers left, one to the right. Finke is now in the backfield with Dylan Floyd at his first and 10 at the Ogallala 21. Floyd fakes the handoff. He will roll towards his left. Is able to escape. Well, no, Jace Hammond grabs him by his shirt and is able to rip him down back at the 26-yard line. It's a loss of five. Great pursuit that time from Hammond. It's a big loss. It'll be second down at 15.
4: And that's how he's taught in football. If you can just get a hand on him and hold him for as long as you can, if you can just get anything out. A piece of cloth, if anything, just hold on and then wait for help. Jace Hammond in there on the sack and waiting for the rest of the guys to bring him down for the sack.
3: So he's swung it down at 15 for Gothenburg at the Ogallala 26-yard line. 4:50 left in the third. It is 36-0. Gothenburg leading Ogallala. Receiver to the right, receiver to the left. Two wing back set. Floyd has a back with him to his right, that being Burke Finke. Floyd pump fakes once. Now he is going to throw it deep for Brigham Risley. Jump ball near the 5-yard line. Risley goes up and makes the catch, and he is spun down at the 2-yard line. And so Gothenburg immediately gets the yardage back. It'll be first down and goal for the Swedes.
4: And that way they went back to that double move they ran earlier in the game, kind of that stutter go. Caught the DB to bite this time, but then Floyd put it on the money this time for his receiver for the big game.
3: 24-yard pitch and catch that time from Dylan Boyd to Brigham Risley. Now they go to this Wildcat power set, a wing back either side, and then two backs right in front of Braden Ehlers. Ehlers will just take the snap, and he fumbles. And he runs now towards his right, powers his way into an Ogallala defender, and he still finds his way into the end zone for a 2-yard score. Braden Ehlers, his second touchdown of the game, and Gothenburg continues to pile it on here tonight.
4: Yeah, two carries, two touchdowns for Braden Ehlers. They kind of brought him in for these Wildcat formation plays, and it's looked really, really good. I feel like that could be something they could really go to in short yardage packages, even if they're on the 2-yard line or if they're in the middle of the field. That play has been working really well, or if things aren't going well, to go to that formation. Kind of reminds me of last year when I called Sandhill Stedford at the 8-man ranks. They ran a similar play like that, but ran a lot throughout the game.
3: So it is 3:51 left in the third, 42-0. Gothenburg leads. It snap from Ehlers. Floyd's kick, that one is up. It's a line drive boot, and it is up and through. 43-0. Gothenburg dominating a Southwest Conference rival on the road. We'll take a break with 3:51 to play in the third. 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
3: .351 left here in the third. It is all Gothenburg here on the road. 43-0, they lead Ogallala. Another touchdown for Braden Ehlers, his second touchdown of the game on the 2-yard score. Again, just that power set that time for the back, and that has worked on the two-point conversions a couple of times and on the two touchdowns. It's Callan Johnson on to boot this one away. Line drive kick. This one is low. Reese Gilmore is going to take it back near his own 10. Past the 15, 20. Cuts towards his line, patiently running, and then he is going to be spun down at about the 28-yard line. So a decent return that time. And out comes this Ogallala offense. Again, clock is running here in the third quarter with the score where it is. And so Ogallala now will come out. And at this point, just kind of trying to get some reps and get some things figured out offensively, because again, they have continued to struggle on the offensive side of the ball.
4: Yeah, and it's continued today. Just can't really get things going through the rushing game. That's kind of their main thing, what they've been trying to do today, but hasn't been working. Gothenburg's been all over them. And yeah, you got to find a way to try to get things clicking here late in the game.
3: First and 10 at the 28. Jacoby Bauer will come out. He's got a back towards his left and behind him. Bauer will take the snap. He'll give it to Nowak off the left side. He's able to get past one defender running on the near side. Puts his shoulder into a Gothenburg Swede that pushes off a Brigham Risley. He falls forward to about the 43-yard line. Nice, tough running that time on a pickup of about 15 for Colby Nowak. And it's the first time where he has really been able to make a play and make some defenders miss.
4: Yeah, that's his longest rush of the game on 14 carries. And you saw him fighting for those extra yards, kind of put his shoulder down and continued churning those legs to get those extra yards to get the first down.
3: 2.5 to play in the third. It is first down at 10 for Ogallala at their own 42-yard line. Jacoby Bauer has a back towards his left, and behind him, two receivers left, one to the right. Bauer will take the snap. He'll hand it off to Nowak off the right side, patiently running, but that time Gothenburg is all over it. Maybe a gain of one. One of the first Swedes to meet in that time was Eli Erb. Came in from his linebacker spot. It will be second down and let's say a long nine at the 42.5-yard line.
4: Yeah, looks like he got about a gain of one there. They've been working on that counter play as well, but that play just hasn't been opening up for him. They kind of fake the shoulder out to the left and then bring it back to the right, or vice versa, which way they've been running it, but it hasn't been opening up much in the middle for the Indians.
3: Minute 44 left in the third, 43-0. Gothenburg on top, two receivers right, one to the left. Jacoby Bauer's in the gun, second down and a long nine at the 42.5-yard line. Bauer will take the snap. We saw some early movements, a false start. Looks like he's going to go against the Ogallala Indians.
4: That will be their fourth penalty of the game. Around the same penalty yardage as Gothenburg as well. Four penalties for 40 yards.
3: So now at this point in the game, you already see some new players starting to come in on especially the Gothenburg side of things, but still keeping a decent amount of the starters. And well, now there's a conversation happening here between the officials trying to figure out this false start. Now they're moving the ball up. I saw the false start motion, but they end up switching it to an offside.
4: It looked like the near side official kind of saw something different from what the kind of the middle referee saw. And they kind of discussed and came to the conclusion that was an encroachment on the side of Gothenburg.
3: So it'll be second down at 5 at the 47 for Ogallala, with 92 seconds left in the third, and Gothenburg up by 43. Bauer will take the snap, option play to the right side. They pitch it out to Colby Nowak. A flag flies from the back judges. Nowak has passed midfield, and then he is speared down by Braden Ehlers at the Gothenburg 43-yard line, but we have another flag. We'll see. This one comes on the Ogallala side of things. Ogallala is already backtracking, and so you would imagine this one is coming back.
4: Yeah, it looks like it was thrown exactly at the 47-yard line, right where the line of scrimmage is at.
3: Jump block. Goes in a chop block that time against the Indians.
4: And it just feels like this is like when you're playing in games like this and you're down, nothing's going right for you, and you finally get a big play, and then a chop block brings it back. It's just the most frustrating thing as a player when things like that happen.
3: Again, Coach Dinan, when we had our pregame conversation, he says a lot of these games, even though they were shut out their first 2 weeks of the season, they'd had good plays and they had moved the football, but it was penalties and turnovers that just really hurt them. And so now it'll be second down at 15, back at their own 37-yard line. Bauer will come out in the gun. He's got Nowak towards his right, two receivers right side of the formation, one to the left. With the penalties, the clock has stopped here from the running clock here in the third quarter, with Gothenburg up 43-0, but now it does start again. As Bauer takes the snap, he will roll towards his right, throws far sideline, passes caught by Downey up at the 40, now past the 45, and he runs into a wall of Swedes. They will blow the play dead at about the 48-yard line, and so that is a pretty good pickup that time. That will set up third down and four at the 48.
11: Third down and a long four for the
4: Yeah, it looked to be a little bit over of a gain of 8. I would say maybe even a gain of 10. Bring up a manageable third down, just quick, easy pitch and catch off to the right side. Found Daniel Dowdy, excuse me, in the flat on the right side and picked up some decent yak.
3: 40 seconds left in the third. It is 43-0. Gothenburg leading Ogallala. Shotgun set here for Jacoby Bauer. Three receivers left. It will be an option play to left side. They pitch it out to Nowak, but Nowak is going to be wrapped up in the backfield for a loss. It was Eli Erb, the first one who was there, and then Tristan Coe went in to clean things up. It is a loss of one back to the 47-yard line. It'll be fourth down at five.
4: And that's a great option defense on the side of Gothenburg. Defensive end shot out there. Cash Kane, and stayed flat to the line of scrimmage, and the linebacker scraped in behind him to shut that speed option down to the boundary. And that will most likely bring us to the end of the third quarter here in Ogallala.
3: Yep, that will wrap things up here in the third. 43-0. Gothenburg leads Ogallala after three of the fourth quarter. From the western half of the state is just ahead as we bring you high school football from KRVN Sports.
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3: It is all Gothenburg here as we resume action here. Fourth quarter, it is fourth down at five for Ogallala. Down 43 to start this fourth quarter. They will go for it here at their own 47-yard line. Two receivers right, one to the left. Jacoby Bowers in the gun. And he's got it back towards his right, that being Colby Nowak, and some early movement from the Gothenburg side of things. And so we see an offsides. This will move it close to a first down. We'll see if it's enough to move the sticks. But Jacoby Bauer using the hard count that time.
4: They're going to walk it up. Yep, that looks to be right at the sticks for a first down, but it's a nice trickeration outside of the out of the timeout coming into the fourth quarter. But yeah, John, they've been having a drone fly over the field. Yeah. It's been over the whole game. They've been kind of flying up and down. Probably gets pretty cool shots.
3: It's first down at 10 after the offsides called on Gothenburg at the Swede 48-yard line. Pistol set for Jacoby Bauer. Three receivers right, one to the left. Bauer takes the high snap. He'll give it to Nowak off the right side, but there is A.J. Holston who comes in from his D-line spot. He was having none of it that time. He read that one from the jump. It's a loss of two. That'll be second down at 12 at midfield.
4: We've been calling his name a lot. 6'5", 235 has been a rock in that inside of the interior defensive line for Gothenburg. Has been having none of it all game. Just like you said, it's just been causing problems for that front five for Ogallala.
3: So it is second down and 12 for the Indians at midfield with 11:26 to play in the fourth, and Gothenburg leading Ogallala 43-0. Pistol set for Jacoby Bauer. Three receivers towards the right, one to the left. Four-man defensive front for Gothenburg. They have seven in the box. They will bring four. Bauer now will look to take off, but he runs right into the waning arms of Hayden Pesek, who was there to meet him for a sack and a loss of one back to the 49-yard line. He tried to run upfield, and Pesek was right there. Now there is an injured Swede down back behind the line of scrimmage, and especially in a game that has been decided here at this point. You never want to see injuries, but don't want to see an injury here.
4: Yeah, that kind of threw his helmet off quick. I can't fully see the number.
3: And so they're taking a look at an injured Swede here with 11:03 to play in the fourth. And Gothenburg leading Ogallala 43-0. And so they take a look at the hurt Swede.
4: This is something you just don't want to see. It looked like he went straight to his leg or to his knee area right when he went to the ground.
3: Going to take a break here. 11:03 to play in the fourth. Gothenburg leading Ogallala 43-0. It's high school football tonight from KRVN Sports.
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3: It was A.J. Holston, the defensive lineman who's made so many nice defensive plays, who was hurt for Gothenburg, but he was able to limp off the field on his own power, so that was good to see. Welcome you back here to Ogallala, under 11 minutes to play in the fourth, and it's 43-0 Gothenburg on top. It is third down and 13 for the Indians at their own 49-yard line. Two receivers right, one to the left. Jacoby Bauer is in the gun with Colby Nowak to his right. And now a flag is going to fly from the far side official. See any early movement, maybe a delay of game?
4: Yeah, that'd be my guess. It'd be delay of game.
3: Or are they saying that the center moved the ball too much? I could kind of see the... Yeah, that's going to be a false start. And I think, again, it's because the center moved the ball maybe forward too much when he was getting set in his stance.
4: Snap infraction, yeah.
3: So, that'll be third down and now 18.
4: And that's now the fourth penalty of the game now, the one I erased earlier, but... Yeah, that's the one thing they've kind of been slow on. Is just that's only their fourth penalty of the game. Gothenburg have up to eight penalties.
3: Bauer's in the gun. He announced some relief movement on the Gothenburg defensive line. So I think they're going to get the ball right back to where it was.
4: back and forth.
3: And that's one of the new players that had to come in because of the injury to A.J. Holston. Fallon Pfeiffer, who came in, he was the one to jump. And so, right back to where we were, 3rd and 13 at the 49-yard line. Shotgun set for Jacoby Bauer. He will take the snap, immediately rolls towards his right, designed rollout. He will throw on the run, and a sliding catch is not made at the 40-yard line. They were trying to hit Reese Gilmore. It was sliding. It'll be incomplete, 4th down and 13. Again, clock continues to run with the score where it is. See if Ogallala goes for this. I think they will.
4: Yeah, that's just unfortunate for Jacoby Bauer. Gilmore, if it hits him right in the chest, it's kind of a tough sliding catch where he had to come back to it and fell incomplete. Just unfortunate sequence of events there for Ogallala.
3: So he'll go for this. Fourth down and 13 at the 49-yard line. They'll send two receivers, make it three out of the left side of the formation, one on the right, ball in the left hash, and Bauer's in the shotgun. He looks at a three-man Gothenburg front. Bauer rolls towards his right off the snap. Now he will take off up the middle. Runs past one defender, spins off of Finke, but he is going to be wrapped up at the Gothenburg 46. He is going to be a good 7 yards short of the line to gain. It's a turnover on downs, and Gothenburg will take over with 9:23 to play in the fourth, and the Swedes up 43-0.
4: Yeah, Bauer had pressure in his face right away, rolled out to his right, saw no open receivers, so he looked to take tuck it and run it. And I'm assuming... Now, Gothenburg took a timeout. We're going to see a lot of new faces in here for the Swedes.
3: Timeout on the field. We'll take it with them. 9:23 left in the fourth. Gothenburg leads Ogallala 43-0. It's high school football from KRVN Sports.
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3: 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They lead it. We're in a running clock. And again, Gothenburg just called a timeout. Looks like they're going to get some subs in and let some more inexperienced guy get last bit of playing time here tonight. New quarterback is going to be, it looks like Brigham Riceley is out there. He's got Burke Finke towards his right, three receivers to the left, one on the right side of the formation. Riceley will take the snap. He will pitch it off to Burke Finke. Finke off the far sideline is going to be chased out of bounds near the 49-yard line. So that is a decent pickup of about 3 yards on first down. It'll be second down at 7.
4: Yeah, nice gain of 3. Just ran the quick pitch out to the right side, and it's nice to see some of the young bucks get some varsity experience and get on the field and playing on the Friday Night Lights that you kind of dream of as a young kid, especially here in Nebraska. Always a really, really important how the high school football team does in every town.
3: So he's second down and 7 at the 49-yard line. Risley takes the snap. He will keep it himself on a quarterback power off the left side. He cuts back upfield past the 45, and he is finally going to be spun down at the 40-yard line. Really nice pickup that time of just about 11 yards as he was finally brought down by McCoy Morkin, the freshman, but it'll be first and 10 for Gothenburg at the Ogallala 40-yard line.
4: Yeah, they faked that quick pitch that time, but then Risley took it himself, went in between those two pulling tackles, or a tackle and guard, I should say, followed them. Nice gain of 11.
3: First down at 10 at the Ogallala 40-yard line. 3 receivers left, 1 to the right. Risley takes the snap. He will look to throw far sideline. The pass is high, but it is caught along the far sideline and then stumbling out of bounds, trying to catch the number over on that far sideline, but that should be enough to move the sticks. It does look like that was Jackson Earl who came in and made that catch, and so that'll be enough to move the sticks. It'll be first down at 10 at the 30-yard line of Ogallala.
4: Yeah, went to that quick pit or quick hitch play that they've been kind of running all day. It was nice, easy pitch catch to get the backup quarterback, Risley. That's made some plays throughout the game today. Get him a completion.
3: Three receivers right, one left. Risley this time will take off on a quarterback power off the left side, but Ogallala is all over at that time. Jace Hammond was one of the first ones there to meet him. Maybe they might give him a yard to the 29-yard line, but it likely be second down and 10. And, yeah, they just give him the 30. Second down and 10.
4: Yeah, not a lot of room there for Risley up the middle. Went back to that same kind of quarterback run play. Instead of being able to bounce it out to the right, or to the left, I should say, to the outside, had to go back into the middle, and there was too much traffic to move it up the field.
3: 7 minutes left in the fourth. Gothenburg up 43-0. It is second and 10 from the Ogallala 30-yard line. Ricey's got a back to either side. He will give it off the right side this time to his tailback, but he is met in the backfield for a loss that time. Eli Erb was the ball carrier. He was tackled for down and 12.
4: Yeah, nothing doing there, but so it brings up a third down and 12, it looks like. It's going to be most likely a passing situation here for Gothenburg with the waning moments here in the fourth quarter.
3: Third down and 12 at the Ogallala 32-yard line. Risley's got a back to either side. He will take the snap, drops back, looks to throw. He's going to pump fake once, and now he's going to air it out along the far sideline, trying to hit Jackson Earl, and the pass sails above his head near the goal line. It'll be fourth down and 12. So Risley showing off the arm a little bit. It'll be fourth down and 12 with the clock rolling just over 6 minutes to play in the fourth.
4: Yeah, just a little bit of an overthrow, but had some steam on it, like you said. And it looked like it kind of was that stutter go play that they've been running all night long. And a receiver had a step, but just a bit too far.
3: So it is fourth down and 12 for this Gothenburg offense. Again, the subs getting in for the Swedes. We have seen Jackson Earl still out there taking some snaps, one of the starting wideouts for the Swedes. 5:40 left in the fourth. It is 43-0. Gothenburg leading it. Shotgun set here for Brigham Risley. 3 receivers left. He will take the snap. Has time. He's going to throw it over the middle. It is high, and it is intercepted at the 25-yard line. Here's Reese Gilmore down the near sideline. 50, 45, 40. And he is finally going to be spun down by Risley inside the Gothenburg 30 down at the 28-yard line. And so the second turnover for the Swedes, and Gothenburg will, or Ogallala will take over in plus territory.
4: Yeah, that's a momentum booster here at the end of the game. Just to kind of get on a high note moving in towards the end of this game, Reese Gilmore, he's been one of the main receivers. Now DB's out there. He's made a lot of plays on both sides of the ball here for Ogallala. Now Ogallala got a chance to get points on the board and get that donut off the scoreboard. You're inside the Gothenburg 30-yard line. 5 minutes to get a touchdown here.
3: 5:21 to play in the fourth. 43-0. Gothenburg leading Ogallala. Ogallala's going to keep a majority of their starters still in here at this point. 2 receivers left, 1 to the right. Jacoby Bowers in the gun. He's got it back to his left and behind him. Howard takes the snap. He will give it to Nowak off the left side, trying to bounce to the outside. Now he cuts back in. He's got a big hole, still spinning off of tacklers down inside the 15. But a flag does fly back near the 20-yard line. So we'll see if this one is coming back. It is a hold that goes against Ogallala. And so it'll be first down at 20.
4: That's another frustrating flag for Ogallala. Another big play that gets called back because of the hold, and that's the second time that's happened on the last two drives.
3: 5:10 left in the fourth. Gothenburg all over Ogallala, 43-0. Their big quarter

0: That'll be first down and 15. They will mark it back at the 31-yard line. 5 minutes and counting to play in the fourth, 43-0 the score. Hammond to the left of Jacoby Bauer. Nowak is behind him, two receivers left, one to the right. Bauer takes the shotgun snap, drops back, looks to throw. He will roll towards his left. He is under some pressure, being pursued from behind. He will take off. He throws late for the end zone. Jump ball, it is tipped. Almost intercepted that time at the line by Brigham Risley. And so it'll be incomplete. Second down at 15. And honestly, maybe my eyes were tricking me a little bit, but I was surprised a flag didn't come out. I thought Bauer had been past the line of scrimmage when he threw it, but maybe that was just being tricked up a little bit.
1: I was looking down. I was watching the ball. With Risley, though, I got to give him credit. He's the deep safety right now, playing that free safety spot. A great play where he lunged out, almost got the pick, got a hand on it, and batted that ball down.
0: Two receivers left, one right. Second down at 15 at the 31-yard line of Gothenburg. Bauer in the gun. Takes a snap for Ogallala. He will look to throw. Throws it over the middle on a slant, and Gilmore makes the catch at the 10. Cuts back in, and he is in for an Ogallala touchdown. And so no shutout here tonight as Ogallala is on the board here late in the fourth quarter.
1: And Reese Gilmore getting it done on both ends. Just had the pick. They got him into plus territory, then scores the 31-yard touchdown. Get the points on the board here for Ogallala.
0: And so no shutout for the Gothenburg defense here tonight, as Ogallala is going to go for two here. Get as much as they can here tonight. Receiver either side. Bauer's in the gun. Hammond towards his right. Nowak is behind him. Bauer will take the snap. He will hand it off to Nowak off the right side. Powering his way towards the right, but he was immediately met. Burke Finke was right there, and it is an unsuccessful two-point try. Gothenburg is able to hold on that. 3:52 to play in the fourth. Gothenburg leads Ogallala 43-6. 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
0: Well, Ogallala is able to keep the shutout from happening here tonight. They score on a 31-yard passing touchdown from Jacoby Bauer to Reese Gilmore. And we're going to see a rarity, a timeout called before the kickoff by Ogallala, as they want to get Artu Latinmaki in there to kick this one away.
1: A nice roar from the crowd as well when they called the timeout to get him in here to kick off.
0: And so he will boot this one away. Left to Ryan again. Gothenburg has moved to a lot of their subs here as well. So we've gotten into the late part of the game. Dimaki puts this one away. It is a line drive kick along the far sideline. It's going to go out of bounds. And so a flag is going to go. And Gothenburg will get decent starting field position. But you know the Swedes would like to just come out, run the ball a couple times, and get out of here.
1: Yeah, that was a good kick, but just rolled too many times because it rolled out around the 5-ish, 10-yard line. I'm assuming Gothenburg will just take it. We'll take the yards for the re-kick. But yeah, that's what you got to think for Gothenburg, just to get a couple first downs here and then get into the handshake line.
0: It'll be first down and 10 for the Swedes. They will mark this one. We'll see where they do mark this one. They are bringing it up right now. But, again, it will be good starting field position. And now Gothenburg will get to look ahead to the big-time matchup, which is coming up next week, as Gothenburg is going to be taking

0: taking on undefeated Ord. And so it's got to be nice as well for Gothenburg to be able to rest their starters here a little bit late in the fourth quarter, especially with that huge game now. It'll be a battle of 4-0s next week out in Ord.
1: And Ord is always just a consistently tough, really strong program year in and year out in high school football in the C1 ranks.
0: 3:51 left in the fourth. It is 43-6. Gothenburg leading Ogallala. Gothenburg has the football, first and 10 at their own 35-yard line. Brigham Risley will come out in the gun. He will have Burke Finke towards his left. Three receivers top side of the field, one here on the near side. Risley looks at a three-man front. Risley will take the snap. Quarterback power to the left side. He gets past one defender, jukes past another. Now he's got some room past the 40, 45. Now down the far sideline, 50, 45, 40. He is going to be pushed out of bounds near the Ogallala 25-yard line. But what a scamper that time of just about 40 yards for Brigham Risley.
1: And Brigham Risley had some big plays earlier in this game. Two receptions of 15 yards, 24 yards. Now he's coming in as the backup quarterback to end this game out. And what a run of 40 yards. Just a simple quarterback power, but then juked out two or three defenders to get the first down.
0: It's about 3 minutes left in the fourth. 43-6, Gothenburg leading Ogallala. Gothenburg taking their time getting the play in, especially with the game well decided. This one has been decided for a while, and it kind of feels like when Ogallala had that pick early in the second half and did not score inside the Gothenburg 30, that was kind of the nail in the coffin play, as they will give it to Eli Erb off the right side. Erb trying to get past the defender, but he is going to be ripped down that time near the line of scrimmage. Kevin Peters was all over it. They will give him a gain of 1, maybe 2 yards to the Ogallala 24-yard line. And now an official's timeout is going to be called for a hurt sweet. It is Eli Erb, the ball carrier, who is down. He was kind of tackled awkwardly, where his legs were kind of taken out, and so hopefully he's okay.
1: Yeah, it's another one of those injuries. Gottfried had one earlier that you just don't want to see, and he's kind of one of your main starters on the defensive side of the ball. For the Swedes, that rotates into that middle linebacker spot, so we still have him on the ground, and hopefully he's all right.
0: Yeah, so they are taking a look at him, and the entire Gothenburg sideline is on a knee as they take a look at the hurt Eli Erb, but they are helping him onto his feet now, and he is going to be able to limp off the field on his own power, so that is good to see for Gothenburg, with the Swedes up 43-6, 2:25 left here in this fourth quarter. It has been all Gothenburg. Again, maybe didn't quite hit on everything offensively there in the first half, but overall been a dominant performance here for Gothenburg on the road.
1: Yeah, I've scored on all three phases, had a defensive touchdown, a pick six of 42 yards, had a fake field goal as well, and scored on that. So there's just so many different ways they've been able to score today, and feels like anything they do has been working out. They kind of had a little bit of a lull in the passing game in the second quarter, but then other than that, everything's looked really good today.
0: Clock is winding away. 2 minutes left in the fourth with Gothenburg up 43-6. A long huddle, and Gothenburg's kind of got to hurry out of the sideline and get to the line of scrimmage here as the back judge now starts to hold up his hand. Second down and 10 from the 25-yard line. Risley fakes the handoff, pump fakes. Now he's going to look for the end zone, trying to hit Jackson Earl. Jackson Earl goes up, jump ball, and it is knocked away, incomplete. That time, nice defensive play made by McCoy Morgan, the freshman, who was working one-on-one with Jackson Earl along the far sideline. He was able to bat that one away near the 5-yard line.
1: And went back to that double move play. Kind of threw a jump ball to Earl, but then in and out of the hands of Earl. We'll bring up, looks to be a third down.
0: Yeah, third down and 10 as Brinsley takes the snap. Just quarterback power off the right side. He cuts back towards his left, trying to spin off of tacklers. He is going nowhere, though, as he is met for a loss back in the backfield. Deegan Fanning was one of the ones there to make the tackle for Ogallala. It is no gain. It'll be fourth and 10 at the Ogallala 25-yard line with under a minute to play in the fourth quarter, and Gothenburg up 43-6.
1: Yeah, that was nice pursuit for Ogallala there. Saw the runoff to the right and wrapped him up for a tackle. Almost, we got a half yard there, but not a whole lot.
0: So Gothenburg winding some time away with it being fourth down and 10. Everybody looking at the sidelines and Coach Freeland before this fourth down and 10 play. Again, they'll have to snap it here. There's not enough time that they can just wind down the rest of the game. And so now the back judge holds up his hand. Now he starts to wind it. Risley takes the shotgun snap on fourth and 10. He is going to throw over the middle. Jump ball for Jackson Early. Makes the catch at the 10. Puts his shoulder into an Ogallala Indian, and he is brought down at about the 4-yard line. So they move the sticks, and now they can just watch the time wind away and win this one by a final score of 43-6. It was all Gothenburg here tonight. You looked at this game heading into this one and thinking, hey, maybe this could be trap game. But Gothenburg said no trap game here tonight. Swedes dominate their Southwest Conference rival by a final score of 43-6 and are 4-0 for back-to-back seasons. And for Ogallala, they are 0-4 for the first time since 2012. 43-6, the final score here tonight. We will step aside, and postgame from Ogallala is just ahead as we bring you high school football on 880 KRVN.
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0: Welcome you in here postgame. It was all Gothenburg tonight, downing Ogallala, final score of 43-6. Welcome you into our postgame show, which is brought to you by Heartland Chevrolet of Lexington, where everyone gets a great deal and a great deal more. Gothenburg got ahead from the jump in the first quarter, a 3-yard touchdown for Braden Ehlers. And then in the second quarter, when both offenses were still trying to figure things out, it was a 42-yard pick six for the big man, Kingston Kane. Took another nice drive as Dylan Floyd had a rushing touchdown. Then to end the second quarter, on a fake field goal, Braden Ehlers flipped it back to Dylan Floyd, who tossed it 23 yards for a cash Kane touchdown. Then in the third quarter, Gothenburg continued to run away. A 39-yard passing touchdown from Floyd to Maddox Gilligan. Braden Ehlers had his second rushing touchdown, and Gothenburg ran away, made it a running clock game. Ogallala did score once on the 31-yard passing touchdown from Jacoby Bauer to Reese Gilmore, but that would be all that was written here tonight, 43-6, the final. Let's take a look at our postgame stats. Those are brought to you by Accent Buildings and Doors and Cozen. And again, when looking at this Ogallala team, Cade, they just struggled to move the ball tonight.
1: Yeah, just on passing, rushing, just nothing was able to go for them. They did end that game with a 31-yard touchdown to Reese Gilmore of 31 yards. Jacoby Bauer was 4-7 for 54 yards, had that one touchdown and that one interception. That interception went back for a 42-yard pick six. The rushing stats, Colby Nowak had 17 carries for 36 yards. Jacoby Bauer had 8 carries for negative 6 yards. The fullback, Jace Hammond, had 3 carries for 6 yards. But other than that, the receiving yards, 2 receptions for 37 yards and a touchdown for Reese Gilmore. Daniel Dowdy had a reception for 10. And the running back, Colby Nowak, had a reception for 7.
0: Take a look at the other side for Gothenburg. They were able to run the football pretty well tonight.
1: Yeah, multiple different backs were able to get it going. First, Dylan Floyd, the quarterback, had 14 carries for 74 yards and a touchdown. The main tailback was Maddox Gilligan, 5 carries, 57 yards. Braden Ehlers came in, 2 carries, 2 touchdowns for 5 yards. And then Binky as well came in, 3 carries, 27 yards. And then a big gain at the end by Brigham Risley. He had 51 yards on the ground, came in as that backup quarterback, had a big gain of 40, throwing 3 carries. Receiving, Braden Ehlers had a reception of 10. Brigham Risley had 2 receptions for 39 yards. Jackson Earl had 3 receptions for 39 yards. Maddox Gilligan had three receptions for 39 yards, had one of those as a 34-yard touchdown, and then a Cash Kane on that fake field goal caught the reception from Dylan Floyd. 23 yards and a touchdown. And then the quarterback stats, passing for Dylan Floyd, he was 9 of 15 for 137 yards, 2 touchdowns and an interception, had passing touchdowns of 39 and 23.
0: That is a look at our postgame stats. 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We will take one final break, be back to announce our player of the game and wrap things up from Ogallala right after this.
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0: John Willis and Kane Moore with you one final time from our broadcast booth, sponsored by Troy's Tire and Auto in Cozad, as Gothenburg final score 43-6. They win it tonight over Ogallala. It is time to announce our five-star flooring player of the game. It was close between two players, Dylan Floyd and Kingston Kane, but we gave it to Kingston Kane. We gave it to skill position guys plenty, but Kingston Kane had the 42-yard pick six for the defensive end. He also had some really nice tackles, had a sack, and he was great tonight.
1: Yeah, he was all over the field, and when a big man, you really don't feel like, as an offensive defensive lineman, you don't usually get the ball in your hands. Yeah. So when you get a ball and you get some points on the boards, and that was a great play on the – he has sniffed out that flat route that was off to the right side, put his big hands on that one, and took it back for six and really flipped the momentum in the early parts of the game. He was all over the field tonight.
0: So Kingston Kane is our player of the game, brought to you by a five-star flooring, but it was very close with him and Dylan Floyd. Floyd was great tonight as well. 43-6 the final. That'll about wrap up our post-game show tonight, which has been brought to you by Heartland Chevrolet of Lexington, where everyone gets a great deal and a great deal more. We'd like to remind you that we will have a replay of the game and a podcast posted later tonight at KRVN.com on our sports podcast page, which is brought to you by Hogemeyer. It starts right here. Contact your local Hogemeyer representative today. And make sure to stay tuned here. Coming up in just about 15, 20 minutes, it's the High School Football Scoreboard Show with Christian Schwartz. He does a great job with that. Get all the recaps from all around here tonight. All right, again, 43-6 the final. Gothenburg now 4-0. Massive matchup coming up next week with undefeated Ord. For our studio producer, Eric Mortimore, this is John Willis and Cade Moore saying so long from Ogallala. 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
19: Ben Affleck and a couple of other people. It was a great movie. And Neil Patrick Harris was in it. It was a great book, but the movie is fantastic. And I'm sitting in the movie theater by myself, looking at the movie through my fingers, yelling, "What are you, an idiot? Oh my, I can't believe you're an idiot. What are you doing? You're an idiot. You're an idiot." And like other people around me are like shushing me. I'm like, "I can't believe she's an idiot. Why is she going in the room?" But Fall 2, I don't know. I can't wait to give a full review. But Fall, the movie Fall, is such a great movie. And I don't know if it's a great movie or because I wasn't expecting anything or just where I was when I saw it. But if you ever get a chance to go see Fall, and then like I get random texts from people. People stop me on the street. They're like, "You know, I saw the movie Fall because you told me to. And I hate to say this, but it was a really good movie." I'm like, "I know." People hate to give me credit. When, if I had a nickel for every time somebody said, "It pains me to say this, but you know what? You're right. It pains me to say this. Don't tell anybody I told you this, but you know what? That was a really good movie." So, this weekend, I'm going to see Fall 2. Now, with that being said, I'll ask Matt Wolf, our entertainment guru, if he's seen Fall and if he's planning on seeing Fall 2. I haven't tipped him off. I want to get a true reaction from him. Also, I was asked a question. I'll ask Matt Wolf this question as well. If you had to choose between Taylor Swift songs only or Tom Cruise movies only, which would you take? I'll ask Matt Wolf that question straight ahead. And then, of course, open phones next hour. It's a Friday night. We're having fun. Stick around. America at Night, back in a moment.
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28: The 880 Weather Watch calls for mainly cloudy skies overnight with scattered showers and thunderstorms. Temperatures in the low 60s with winds out of the northeast at 5 to 10. Saturday we'll see a chance of thunderstorms with a high temperature of 72 degrees and northeast winds at 5 to 10 miles an hour. Sunday, scattered showers and storms with temperatures in the mid 60s, northeast winds at 5 to 10. Monday, we'll see a chance of showers and thunderstorms with a high temperature around 63 degrees. Tuesday, cloudy with high temperatures in the low 60s. Wednesday, chance of showers and high temperatures in the mid-60s. Thursday, chance of showers and highs in the mid to upper 60s. In the 880 Weather Center, I'm meteorologist Ray Miller. For more, check KRVN.com. Right now, it's 75.
21: Weather. The Great Plains depends on 880 KRVN Lexington.
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30: Want to protect our planet, the air, water, and land we share? Progress begins with birds. Yes, birds. The very ones we see and hear every day. That's because birds are more than birds. They're sentinels that reveal the health of our planet, and by helping them thrive, we thrive as well. Audubon is a place where hope takes flight. Because at Audubon, it all begins with birds.

0: Floyd approaches. It is a fake. Ehlers dumps it off for Floyd. Floyd now looks to throw on the run. Cash Kane makes the catch at the 5 along the near sideline. He is in. Touchdown, Gothenburg on the trick play.
1: Trying to evade the pressure, finds Deacon Berkey at the 40-yard line, carries it. Nice spin move. Still on his feet at the 40, the 35, 30, 25, trying to outrun the last defender. 5, touchdown, Holdridge Dusters, 64 yards.
2: Mail finds one in the end zone, and it's a touchdown catch. Ociel Ramirez gets the 14-yard touchdown catch.
3: Welcome to the High School Football Scoreboard Show on the Rural Radio Network. I'm Christian Schwartz. We're pretty much halfway through the football season across the state of Nebraska as teams either look to solidify themselves for a run for the playoffs or just try to get some momentum going. One team that is still searching for their first win in years is the Holdridge Dusters, and they took the trip to take on the Wilbur Clatonia Wolverines. It was a battle right to the very end on KUVR, and John Schilling tells us who came out on top.
1: Tonight on KUVR, the Holdridge Dusters traveled to Wilbur Clatonia to take on the Wolverines, and it was a dogfight here in Wilbur as Holdridge falling 27-21 in overtime, but Wilbur Clatonia coming away with the opening touchdown. But the Dusters, using some strong defense, able to create 3 different turnovers, fumble recoveries. It's led to some scores here, including a 64-yard touchdown run to Deacon Berkey, one of his 2 catches on the day. In fact, Deacon had 82 yards on the ground as well for 11 rushes in this game. Holdridge and Wilbur Clatonia going to the locker room with the Dusters down by 7. In the second half, Holdridge would take their opening drive, good for a touchdown, continuing that at one point having a 21-14 lead. But Wilbur Clatonia coming away with a touchdown in the closing seconds of regulation. They stopped the Dusters in overtime and took it in, a 1-yard run from their starting quarterback, as the Wilbur Clatonia Wolverines now improve to 3-1. The Dusters fall to 0-4. They were able to run the ball for 175 yards in the game as a team, 150 passing yards for 325 yards of total offense. The Dusters falling in this one. They will be back at Kiefer Field next week on Friday when they take on Milford in the homecoming game for Holdridge. For the Rural Radio Scoreboard Show, I'm John Schilling.
3: Thanks, John. On 880KRVN, Gothenburg looking to keep their strong season rolling as they travel to Ogallala to take on the Indians. John Willis had the call and brings us the recap.
4: Domination from start to finish in this Southwest Conference rivalry tonight in Ogallala as the Gothenburg Swedes won it by a final score of 43-6. They got things started in the first quarter on a 3-yard rushing touchdown by Braden Ehlers. And then when it seemed like Ogallala was starting to figure some things out offensively, 42-yard pick 6 for the defensive end, Kingston Kane, that he took the other way to make it 14-0. Gothenburg added another 2-yard rushing touchdown from Dylan Floyd. And then at the end of the half, as time was winding away, a fake field goal. Braden Ehlers flipped it back to Dylan Floyd, who threw it 23 yards for a touchdown to Cash Kane, and Gothenburg led 28-0 at the half. 2 more touchdowns in the third quarter for Gothenburg on a 30-yard pass touchdown to Maddox Gilligan, and then another Braden Ehlers rushing touchdown. That made it a running clock game. They put in some subs. Ogallala did score once on a 31-yard passing touchdown from Jacoby Bauer to Reese Gilmore, but that would be it, and Gothenburg won it 43-6. Jacoby Bauer did lead the way for Ogallala tonight. He went 4-for-7 with 54 yards, a touchdown, and an interception. Colby Nowak had 17 carries for 36 yards. On the other side for Gothenburg, Dylan Floyd had 14 carries for 74 yards, and a touchdown, was also 9-of-15 with 137 yards, 2 touchdowns, and an interception. Maddox Gillen was the leading rusher, had 5 carries as well for 57 yards out of his running back spot. So Gothenburg is now 4-0. For back-to-back seasons, and they have a massive matchup coming up with undefeated Ord next week. For the High School Football Scoreboard Show, I'm John Willis.
3: Thanks, John. On Kami Country, the Broken Bow Indians took on the Cozad Haymakers. Both teams still looking to right the ship after disappointing losses last week. Alex Hamakey had the call and breaks it down for us.
5: In a fierce rivalry between Southwest Conference opponents, the Cozad Haymakers took care of business tonight against Broken Bow, defeating the Indians 35-0 and improving to 2-2 on the season, while Broken Bow falls to 1-3. Ethan Atchison and the Cozad offense started with the football. They almost took 9 minutes off the clock in the opening drive. They ended that drive with a one-yard punch in from Atchison to make it 7-0. In the second quarter, Atchison would get things going through the air with a 10-yard pass to Braden Barber and then a 7-yard pass to Owen Ross, making it 21-0 at halftime. Atchison would find another touchdown pass to Ross and then one to Osiel Ramirez to make it a 35-0 final. Atchison passing the ball went 17 of 24 for 119 yards, four touchdowns and an interception, and on the ground he went 16 attempts for 125 yards, with Ashton Osborne going 12 attempts for 60 yards. Broken Bow was held to 40 rushing yards in the game. They weren't able to complete a pass, so 40 yards overall for Broken Bow, with 22 yards on 9 carries for Kobe Wells and 12 yards on 4 attempts for Zachary Jackson. Broken Bow continues their road swing. Next week they are at Kearney Catholic, while Cozad will host Alliance next week. For Rural Radio Network Sports, I'm Alex Hamakin. Your final score again, Cozad 35, Broken Bow 0.
3: Thanks, Alex. Well, it was a stormy Friday night for many in the area. Some teams still playing their games even as we speak. So we'll get you as many scores as we can, and we'll start with 11-man football. Elkhorn North shuts out Grand Island 56-0. North Platte was up over Omaha Burke 42-12 in the fourth, and Kearney was up 38-23 in the fourth over Lincoln Southwest. Scotts Bluff rolls past Lexington 59-6. It was Seward up 14-0 over McCook in the second quarter. That game, of course, is in a weather delay. Wilbur Clatonia gets the win over Holdridge 27-21 in overtime. That game was heard on KUVR. Cozad shuts out Broken Bow 35-0. That game was heard on Cami Country. It was Central City over Kearney Catholic 26-14. Minden rolls over Milford 52-10. Sydney shuts out Adams Central 20-0. Gothenburg rolls past Ogallala 43-6. That game is heard on 880KRVN. It was Fillmore Central over Chase County 40-29. St. Paul was up 13-12 in the second quarter over Donovan Trumbull. It was Ord rolling past Lincoln Lutheran 40-7. Hershey shuts out Wood River 30-0. Bridgeport squeaks by H&H 28-27. And Grand Island Central Catholic takes care of Mitchell 51-7. Coming up, we'll get you scores for 8- and 6-man football. 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
0: Reese Gilmore towards the right side, and then they throw it, and it is intercepted. There's Kingston Kane down the far sideline. He's going to go. It is a pick six and a touchdown.
2: Atchison has Osborne. He'll look to pass, find a receiver. That one gets bounced up, and it's intercepted by Broken Bow, the intended receiver in the end zone.

0: under some trouble, and Harley Wells will bring him down. Another quarterback sack.
1: Welcome back to the High School Football Scoreboard Show on the Rural Radio Network. I'm Christian Schwartz. It's time now to look at scores for 8 and 6-man football. Starting with 8-man football, Sandy Creek takes care of Central Valley in a battle of top 5 teams, 44-8. It was Centura over West Holt, 50-19. North Platte St. Pat's takes care of Gordon Rushville, 69-6. Amherst rolls past Hastings St. Cecilia, 48-19. Elm Creek gets by Arcadia Loop City, 18-8. It was Alma over Thayer Central, 52-34. Exeter Milligan Friend shuts out Twin River in a big way, 82-0. South Loop gets by Hemmingford, 34-30. Deschler downs Wilcox Hildreth, 24-8. It was Bertrand rolling past Perkins County, 56-12. Loomis rolls over Maywood Hay Center, 62-12. It was Hitchcock County over Franklin, 70-22 in the fourth. Lawrence Nelson was up over Superior, 34-8 in the fourth. Blue Hill was on top of Kennesaw, 34-18 at half. Arapahoe rolls past Axtell, 66-14. And Selma Myrna shuts out Overton, 42-0. Chambers Wheeler Central rolls past Sandhills Thedford, 50-30. Southern Valley flies high over Maxwell, 66-30. Cambridge shuts out Juanita Palisade, 46-0. Twin Loop destroys Mullen, 66-6. And Burwell stampedes over Hyannis, 58-13. Finally, for six-man football, Harvard holds off Santee, 47-20. Med Valley rolls past South Platte, 70-26. It was Giltner over Ansley Litchfield, 34-6 in the third. Red Cloud shuts out Pawnee City, 58-0. And Sumner Eddyville Miller takes care of Elba, 59-25. And that'll do it for this week 4 edition of the High School Football Scoreboard Show. We are starting to pass the midway point, so we'll see how the rest of the season will shape out. For Alex Hammackey, John Schilling, and John Willis, I'm Christian Schwartz on the Rural Radio Network.

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3: A major move. I'm Roxanne Evans, Fox News. President Trump will be meeting with China's Xi Jinping next week, but he's banning some media outlets from the White House before that happens. Fox's Peter Ducey reports.
4: Before the Xi sit-down, the president attends the United Nations General Assembly and plans to huddle with Gulf leaders at a critical moment in the Iran war. Asked to preview his remarks to the UN, the president is reflecting on last year's visit. Hoping to control coverage, President Trump posted today, effective immediately, I am banning fake news CNN, MS Now, and Politico from the White House as a result of their constant reporting fake news.
5: It's really just cumulative stories over the last few years. You get sick of it.
4: For decades, CNN, like Fox, has been part of a rotating five network TV pool with crews traveling with the president all around the world.
3: Senate Minority Leader Chuck Schumer said on X, quote, at Donald Trump, this is democracy. You will not be able to manipulate the news or hide the truth, end quote. Vice President J.D. Vance hoped to give some Republican candidates a boost in Iowa today.
6: Vice President J.D. Vance touting Republican candidates, including Zach Lane for Iowa governor.
7: He's not plotting constantly on how to get into the next bigger and higher office. He is a man of conviction, and he's a man who cannot be bought or told by anyone what to do.
6: Telling a crowd in Council Bluffs, Lane, a farmer, believes in strong families and is committed to putting parents in charge of their kids' education.
7: Let's get him in the governor's mansion and let's put him to work for the state of Iowa.
6: Lane faces Democrat Rob Sand, the state auditor, in November, who has been campaigning on public safety and cutting costs. Kristen Goodwin, Fox News.
3: And investor Warren Buffett stepped down. 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
3: President Trump has announced that all 50 states, the District of Columbia, and Puerto Rico have signed on to participate in his most favored nation's Medicaid drug pricing model. He made the announcement in front of reporters in the Oval Office Friday.
5: We take historic action to officially extend the benefits of our most favored nation agreements on prescription drug prices to state Medicaid programs all across the nation. They go into the states, and the states are going to look very good.
3: The Most Favored Nations program aims to lower drug prices to those paid by comparably developed nations. The program will be used by all Medicaid programs across the country. And the White House now using Operation Economic Outcast to sanction Iran's cryptocurrency, which largely funds the IRGC's operations. Fox Business's Edward Lawrence with details at the White House.
9: This is the first time that the Treasury Department has using Operation Economic Outcast to crack down on a digital asset. The sanctions here that the Trump administration is calling a bit an exchange called BitBank that is processing fees for ships going through the Strait of Hormuz. The sanctions say that the bank then routes hundreds of millions of dollars into the IRGC for the ships passing through the strait. Now, in a statement about the move, the Treasury Secretary Scott Bessent says designations of Iranian digital asset infrastructure make it perfectly clear that efforts to finance the Iranian regime using cryptocurrencies are not beyond OFAC's reach.
3: And while the White House is putting economic pressure on Iran, Democrats quick to point out the pressures on Americans at gas prices continue to surge. Cuba has been hit by yet another blackout. Millions of people across the island are without electricity after its power grid collapsed. The Minister of Energy and Mines announced the blackout on its official X account, but did not mention a cause. I'm Roxanne Evans, and this is Fox News.
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11: Day-to-day weather watch calls for mainly cloudy skies overnight with scattered showers and thunderstorms. Temperatures in the low 60s with winds out of the northeast at 5 to 10. Saturday, we'll see a chance of thunderstorms with a high temperature of 72 degrees and northeast winds at 5 to 10 miles an hour. Sunday, scattered showers and storms with temperatures in the mid-60s, northeast winds at 5 to 10. Monday, we'll see a chance of showers and thunderstorms with a high temperature around 63 degrees. Tuesday, cloudy with high temperatures in the low 60s. Wednesday, chance of showers and high temperatures in the mid-60s. Thursday, chance of showers and highs in the mid to upper 60s. In the 880 Weather Center, I'm meteorologist Ray Miller. For more, check KRVN.com. Right now, it's 73.
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9: 8-8 weather watch calls for mainly cloudy skies overnight with scattered showers and thunderstorms. Temperatures in the low 60s with winds out of the northeast at 5 to 10. Saturday we'll see a chance of thunderstorms with a high temperature of 72 degrees and northeast winds at 5 to 10 miles an hour. Sunday, scattered showers and storms with temperatures in the mid 60s, northeast winds at 5 to 10. Monday we'll see a chance of showers and thunderstorms with a high temperature around 63 degrees. Tuesday, cloudy with high temperatures in the low 60s. Wednesday, chance of showers and high temperatures in the mid-60s. Thursday, chance of showers and highs in the mid to upper 60s. In the 880 Weather Center, I'm meteorologist Ray Miller. For more, check KRVN.com. Right now, it's 73.
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5: On Iran, I'm Deborah Valentine, Fox News. Hundreds of Iranians gathering Friday for a government-organized rally, many pledging a willingness to take up arms against the U.S. Meantime, Washington continues its two-pronged approach at fighting Iran, both militarily and economically. The White House announcing they're cracking down on cryptocurrency to try and drain Iran's finances.
6: This is the first time that the Treasury Department is using Operation Economic Outcast to crack down on a digital asset. The sanctions here that the Trump administration is calling a bit an exchange called BitBank that is processing fees for ships going through the Strait of Hormuz. The sanctions say that the bank then routes hundreds of millions of dollars into the IRGC for the ships passing through the strait. Now, in a statement about the move, the Treasury Secretary Scott Bessent says designations of Iranian digital asset infrastructure make it perfectly clear that efforts to finance the Iranian regime using cryptocurrencies are not beyond OFAC's reach.
5: That's Fox Business Network's Edward Lawrence reporting from the White House. The fate of the Kennedy Center in the nation's capital remains uncertain at this time. Here's Fox's Kristen Goodwin with more.
7: President Trump speaking about the Kennedy Center Friday.
8: The place is a dump. It's been a dump for years. It's lost money for years. I can turn it around, fix it.
7: The president saying this week the Performing Arts Center would not be renovated and could be ripped down if courts shoot down his plan to rename it after him, arguing it needs government support to stay open. A tribute to former President John F. Kennedy, the building closed Wednesday, sparking more questions as President Trump was seen reading a poster about its demolition. A federal judge this week ruling President Trump's name can't be added to the building's exterior. With
5: Fox's Kristen Goodwin reporting. 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
5: President Trump announcing that all 50 states have signed on to participate in his most favored nation's Medicaid drug pricing model. He made the announcement in front of reporters at the Oval Office Friday.
8: We take historic action to officially extend the benefits of our most favored nation agreements on prescription drug prices to state Medicaid programs all across the nation. They go into the states, and the states are going to look very good.
5: The most favored nation's program aims to lower drug prices to those paid by comparably developed nations. Members of California are facing more severe weather as Orange County has declared a state of emergency for coastal erosion. Fox's Christina Coleman explains the frustrations that residents are having from this weather threat.
12: Some residents are voicing their frustration with the red tape in this heavy regulated state. They say it's keeping folks from adequately protecting their property amid growing concerns over looming El Nino storms. Now, in response to concerns about overregulation, the Coastal Commission tells Fox News that their agency has approved all emergency permit applications for rock revetments along Beach Road and Dana Point, which allow for additional armoring across 17 properties. They also said staff worked hard to make sure folks had the required authorization, including approving permits over Labor Day weekend.
5: Other locations that the storm could impact are Northern and Southern California, Oregon, and Washington. Cuba's been hit by another blackout. Millions of people across the island are without electricity after its power grid collapsed. The Ministry of Energy and Mines announced the blackout on its official X account. A cause was not mentioned. Power grid collapses are increasingly common since January after the U.S. imposed an energy blockade aimed at forcing a change in Cuba's political system. I'm Deborah Valentine. This is Fox.
13: The 880 Weather Watch for South Central Nebraska and North Central Kansas calls for some cloudiness in the region overnight, showers and storms as well, especially in Nebraska. Lows range from the low 60s in Nebraska to the low 70s in parts of North Central Kansas. Saturday, any showers early, especially in Nebraska and early. Then a slight chance for showers and storms developing mid to late afternoon in parts of Kansas. Highs range from the low 70s in Nebraska to the low 90s in parts of north central Kansas. And then Saturday night, better chance for showers and storms in Kansas, developing chances after midnight in Nebraska. And lows fall to the upper 50s to low 60s. From the 880 Weather Center, I'm Phil Jensko. For more, check KRVN.com.
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0: This is Lee Habib, and this is Our American Stories, the show where America is the star and the American people. Colonel Harlan David Sanders was an American businessman known for founding the fast food corporation Kentucky Fried Chicken. Colonel Sanders did something that no other restaurant founder dared to do. He became his company's own mascot and brand ambassador. Here to share the story of KFC and a little about who Colonel Sanders was is Adam Chandler, the author of Drive Through Dreams. Take it away, Adam.
1: The story of Colonel Sanders and KFC is one of the best stories there is in fast food. There's nothing else like it.

0: ports. He's working for the Chamber of Commerce. He's building ferries. He's working on trains. He's trying to become a lawyer. He does all of these different things. And he finds success in some of them, and he fails in other ones, and he keeps trying. And he ends up in a small gas station that he owns in southeastern Kentucky. And basically, his entire focus is trying to beat out the other gas stations for customers on the newly built roads that are happening in southeastern Kentucky, the Dixie Highway. And he ultimately succeeds by having excellent service and excellent food. And that's the beginning of fried chicken. He loves it. He creates a electric pressure cooker, patents it to make fried chicken faster than anyone has ever made fried chicken before. And it is a hit. He gets written up in national publications. And eventually, he turns this idea into a franchise. He goes around and patents the recipe and sells the idea on handshake deals to small mom-and-pop shops and diners all around Appalachia and the Midwest. Basically just saying, here's the recipe for my chicken. I'll send you the seasoning, and you give me 5 cents for every chicken that you cook. It's the most homespun thing imaginable. It sounds completely insane today, but this is how he built his empire. Eventually, he started opening these standalone stores. And mind you, he was 66 when this happened. He was old. That was the standard age that you were suspected to possibly pass on at that point. That was the life expectancy, was where he was basically at when he decides to turn KFC into an empire. And he could have just retired. He would have been fine doing it. But instead, he goes out on the road and he just creates this brand that everyone falls in love with. And it expands around the world. And he becomes one of the most famous men in the world after living in obscurity for so long, because he's got this big personality, he's got this drive, and he's got this really strong belief in his product. And you know, the white planter suit with the tie, that's all something that he came up with as a way to kind of brand himself. He was a Kentucky Colonel, which is an honorary title in Kentucky, and he uses this to market himself as the Colonel. There are thousands of Kentucky Colonels out there. There's only one Colonel Sanders, and everybody knows who he is. He gets on television, he's in movies. He becomes this character. He becomes the second most recognizable figure in the world, according to one poll in the 1970s. And that's not something that happens to a lot of people, but through sheer force of will and a lot of skill, he manages to do this. And that idea is still a cherished part of the brand's motto, is doing things the hard way, the way that the Colonel did it. So this story of sort of perseverance and a real belief in self and in your own invention is a huge reason why we know KFC the world around. What's great about the fast food story, and this is still true to some extent today, is you didn't need a college degree or really great connections to make it in the fast food industry when it was starting out. Looking at the early stories of the founders, most of them didn't graduate high school, much less go to college. They were salespeople. They were salesmen driving around the country trying to sort out a way to create a business model that would be sustainable. A lot of them served in the armed forces at some point and kind of learned what the meaning of regimented service and operations are. And they just worked hard and created a system that was very popular. So all of these really big American ideals that we cherish as hard work and that part of the American story really come to bear in fast food. And it's not just the big recognizable names. You know, there are also these small entrepreneurs who open franchises and are able to become wealthy in a way that you would think you would need connections or advanced degrees to get. And that's just not the story of fast food. There are so many different people, all ages, all backgrounds, all ethnicities, that managed to create something special in that post-war era.
1: And a terrific job on the production, editing, and storytelling by our own Madison Derricotte. And a special thanks to Adam Chandler, author of Drive-Thru Dreams. And by the way, go to OurAmericanStories.com

0: And you can hear the full story of so many of the other fast food and drive-through restaurants that were formed and founded by men and women just like Colonel Sanders. And this is the distinct nature of this business. It didn't take a PhD or a JD or a BS or even a high school degree. He wanted to provide better service for his customers and his gas station. He kicked around a long time in his 60s. He finally lives that American dream, but boy, does he hustle. And he's driving from town to town selling his recipe and his patent. And by the way, the number of people who got wealthy owning KFCs and owning these restaurants, that's the other flip side of this American dream. It wasn't just the product he created for himself, but the wealth he spread. And by the way, the yummy chicken. The story of Colonel Sanders, here on Our American Stories. 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
0: And we continue with Our American Stories. Up next, we have the voice of Thomas Weller, a.k.a. the San Diego Highwayman. Thomas is nationally recognized for doing something he simply calls playing on the freeway. But what he does is truly much more. Here's Thomas with a story of why he decided he would dedicate much of his life to helping people, specifically stranded motorists on the side of the road.
7: Well, it was 1964, and I was out against my mother's wishes, tomcatting around in a snowstorm one night, and I'm coming home about, 1, 2 o'clock in the morning. It was a blizzard, and it was a two-lane highway, and I was blown off the road into a snowbank, and my 58 Chevy X police car, and the top was white, and the back end bottom was black. That's all you could see of the car was the black trunk sticking out of the snowbank. And I'd been there for a number of hours, and I was freezing cold, and a fellow in a pickup came along, only person that came by that night, and he stopped and he pulled me out with a chain. And I said thank you, and I tried to pay him. He wouldn't take any money. What he said was, pass it on when you have a chance. And I never even got his name. I didn't really understand that he'd probably saved my life until about 2 years later, 1966. That's when I started doing what I do and have done ever since. Charles Kuralt called me the highwayman on national TV in 1996. He said, highwaymen of old were figures to fear, but here's a highwayman to admire. And I thought that was pretty cool. My son was sitting there watching it with me on TV, and he turned to me and said, Dad, isn't a highwayman a bad thing? Anyway, ever since then, I've been the San Diego highwayman. In 1964, I read a book by Rick Raphael called Code 3, and it predicted the future of gigantic cross-country highways, transcontinental highways, and vehicles that were jet-powered. And the story was about this one officer's Buick, which was their vehicle, that was set up as a wrecker, a patrol car. It had cranes on it for lifting wrecked vehicles. It had a jail cell in the nose. And there's a picture of it on the front page of the book. And it just enthralled me as a teenager. And I named my rescue rig Buick from that. And Buick, my Buick, was a 55, 56, 57, 58, 59. It was parts of a dozen different cars. I found it initially in a vacant lot, wrecked, gave $35 for it. Then I paid $50 for the front end off a 56. Buick was a 55, you see, but the 56 front end fit on it just perfect. So for under $100, I had me a running car.
8: This would be the car that Thomas would go on to rescue thousands of people with.
7: I had a full toolkit. It grew over the years. I had basic emergency services stuff. I had my first response kit because my wife and I took EMT courses. I had gasoline, I had oil, I had air, compressed air for tires. I had several different kinds of jacks, pry bars, cutting tools. She weighed 5,600 pounds with the dog. Sheila was sitting in the seat when it got weighed.
8: Sheila was Thomas's lab, also known as his shotgun rider, who went on every one of his adventures with him.
7: I looked all over San Diego County. When I found her, I knew it was to be. She was in the last cage, the last place I looked, and she was in the back of the cage, and the person took me to see her. She'd only been just brought in. I looked at her, and I already had the name picked out from the Crocodile Dundee movie. Well, I said, Sheila, would you like to come home with me? And she got up, came out to the wire and put her nose through. And anyway, 2 weeks later, after she'd been through all the processes and gotten fixed and everything, I came to get her, and she jumped into the rig on the passenger side, crossed over the driver's side and sat down the driver's seat, put her front paws on the steering wheel, and looked over at me like, "Okay, I'm ready. Get in. Let's go." And I said, "Sheila, you can't drive the vehicle." Well, she put her head down and her tail went down. She crossed over the passenger seat and sat down and waited for me. And then when I came around and put the harness on her, the safety harness to protect them if there was ever a crash, she lifted her paws one by one in the front. And she did that every time.
8: One 4th of July weekend, Thomas was out playing on the freeway and spotted a family in need.
7: They were stranded at the stoplight there, and I stopped to help them. And they were driving a mid-engine Mazda van with the alternator gone bad on, and the battery was dead, and that's where they died, right there. So I put my jumper battery in that I carry with me for these things, and I followed them to their motel up in Kearney Mesa, where I left the jumper battery in, disconnected, and showed them how to reconnect it. And the next morning, they came out with their van to my place in El Cajon, and I reinstalled their battery, which I'd charged for them overnight, and I gave them a battery so they could make it home to San Jose running just on the battery. And I warned them not to use their lights or signals or air conditioning, and they made it. And the thing was, this particular vehicle, it's hard to work on, and it was the 4th of July weekend, and it would just totally ruin their weekend if they'd had to take it somewhere and try to get it fixed down here. So the little girl drew for me. They sent me that, and it's up on my garage wall. And she even put my dog in the driver's seat of my Buick. And that's my most favorite thank you of all the years that I've done this.
8: Thomas had a card of his own that he would give to people after helping them.
7: It says, "Assisting you has been my pleasure. I ask for no payment other than for you to pass on the favor by helping someone in distress that you encounter." And on the back side of the card, it's the words from a country western song. It says, "You don't owe me a thing. I've been there too. Someone once helped me out just the way I'm helping you. If you really want to pay me back, here's what you do. Don't let the chain of love end with you."
0: And you've been listening to Thomas Weller, the San Diego highwayman, telling his story, which really started fundamentally in a snowbank where his car was trapped. And, well, there was no one in sight until one person came by. As he put it, "Thomas, a fella in a pickup came by and pulled me out with a chain. He wouldn't take money. I never got his name. Pass it on if you get a chance," is all he said. And my goodness, Thomas has been passing it on, and he has had many chances. A highwayman to admire, Charles Corot called him in 1996. Generally, highwaymen are feared, not this one. And we learn about Beulah, his precious car, which he cobbled together from many different cars for under $100. But as he put it, "For under $100, I had a running car, weighing in at 5,600 pounds with his tools and his dog, Sheila." When we come back, more of Thomas Weller's story, a classic American story, here on Our American Stories.

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12: The 880 Weather Watch for South Central Nebraska and North Central Kansas calls for some cloudiness in the region overnight, showers and storms as well, especially in Nebraska. Lows range from the low 60s in Nebraska to the low 70s in parts of North Central Kansas. Saturday, any showers early, especially in Nebraska and early. Then a slight chance for showers and storms developing mid to late afternoon in parts of Kansas. Highs range from the low 70s in Nebraska to the low 90s in parts of north central Kansas. And then Saturday night, better chance for showers and storms in Kansas, developing chances after midnight in Nebraska. And lows fall to the upper 50s to low 60s. From the 880 Weather Center, I'm Phil Jensko. For more, check KRVN.com. Right now it's 72.
13: 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The Great Plains depends on 880 KRVN Lexington.
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17: And we return to Our American Stories and to Thomas Weller, the San Diego highwayman who spent much of his life helping motorists who were stranded on the side of the road. Let's pick up where we last left off.
18: I was southbound 163, and there was a 90s T-Bird on the right shoulder with a blown tire. And the fellow driving it was a felon, a jailbird. He was wearing a wife beater shirt, and he had the teardrop tattoos. And just as I pulled up, his friend pulled up with two spare donuts that they were going to try on the car, and neither one of them fit. So I gave the guy my card, and I told him I'd be back with one that fit. And I drove home here to the ranch, and I picked out one that I knew would fit, took it back to him. And when I arrived, his friend had left. He was sitting in the car reading my card, holding it in his hand. He didn't believe I was coming back. He thought he was totally screwed. He was down from L.A. to pick up a friend who was getting out of jail. I put the spare on and it worked and shook hands with him. And this was a really scary looking guy, and I was kind of concerned for my safety with him. I turned to leave, and all of a sudden he had his hand on my shoulder and he spun me around. And I was thinking, oh, shit. Well, the guy was crying. And he said nobody had ever done anything for him before in his life. And he said, I just changed his life. And it tears me up now to tell you about it. He broke down and cried, this big, scary looking dude. I've had a number of fellas and gals cry as I'm helping them. There's a little gal who I helped on the 163. She was talking to AAA on the phone when I pulled up. And she told the AAA people, well, the Ghostbusters car just pulled up behind me. She was initially scared of me and told me no, she didn't want any help and wanted me to leave. But I won her over and I changed the tire for her and sent her on her way. And she sent me a real nice little email saying that she was the redhead that I'd helped that day. And the reason she was so scared of me was that she knew I wasn't AAA because she was on the phone to AAA as I pulled up. And one of her best friends had been Kara Knott. It's a long and really sad story about Kara, but this CHP officer, Craig Payer, killed Kara Knott and attempted to get away with it. So she was not convinced at all initially that I was there to help her. And it goes uphill from there. We still correspond via email every so often. I had one fellow I helped, his wife. She had a bone and shredded tire and a damaged fender by it. And he arrived as I was finishing up and he tried to pay me. This was an expensive vehicle that had the bone tire and he was driving an expensive vehicle. Well, I wouldn't take his money, but I lost my sunglasses that day and I either said something about it or he noticed I didn't have any. He took off his expensive sunglasses and gave them to me. And I did accept those because the sun was pretty bright. There were a number of CHP officers through the years who assisted me at scenes as I assisted them as well. But one particular officer, Officer Cammy, a little blonde, the first time I met her, I was on the right shoulder with a young girl in a Mustang that was broken down. And Officer Cammy pulled up and walked up to me and said, let me see your business license. And I said, I didn't know her name then. I said, officer, I don't have a business license, but I do have this. And I gave her my card, and she read the card, and her demeanor changed, and she gave me a hug. And from that day to the last time I saw her, we were good friends. You see, I would go out to play, as I called it, when I was despondent or depressed, because every time I helped somebody, it would raise my spirits. Well, this one night, I'd gone out to play in a couple hours, and I hadn't found a single person to help. So I'm headed home, and all of a sudden I get lit up and pulled over by a CHP. And I'm thinking, that's just great. Perfect ending for a perfect day. Now I'm going to get a ticket, and I don't know for what. Well, the officer walks up to my window and sticks his hand in the window and shakes my hand. And he said for the 17 years he's been on the East County beat, he's seen me at accidents and breakdowns and other things doing what I do. And he never had the chance to say thank you because I always took off so fast. I said, you pulled me over to say thank you? Yep, he sure did. And that lifted my spirits considerably. I haven't ever had a problem asking for help to help others with, like when my car broke down or the engine blew up or I needed a part for spare tires for folks. I didn't have any trouble asking for others when I needed stuff for them, but it's difficult asking for me.
14: So some of the people who Thomas had helped and others who'd heard of the work he was doing took it upon themselves to help him back. They came together to raise money for Thomas to get a set of teeth.
18: And I'm going to cry because I do have teeth now, thanks to like 1,100 people, some of whom I had helped, and some I never knew and never will know. And I have my teeth and I can eat. And I've gained a little bit of weight back.
14: Thomas played on the freeway for 51 years and helped over 10,000 people on the side of the road. In 2017, Thomas had a stroke that partially disabled him, preventing him from playing on the freeway any longer.
18: I'm recovered from cancer 2 months ago. Luckily, they got it all. I'm real happy to still be here. Folks have sent me emails and letters, and a couple of folks have posted stories on the internet about their experiences with me and what it meant to them and the things that they'd done in return. There's just so many of them. I got stories to fill several books, but a lot of them are just in my memory and my 1 foot stack high of letters and emails and pictures and such. But they're all in my memory. I've had numerous experiences that convince me that there are angels out there, and I've been called an angel many times my own self. I just realized that I might not have been here if it hadn't been for that one fellow helping me. And there's been a number of people since who have espoused similar feelings for what I did for them.
17: And a terrific job on the production by Madison Derricott. And a special thanks to Thomas Weller, the San Diego Highwayman. 51 years, 10,000 people helped, 10,000 stories in the end. And he shared some of them with us. That 90s T-Bird that was blown out, a blown out tire, that is. And an ex-felon who was driving it. And he was driving to pick up another ex-con coming out of jail. And the guy looked tough. And he had to leave that ex-con stranded, go back, get a tire, and then come back to him. And when he was leaving, after having fixed the problem, he felt a hand on the shoulder. When he turned around, he was a little afraid, and then he saw he had nothing to fear at all because that ex-con was crying. No one had ever done something for me, that man said. He even got pulled over by a cop who wanted to just thank him. And how often does that happen in any of our lives, that we get pulled over by law enforcement just to say thank you? Numerous experiences in my life tell me that there are angels out there. Well, Thomas Weller is one of them. The story of Thomas Weller here on Our American Stories.
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17: And we return to our American stories. Babe Ruth was the greatest baseball player of all time. Yet time has also proven to be his greatest enemy. Barna McNish presents the story of Babe Ruth's hectic final years as a baseball professional, as told by Mike Gibbons, who's the executive director of the Babe Ruth Birthplace and Museum in Baltimore, Maryland.
27: Our story begins in the 1932 World Series between the New York Yankees and the Chicago Cubs.
28: The Babe came up in Game 3 and in the fifth inning pointed to where he was going to hit the next pitch and hit it for the longest home run in Wrigley Field history. It became known as the called shot. One of the most dramatic World Series moments of all time. Now, what happened, though, was this series, which was won by the Yankees, was shortened. Not all the games were played, including the last two, which were scheduled for Yankee Stadium. And the Yankees had to refund $100,000 to ticket holders for the games that were not played. This was during the Great Depression. The Yankees, although they were making money, did not have a lot of extra income from the World Series that year, and went into 1933 having to cut salaries, including a bunch of money from Babe Ruth's contract. So Babe takes a cut. He's not happy about that, but goes off and performs pretty well that season. He beat Lou Gehrig in the home run count that year, but was a distant second to slugger Jimmy Fox from the Philadelphia Athletics. In his last game of 1933, Babe Ruth was asked to pitch at Yankee Stadium by the Yankees, and he said, okay, I'm going to do that. He had only pitched once in the previous 12 years, but anyway, he got himself in shape to pitch and went out and pitched a complete game, 6-5 victory over the Boston Red Sox. So Babe still had it in him. So we come to the end of 1933. Ruth knows he's getting old. He says, I really think that I want to stick around with the Yankees because I'd like to manage. So he went to Yankees ownership and asked them if there was a chance that he could ever manage the New York Ball Club. And Colonel Rupert, the owner of the Yankees, said, no, I'm going to stick with McCarthy, our current manager. And to wit, he gave McCarthy a 3-year extension through 1935. Babe Ruth never had a chance with the Yankees. He was approached about that time to manage the Boston Red Sox, but Ruth said no. He still felt that he had too much cachet as a player with the Yankees, and he turned that down. The White Sox were interested as well. Again, Ruth showed no interest. He wanted to play and manage in New York. And after the 1933 season, he found out that the Detroit Tigers really wanted him. The Tiger owner was Frank Navin. And Frank spoke with the Yankee ownership and asked them if they could work out some kind of a deal that would get Ruth to come over to Detroit as a player manager in exchange for a ball player or two. And they did work out a deal. And Navin asked Ruth to come to Detroit and meet with him. But the Babe had scheduled a trip to Honolulu with his family and said, I'll talk to you when I get back from Hawaii. In the meantime, Navin was not real happy with that response and signed a guy by the name of Mickey Cochran, who had played for Connie Mack in Philadelphia. And Cochran was signed by the Tigers as a player manager. And Ruth, you know, his response when he found out about this in Hawaii, he said, well, I'm another year older and maybe time to quit, but I will play if I have a chance to be a manager. The Yankees suggested that Babe in 1934 would go and manage their minor league squad in Newark, New Jersey. And he said, no, I'm not going to do that. I'm a Major League Baseball player, and why would I need to go and manage in Newark? I know this game well. I can take over as a Major League manager right now. They offered to pay him less money again that year, and he did accept another salary decrease, going from $52,000 in 1933 down to $35,000 in 1934. That was still the most money made by any major league player that year. But his skills badly diminished, and when he got going in that season, he had a cold in his back, whatever the heck that means. He was hit by a pitch that sidelined him for a while. And then Lou Gehrig hit a ground ball when Ruth was on base. The ball hit Babe above the right ankle and knocked him out for a bit. And, you know, things just were getting worse and worse and worse. The Yankees, who would finish second that year, were fortunate in August to see Ruth hit his 700th home run. But again, at that time, that really happy time, he said that he was almost done as a regular player and would only play another year if he was offered the opportunity to manage. He asked Colonel Rupert again about manager McCarthy. Rupert said he still believed McCarthy was his guy.
27: The Babe turned down offers from other teams until he was approached by the Boston Braves.
1: During that time, a deal was worked out between the Yankees and the Boston Braves, who were interested in having Ruth come over to be a fan draw, and they dangled in front of Ruth the opportunity later on to manage. So they gave the Babe $25,000 to be an assistant manager and player, and also a vice president of the team. And so he accepted the deal and agreed to play and to be an assistant manager to manager Bill McKechnie. And so off they went into 1935. In the first game of the year, Ruth hit a two-run homer and accounted for the other two runs that the Braves got as they beat the Giants 4-2. But then his body really turned against him. He is 40 years old, and he collected two more hits, one being a homer, over the next month of the baseball season. So things are really spiraling down for the Babe at this time. And he starts to talk about being put on the voluntary retired list and doesn't want to play anymore.
27: But Fuchs convinced Ruth to suit up for one more series of away games.
1: He suits up, he goes out, goes on the trip starting in St. Louis. And as we get into late May of that year, things are just not going very well. But he continues to play. His batting average dropped to 155. Can you believe that? By the time he gets to Pittsburgh, he does have a Ruthian day. On Saturday, May 25th, Babe comes to the plate, first inning, and hits a two-run homer. Then he comes up again, this time off of pitcher Guy Bush, who was a rival of Ruth's, dating back to the 1932 World Series, where Bush was pitching for the Cubs and hit Ruth in an at-bat. And so Ruth remembered that, and he hit another two-run shot off of Guy Bush. In the seventh inning, Bush is still on the mound, and Babe comes up and hits home run number three off of Guy Bush. Bush later said that he had never seen a ball hit so hard, and it went over the roof at Forbes Field, the first ever to travel that distance. Someone measured the home run as being 600 feet, the longest in the history of any game ever played at Pittsburgh. It proved to be that mammoth 600-foot home run proved to be Ruth's final hit in the major leagues. In Philadelphia on May 30th, Thursday, he batted. It was Babe Ruth Day in Philadelphia, and he came to the plate, struck out in the first inning, and then in the bottom of the first, as he was playing the field, he hurt his knee and left the game, and he would never go back and play again. Now, the owner, Fuchs, he was saying, come on, Babe, we got to have you here. Babe said, look, I'm hurt. I've been invited to get on board the new ocean liner called the Normandie, a French boat, back in New York. And he said, let me just go down there and heal, and I'll take a couple of days, and then I'll come back with the club. Fuchs said, no, you're staying right here with us. And so that was it. Ruth blew up, Fuchs blew up, and on June 2nd, a Sunday, Ruth went ahead and retired from the game of baseball, given his unconditional release by Fuchs. It's interesting, the Braves were 10-27 when Ruth quit and wound up finishing 38-115, the worst record of any National League team in the 20th century.
17: And a terrific job on the storytelling and production by Carter McNish. And a special thanks to Mike Gibbons, who's the executive director of the Babe Ruth Birthplace and Museum in Baltimore, Maryland. And what a story. Imagine this, folks. In 1933, ballplayers took a pay cut like the rest of America. And Babe Ruth's salary continued to get cut as his talents and skill faded. But what did he do? His last hit in his life at Forbes Field in Pittsburgh, 600 feet, cleared the roof, never to have another hit again in his life. The story of Babe Ruth's retirement here on Our American Stories.
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34: A major move. I'm Roxanne Evans, Fox News. President Trump will be meeting with China's Xi Jinping next week, but he's banning some media outlets from the White House before that happens. Fox's Peter Ducey.
35: Before the Xi sit down, the president attends the United Nations General Assembly and plans to huddle with Gulf leaders at a critical moment in the Iran war. Asked to preview his remarks to the UN, the president is reflecting on last year's visit. Hoping to control coverage, President Trump posted today, effective immediately, I am banning fake news CNN, MS Now, and Politico from the White House as a result of their constant reporting fake news.
36: It's really just cumulative stories over the last few years. You get sick of it.
35: For decades, CNN, like Fox, has been part of a rotating five-network TV pool with crews traveling with the president all around the world.
34: Well, Senate Minority Leader Chuck Schumer said on X at Donald Trump, this is a democracy. You will not be able to manipulate the news or hide the truth. Vice President J.D. Vance hoped to give some Republican candidates a boost in Iowa today.
37: Vice President J.D. Vance touting Republican candidates, including Zach Lane for Iowa governor.
38: He's not plotting constantly on how to get into the next bigger and higher office. He is a man of conviction, and he's a man who cannot be bought or told by anyone what to do.
37: Telling a crowd in Council Bluffs, Lane, a farmer, believes in strong families and is committed to putting parents in charge of their kids' education.
38: Let's get him in the governor's mansion and let's put him to work for the state of Iowa.
37: Lane faces Democrat Rob Sand, the state auditor, in November, who has been campaigning on public safety and cutting costs. Kristen Goodwin, Fox News.
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34: President Trump has announced that all 50 states, the District of Columbia, and Puerto Rico have signed on to participate in his most favored nation's Medicaid drug pricing model. He made the announcement in front of reporters in the Oval Office Friday.
36: We take historic action to officially extend the benefits of our most favored nation agreements on prescription drug prices to state Medicaid programs all across the nation. They go into the states, and the states are going to look very good.
34: The Most Favored Nations program aims to lower drug prices to those paid by comparably developed nations. The program will be used by all Medicaid programs across the country. The White House now using Operation Economic Outcast to sanction Iran's cryptocurrency, which largely funds the IRGC's operations. Fox Business's Edward Lawrence with details at the White House.
22: This is the first time that the Treasury Department has using Operation Economic Outcast to crack down on a digital asset. The sanctions here that the Trump administration is calling a bit an exchange called BitBank that is processing fees for ships going through the Strait of Hormuz. The sanctions say that the bank then routes hundreds of millions of dollars into the IRGC for the ships passing through the Strait. Now, in a statement about the move, the Treasury Secretary Scott Bessin says designations of Iranian digital asset infrastructure make it perfectly clear that efforts to finance the Iranian regime using cryptocurrencies are not beyond OFAC's reach.
34: The White House is putting pressure on Iran, but Democrats are quick to point out the economic pressure on Americans as gas prices continue to surge. Cuba has been hit by yet another blackout. Millions across the island are without electricity after the power grid collapsed. The Ministry of Energy and Mines announced the blackout on its social official X account, but did not mention a cause. I'm Roxanne Evans. This is Fox News.
23: The 880 Weather Watch for South Central Nebraska and North Central Kansas calls for some cloudiness in the region overnight, showers and storms as well, especially in Nebraska. Lows range from the low 60s in Nebraska to the low 70s in parts of North Central Kansas. Saturday, any showers early, especially in Nebraska and early. Then a slight chance for showers and storms developing mid to late afternoon in parts of Kansas. Highs range from the low 70s in Nebraska to the low 90s in parts of north central Kansas. And then Saturday night, better chance for showers and storms in Kansas, developing chances after midnight in Nebraska. And lows fall to the upper 50s to low 60s. From the 880 Weather Center, I'm Phil Jensko. For more, check KRVN.com.
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0: This is Lee Habib, and this is Our American Stories, the show where America is the star and the American people. If you were to think of the most popular sneakers in sports, the name that comes to mind is Nike. But this brand wasn't always a top choice for athletes. In fact, in the 1970s and 80s, Nike was an underdog compared to other big brands like Adidas and Puma. Up next, Nicholas Smith, author of Kicks, the great American story of sneakers, brings us the story of how Nike took a chance on a college student to build their brand. Take it away, Nick.
1: What makes Cinderella special at the ball? It's that glass slipper. What makes Dorothy return back from Oz to Kansas?
2: And tap your heels together three times. And think to yourself, there's no place like home.
1: It's the red ruby slippers. What makes Michael Jordan fly through the air? It's that Nike Air Jordan. So they were selling an idea that had been with our culture for a very long time, that shoes can transform you into something else. Now, Nike, at the time, had some success in the running shoe market and was trying to move into other sports. Of course, they were competing with the Converses and with the Adidases and with the Pumas in the world that kind of controlled that market. Now, Nike had made some inroads in getting college basketball players to wear their shoes, but by the time those players turned to the pros, they went to one of the bigger brands. So they thought, okay, well, we need to change up our strategy. It's the early 80s. It's 1984. Let's look at the draft and kind of pick the best

0: Nike had made some inroads in getting college basketball players to wear their shoes, but by the time those players turned to the pros, they went to one of the bigger brands. So they thought, okay, well, we need to change up our strategy. It's the early 80s. It's 1984. Let's look at the draft and kind of pick the best players that we think, and then we can kind of approach them for their own shoes, and then, you know, that will be our big success story. Well, some of the Nike executives said, okay, well, you know, let's not look at four, let's look at one. And that one basketball player that they saw was Michael Jordan. Now, we all know the success that Michael Jordan had, but at the time, he was, you know, a rookie. He was an unknown quantity, very, very good, but, you know, it wasn't clear if it would pan out or not. So they decided to take a gamble and make not only a shoe, the Air Jordan shoe, after him, but also a line of different products, clothing. And after a couple years, the Air Jordan shoe became, you know, very, very big and very, very famous because Jordan started to become a better player. Now, of course, other brands started to become interested in Jordan, and Jordan wasn't sure if he was going to, you know, stay with Nike or move to Adidas or Converse, which he also liked. And Nike said, okay, we're going to have to, you know, change up our strategy here. We're going to have to get a new shoe designer to design the third version of this Air Jordan shoe. We're going to have a brand new marketing campaign to go with this. And two of the Nike executives just happened upon a first-time director named Spike Lee, who made a very inventive first movie. And they thought, okay, well, let's try to get this guy in to write and direct some commercials with Jordan. And these commercials ended up being a very pivotal moment for Nike because they kind of solidified not just the myth of Jordan, the player, but the myth of the shoe itself. They were in black and white. They had, you know, a very young Michael Jordan there. And they also had Spike Lee in his character that he played in his first movie, Mars Blockman, this kind of geeky, nerdy, you know, basketball-obsessed guy who, you know, was just enamored and in love with Jordan. Even though he loved the New York Knicks, he, you know, saw that Jordan was still, you know, the best player around in those days. So the commercials were kind of a, you know, a straight man and a joking man going back and forth. Jordan played the, you know, just going to say how it is, and Mars Blockman was kind of the goofball there. So one of the first commercials, you know, Spike Lee and his characters, he's trying to get Jordan to say, you know, what is it that makes you so great?
1: Yo, Mars Blockman here with my main man, Michael Jordan. Yo, Mike, what makes you the best player in the universe? Is it the vicious dunks?
2: No, Mars.
1: Is it the haircut?
2: No, Mars.
1: Is it the shoes?
2: No, Mars.
1: Is it the extra long shorts?
2: No, Mars.
1: It's the shoes then, right?
2: Nah.
0: It's the shoes, Michael. The shoes make you great. And he's like, no, no, it's not the shoes. But of course, the point of the commercial is the shoes. They want you to buy the shoes that Jordan wears, the same shoes that this professional player that's so electric that everyone's talking about. You can have the very same thing that he's wearing on the court.
1: Is it the short socks?
2: No, Mars.
1: Money's gotta be the shoes.
3: Shoes?
1: Shoes.
3: Shoes.
1: Shoes. You sure it's not the shoes?
2: I'm sure, Mars.
1: What about the shoes?
2: No, Mars.
1: Money's gotta be the shoes.
0: And this is kind of a very unique way to approach that marketing in a way that other brands had kind of touched on but hadn't really nailed it in the same way that Nike and that marketing was nailing it. And whether this was conscious at the time or not, they were tapping into a very old idea, the idea of a magic shoe. And when players like Magic Johnson, Larry Bird, Michael Jordan became really big, you wanted to emulate them as much as possible. And it wasn't just on the basketball court. It was, you know, in the schoolyard, walking down the street, you know, in your spare time. You wanted to have that association there with somebody famous. I mean, it's kind of the oldest idea now is, you know, what we like is because we saw it on somebody else that we want to emulate. You know, people wearing a certain sneaker want to kind of capture that cool that whoever is having that sneaker has. Now, in those days, of course, it's an athlete because, you know, athletes wear sneakers. But over time, it became musicians. It became celebrities. you would start to find them on TV or in the movies or other sorts of things. So, of course, in the 1970s, Charlie's Angels is a big, big show. And Farrah Fawcett is probably the biggest star on that show. Well, in one episode, she's, I think, escaping from a bad guy on a skateboard, and she's wearing a pair of white Nike sneakers. Same pair, incidentally, that Forrest Gump wore in the movie To Run Across America. Well, of course, you know, people

0: watching this episode or people seeing the posters or anything of Farrah Fawcett in those sneakers immediately wanted a pair because of that connection there to, you know, a very famous celebrity. And after a while, more and more brands started to sponsor more and more non-athletes. And, you know, this is what leads us to the world of today, where if Rihanna has a sneaker deal, you're not looking at it weird, like, oh, well, she's not an athlete. You're like, oh, yeah, of course, she's Rihanna. Of course she would have her own sneaker line.
1: And a terrific job by Madison Derrickout on the production and storytelling. And a special thanks to author Nicholas Smith. 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
1: And we continue with Our American Stories. Stephen Ambrose was one of America's leading biographers and historians, and one of my favorites. At the core of Ambrose's phenomenal success is his simple but straightforward belief that history is biography. History is about people, he would tell anybody who cared to listen. Ambrose passed in 2002, but his epic storytelling accounts can now be heard here at Our American Stories, thanks to those who run his estate. Even before the U.S.-British victory in the North African campaign in May of 1943, there was disagreement among the Allies on the best strategy to defeat the Axis powers. Eventually, the U.S. and British political leadership reached a compromise in which both would commit most of their forces to an invasion of France in early 1944, but also launch a relatively small-scale Italian campaign. Here's Stephen Ambrose with the story.
9: The next operation was Sicily in July of 1943. This was a logical extension of the original commitment to North Africa, but it needs to be pointed out that this was an awful long way away from the heart of Germany's power, and this was the big operation for the United States Army and the British Army and Air Forces in the European theater in 1943 was the taking of Sicily, which was hardly going to be a decisive action. But it did provide a stepping stone to get to Italy and then on into Italy, and a campaign that was to follow in the fall that was being planned already, a campaign for the invasion of Italy. New equipment was now becoming available. One was the British Horsa glider, which was a product of the British wood-making industry. In 1940, when Britain had her back against the wall and they wanted everybody to be doing something for the war effort, people said, what about our cabinet makers? What can we put them to work on that'll contribute to the war effort? And they came up with a design for this glider, the Horsa glider, and it's all made out of plywood. And they put the carpenters and the master craftsmen, the cabinet makers in Britain, to work on building these gliders. And they built thousands of them. It's a wonderful little piece of equipment. It's obvious simplicity. It's very light. It can carry 18 men, or it can carry a jeep. It's very cheap to make. Cheapest plywood imaginable goes into these things. It cracks up on contact with almost anything. Can be towed behind a C-47. That's the military version of a DC-3. The DC-3 being the greatest airplane ever built, period. Anyway, they could tow these Horsa gliders. In fact, as C-47 could tow two of them on separate lines. And you come down silently so that you are able to put 18 men carrying automatic weapons onto one spot at one time without the enemy knowing they're coming until they're actually there on top of them. It's a flimsy little thing. When Darrell Zanuck made The Longest Day in the late 1950s, he got the blueprints for one of these. There weren't any of them left anywhere in the world. They'd all broken up. Most of them broke up on their first landing. They were one-shot deals only. Zanuck got the blueprints for one of these and built it. And then the Air Ministry in the United Kingdom said that craft is inherently unairworthy. You will not have a permit to fly it over to France. So Zanuck had to take it apart, move it piece by piece over to France, and put it back together again. Every man that rode in a Horsa glider in the Second World War, and there were tens of thousands of them, would agree with the Air Ministry's decision that these things are not airworthy. But they did a job in Sicily, where they were used for the first time, and they would be used much more extensively in the Normandy invasion in 1944. These are two LCVPs, landing craft vehicle personnel. They were built in New Orleans, Louisiana, by the Andrew Higgins in five different locations in his boatyards. The design evolved out of boats that Higgins had been building for the exploration of Louisiana's swamps in the late 1930s. Higgins had entered a competition that the Marines had held for landing craft. The Marines in the late 30s, recognizing that there's going to be a war in the Pacific and we're going to be landing on an awful lot of islands and we don't have anything to do it in. And which is to say, when World War II began, the United States not only didn't have any landing craft, didn't even have any plans for one, didn't have a design for one. Higgins converted his oil exploration Eureka boat into what became the LCVP, or as it was known to the GIs, the Higgins boat. The Higgins boat was 32 feet long. It was made of cheap plywood, except for a steel front ramp. It could carry a platoon of men, 32 fighting men, drop the ramp, and you would have 32 men pouring out of this landing craft, ready to fire, ready to go to work, carried 50 cal machine guns in the back. It had a protected rudder. There was a extension that put the rudder up into this V shape in the stern of the boat so that the rudder was completely protected, flat bottom boat, so they could go right on into the shore and then drop the ramp. Everybody rushes out, and then you wait for the tide to come and lift it and take it off again. Again, simplicity of design. Necessity is the mother of invention. These were used for the first time in large numbers in the invasion of Sicily, which began on the 8th of July of 1943. Now, this campaign was a success in the end for the Americans and the British, but boy, it was a long time coming, and it left a lot of bad feelings. The Germans had only two divisions in Sicily. We were attacking with three American and five British divisions. The Americans coming in on the south shore of Sicily under General Patton, the British coming in on the eastern shore of Sicily, just short of the city of Messina. The strategic aim was for the British to drive right on up into Messina and close off the escape route over to the toe of Italy for the Germans in Sicily, while Patton provided flank protection. The initial attack on 8 July didn't go very well. A lot of these gliders were cut loose too far out to sea by pilots who were inexperienced in this sort of thing, and the gliders came down in the water. The 82nd Airborne, this was the first big airdrop of the war for these new American airborne divisions, the 82nd Airborne Division flew over the invasion fleet, and trigger-happy sailors on their anti-aircraft guns shot them down. It took very bad losses, as much as 30% with the 82nd Airborne to our own fire. Once ashore, though, things started going better. For one thing, most of the garrison on Sicily was Italian. There were two German divisions and five Italian divisions, but the Italians, to say the least of it, didn't have their heart in this thing. Mussolini had dragged him into a war that clearly was in Hitler's interest only. The Italians were very badly officered, very shoddily equipped, and had no morale at all. Rommel was once in a situation in which one of his generals said something to him to the effect of, "God, it's terrible having to have Italians as allies." Churchill had said it was only fair that the Germans got the Italians for allies in the Second World War. We were stuck with them in the First World War. And you all know all kinds of jokes about the Italians as warriors. The shortest book in the world is Italian War Heroes, and etc. Rommel's comment on this sort of thing was, "But isn't it well that there are some people left in Europe that don't like to fight?" The real truth is that Italians fight just as much as anybody else, but not in the Italian army led by Mussolini, because it was just such a rotten outfit. And plus which, there wasn't a platoon, there probably wasn't a squad in the American army that didn't have a native speaking Italian in it. So when the Americans started coming ashore in Sicily, it was a family reunion time.
1: And you're listening to Stephen Ambrose tell stories the way only Stephen Ambrose can. When we come back, more of Stephen Ambrose's story of the Italian campaign in World War II here on Our American Stories.
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24: The 880 Weather Watch for South Central Nebraska and North Central Kansas calls for some cloudiness in the region overnight, showers and storms as well, especially in Nebraska. Lows range from the low 60s in Nebraska to the low 70s in parts of North Central Kansas. Saturday, any showers early, especially in Nebraska and early. Then a slight chance for showers and storms developing mid to late afternoon in parts of Kansas. Highs range from the low 70s in Nebraska to the low 90s in parts of North Central Kansas. And then Saturday night, better chance for showers and storms in Kansas, developing chances after midnight in Nebraska. And lows fall to the upper 50s to low 60s from the 880 Weather Center. I'm Phil Jensko. For more, check KRVN.com.
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27: Fox News, I'm Roxanne Evans. President Trump announcing a new deal with Denmark to bolster the U.S. military presence in Greenland after months of threatening to take the island by force from the NATO ally. And the president also saying he's banning CNN, MS Now, and Politico from the White House for publishing what he described as, quote, fake news. The Senate battle in Texas between Republican Ken Paxton and Democrat James Tallarico has some calling it a toss-up. Congressman Chip Roy tells Fox Business's The Bottom Line that the party just needs more time.
28: We've got to tell the American people, you should like what we've been doing, but you're right. We're not there yet. Let us finish the job. We need time to finish the job.
27: The conflict with Iran and its impact on the U.S. economy has caused concern among some voters. 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
1: And we continue with our American stories. We last heard Stephen Ambrose discuss how the Italian army was not very invested in Mussolini's war. He also shared how most American squads landing in Italy had at least one native-speaking Italian in its ranks. Let's return to Stephen Ambrose.
0: So when the Americans started coming ashore in Sicily, it was family reunion time. Everybody, as far as I've ever been able to make out, is related to everybody else in Sicily, and they just, and the Italian army in Sicily, just they were gone in the first half hour. I mean, they took off their uniforms, threw away their weapons, and embraced the American Italians coming ashore. The Germans fought. They had some. They had a paratroop division, and they had the Hermann Goering division on Sicily, crack troops, and they fought. And Monty stalled, as always. His attack toward Messina was on again, off again. It didn't get started, and he promised the next day I'll get going. And the next day there was another excuse not to get going, and so Monty sat. While Patton decided to take off on his own and to go for the headlines instead of the German army. So Patton drove in the exactly wrong direction. Instead of driving toward Messina, Patton went up to Palermo. There weren't any German troops up here, just surrendering Italians. Germans were all defending Messina in their escape route. Patton took Palermo and got the headlines. This was the first big city in Europe to be liberated. But he hadn't contributed to the winning of the war. He then began a series of attacks straight east. It was summer. It's hot. Things weren't going well. The Germans were, this is a mountainous country, the Germans were the world's experts in laying mines and digging anti-tank ditches and setting up their artillery just around the corner where the road jams could be created by blowing the boogie wheels off of the tank. And the Germans were just better than anybody else at this. And the progress was excruciatingly slow, and it was hot as hell. And Patton was starting to get criticism, not so much in the press, but from his fellow generals about this dash to Palermo. So he was in a foul mood when one day in the end, toward the end of July, he walked into a field hospital. Now, Patton was old Blood and Guts was his nickname. He is the young American males who testosterone runs a little bit stronger than it ought to. Just regard George Patton as practically a god. Mr. Tough of World War II. In fact, Patton was a man who couldn't stand the sight of blood. Very squeamish. But he would force himself to go into the field hospitals. And you certainly have to admire him for that. And he would go and talk to the men in their beds. And that's hard to do. You know, you're talking to a kid who's just lost his arm. You're talking to a farmer who's just lost his leg above the knee. You're talking to young men who know that they're never going to see again. And lots worse than that. And it's awful hard to do. But Patton would make himself do it. Well, he went through a ward of amputees. And he came out, and there was a young man sitting on a stool, kind of shaking and kind of crying. And Patton went up to him and said, "Son, what's the matter with you?" And the private said, "It's my nerves, sir, it's my nerves. I can't take that shelling anymore." "Why, you yellow little son of a," Patton said, and he whammed him right across the face and sent the kid's helmet rolling down the aisle of the, in the ward. And then came back and hit him again on the other side and kicked at him and turned to the doctor and said, "You get this yellow-livered little son of a out of here. I don't want him contaminating these brave men." Well, it was a big mistake on Patton's part. Generals ought not to go around hitting privates. For one thing, the private's not allowed to hit back. But it was even a bigger mistake than that. Because it turned out that this young man had a very bad case of malaria. He was running a temperature of 105. The doctors were appalled at Patton's outburst. They sent a report to Eisenhower. He jerked Patton up pretty strong, sent him a letter of reprimand, told Patton, "You got to go back to that hospital and apologize to those doctors and those nurses." Which was kind of humiliating for Patton, but he did it. But in the end, I covered it up. He said, "This report, my letter of reprimand to you, is not going into your official file." Well, that was a mistake on Ike's part, because when a general slaps a private, expecting a

0: Arnold was famous as Patton already was, the word's going to get out. And it did. Three reporters found out what had happened, and they came to Ike in Algiers. And this is a nice example of the difference between the relationship between the press and the government and the military in World War II and later wars. They came to Ike with this story. It was going to win any one of them. Demery Bess of the Saturday Evening Post was one of them, of the reporters, going to win any one of them a Pulitzer Prize. And they said, "General, we've got this story. And we've talked to people that were there. And we want to release it." And Ike said, "Boys, please don't. Don't let it out." He said to them, if you ever let this out," he said, "they'll be howling for Georgie's scalp. And that'll be the end of Georgie's service in this war, and I simply can't let that happen. Patton is indispensable to the war effort. He's one of the guarantors of our victory." Well, the reporters, what could they do with that? I mean, Patton's going to guarantee victory for us, and it's all on their shoulders. And they said, "All right, we'll shut up. We won't tell the story." Nevertheless, it did get out some 3 months later. Drew Pearson, a gossip columnist in the States, got a hold of it. And Pearson made a big thing out of the story, and Patton had to be put on the shelf for the next 6 months and was almost called back to join Fredendall in disgrace back in the States as a result of this slapping incident. Now, by the end of August, Sicily had finally been cleared of German troops. Taken a long time. It had taken a 4-to-1 manpower advantage to do it, 8 divisions versus 2 divisions. And an overwhelming air superiority. But the Germans had finally been not captured, but driven off of Sicily. The Germans made good their escape over the Straits of Messina back into Italy. Montgomery followed them and began a pursuit up the toe of Italy while the Americans prepared for the next invasion in Italy to take place in the port of Salerno, just south of Naples. So while Montgomery is coming up the Italian toe, the Americans are preparing to invade at Salerno and then proceed on to the drive to Rome. Let's talk a little bit about the critique of the strategy of the year 1943 in concentrating so much of the resources on the Mediterranean. And that critique is very simply put: the problem with the campaign in the Mediterranean is that it didn't lead anywhere.
1: And you're listening to Stephen Ambrose tell the story of the Italian campaign in World War II, the Allied campaign. And you had the story of Montgomery and Patton. Montgomery more hesitant, Patton more aggressive. And we get the full picture of that slapping incident. If you've ever seen Patton, the movie, they get it right. And George C. Scott, my goodness, he gets it right. And by the way, that screenplay, Patton, was written by a very young Francis Ford Coppola, who won an Oscar for that and had never served in the Army. A remarkable achievement by Francis Ford Coppola. When we come back, more of this remarkable story, Stephen Ambrose telling the story of the Italian campaign in World War II here on Our American Stories.
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1: And we continue with Our American Stories and with Stephen Ambrose, who you are hearing thanks to the estate of Stephen Ambrose. And if you are interested in sharing his great stories with your family, search for Stephen Ambrose's great books and read them to your family. They're the kind of books you can read aloud to your kids. They have that quality. Let's return to the story and to Stephen Ambrose.
0: No matter how successful you are in Italy, when you get done, you got the Alps between you and the objective. Italy was not critical to Germany's ability to make war. The Germans were not relying on the Italians for foodstuffs or for raw materials or for finished products or for their army. They were willing enough to put an investment into Italy to hold up the Allied advance, but there was no way that Germany was going to lose the war in Italy. And there was no way the Allies were going to get out of Italy into the parts of Germany that had to be overrun before Germany could be forced to accept those unconditional surrender terms. The attack at Salerno came on the 8th day of September of 1943. It had been preceded by a major diplomatic and political event. For a long time, the Allies had wanted to bomb Rome. because it's the great railway center of Italy. And the Germans were beginning to rush troops into Italy for the defense of Rome and for the, wherever the Allies were going to come after the Sicilian landings. Always, Eisenhower had refused to give permission to any bombing in Rome because of fear that a stray bomb might hit the Vatican. But the marshalling yards are a long way away from the Vatican, and Ike finally made an agreed in July that if they would make a circle of radius 12 miles around the Vatican and agree that no planes would fly over that area, they could go ahead and bomb. And they hit the marshalling yards and other parts of Rome, and the immediate reaction on the part of the Italians was for their fascist grand council to have a unauthorized meeting and depose Mussolini. Mussolini out of power. He eventually was able to escape and get to the Germans into the northern part of Italy. His successor as head of government, remember Italy was a monarchy, King Victor Emmanuel was the sovereign. And Mussolini's successor as the head of the Italian government was a general, Marshal Badaglio, an old man from the First World War. And Eisenhower immediately saw an opportunity to cut a deal. Despite Roosevelt's implied promise to Stalin with the unconditional surrender formula that we're not going to have any more deal with fascists, Ike was immediately willing and ready, and eventually did, cut a deal with Badaglio, who was to Italy rather like what Darlan had been to France. That is, he was a leading collaborator. He was a fascist. But he was in power. The army obeyed him. And Ike knew the Italian army didn't want to fight. Ike knew the Italian government was desperate to surrender. Ike knew that he sent secret emissaries out, and they met in Spain with Badaglio's emissaries, and it was immediately obvious that Italy didn't just want out of this war. Italy wanted to double-cross the Germans and come into the war as a co-belligerent on the Allied side. And Ike was happy enough to do that. In fact, eager. And he did make a deal with Badaglio that said that the Italians would take control of the airport at Rome, and when the invasion came, the 82nd Airborne would land at Rome's airport and take control of the city as the 5th Army under Mark Clark went into Salerno. At the very last minute, on the while 82nd Airborne planes were already in the air and beginning to circle to form up for the flight to the Rome's airfield, Badaglio lost his nerve, told Eisenhower he had ordered the Italian army to lay down its arms. The Germans were pouring divisions into Rome. Badaglio was fleeing Rome along with Victor Emmanuel, and the whole deal fell through. Perhaps luckily on the political front, Stalin would have been most upset to see another Darlan deal going down. On the other hand, it wasn't until 9 months later that we got in, and a lot of lives later, that we got into Rome. When maybe we could have gotten Rome on the first day. It would have changed the whole course of the war in the Italian peninsula had that happened. But it didn't. And the attack on Salerno took place. It was awfully close. It was the closest that the Allies came in the European theater, and indeed, this include the landings in the Pacific theater, to an unsuccessful amphibious attack. German tanks got in between the two American divisions coming ashore. At one point, there was a duel between American destroyers in the bay at Salerno and German tanks on the shore. Mark Clark came very close to ordering his troops to withdraw. They just did hold on because Eisenhower was able to find, or was able to actually persuade the Combined Chiefs of Staff to quickly rush some B-24s from London down to Sicily, where they were gassed up and loaded up with bombs and went in on low-level missions to hit those German tanks, and just barely we managed to hold on at Salerno. And that became almost the story of the Italian campaign to follow. It was a case of just barely all the time. A link-up was made between Monty's forces coming up from the tow and Mark Clark's forces at Salerno. A line was extended across the Italian peninsula. The troops did begin to move north, but very slowly. The Germans used the terrain in their usual exemplary fashion. imposing very high losses on the Allies for very small gains at a very small cost to the Germans. It was frustrating and expensive, and was to continue that way right on through to the end in Italy, right on through into May of 1945. Now, meanwhile, coming to the end now of 1943, this second front business, it couldn't be put off anymore. There was going to have to be a second front in 1944. For one reason, if there wasn't one, it was going to be the Red Army that was going to liberate all of Europe. And this was a very important consideration, especially in Eisenhower's mind. There was a temptation to say, let the Red Army do it. Let them take the casualties. Let them fight the war. We'll fight the air war and the sea war. Let them fight the ground war. On the surface, it made a lot of sense. The problem is that it would have meant that at the end of the war, the Allies would have Italy and Sicily, while the Red Army would overrun Central Europe and then Germany and then France, right up to the English Channel. So this would all be a part of the what became the Soviet satellite system if we stayed out of the ground war. There is a sense in which the invasion of Normandy in 1944 was directed not only against the Germans, it was also directed against a Red Army occupation of Western Europe. The Allies, all three of them, the big three as they were called, Stalin, Churchill, and Roosevelt, met at Tehran in Iran in December of 1943 to plan operations for 1944. The first thing Stalin wanted to know was, is there going to be a second front? Yes, said Roosevelt. We're absolutely agreed on it. We are building forces in Britain now. There is going to be a second front in 1944 in northern France. Great, said Stalin. Who's going to command it? Well, that hadn't been decided yet, Roosevelt responded. Well, said Stalin, I don't believe you. If you haven't appointed a commander for this, you're not serious about it. You're just stringing me along again. Roosevelt left Tehran and went back to Cairo, Egypt, where the conference with Churchill continued. And there he made his most important military decision of the war, the selection of the commander for Operation Overlord. The man that Roosevelt wanted to put in command was George Marshall. He felt that Marshall deserved the opportunity to lead the army that he, Marshall, had created to put into action the strategy that he, Marshall, had developed. On the other hand, Roosevelt was torn. He wanted to give Marshall this opportunity, but he didn't want to lose Marshall's services in Washington. As he was to put it later, I just couldn't sleep at night with George Marshall out of Washington. He asked Marshall, what do you prefer? And Marshall quite rightly said, it's not my decision to make. You're the commander-in-chief. You've got to make that decision. I'll serve wherever you think I can serve you best. So Roosevelt wasn't able to wheedle out of making the decision. He had to make it himself, and he finally decided that he just couldn't afford to lose Marshall's services as the chief of staff, and so he selected Eisenhower. In a way, then, Eisenhower's selection to this most coveted command in the history of warfare came about by default. But Ike had a lot of positive attributes going for him, of which the most important was his ability to get British and American officers to work together as a team.
1: And a terrific job, as always, by Greg Hengler on the storytelling. And what a piece of American history we're listening to. And by nobody better at telling the story of World War II. All of it, the strategies, the tactics, the point of view, from the generals to the grunts. And by the way, if you get a chance, go to New Orleans, visit the National World War II Museum. It may be the greatest museum in this country. I've been there a dozen times. You will not regret it. You can also visit the National World War II Museum online. Go to their website. There's so much great material to teach your families about this war and bring it into the schools. Stephen Ambrose here on Our American Stories.
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20: Lowering prescription prices. I'm Deborah Valentine, Fox News. President Trump has another big economic push ahead of the midterms. Fox's Kevin Cork explains the plan.
21: His latest move to lower prescription drug prices should pay off big time for Republicans.
22: The biggest drug reduction, prescription drug in history, times maybe 10.
21: The White House announcing most favored nation pricing for all state Medicaid programs, projecting more than $64 billion in taxpayer savings. That's a lot. The president also drawing an ideological contrast, calling left-wing streamer Hassan Piker a terrible liability for Democrats. Of course, you'll recall Piker campaigned with Michigan Senate nominee Abdul El Sayed, who still won't disavow the so-called California streamer. Instead, every time he's asked about it, he pivots to talking points about gas and groceries.
20: This comes as the president is promising Americans that he will send $5,000 to every adult if Republicans win the midterms. The fate of the Kennedy Center in the nation's capital remains uncertain at this time.
23: President Trump speaking about the Kennedy Center Friday.
22: The place is a dump. It's been a dump for years. It's lost money for years. I can turn it around, fix it.
23: The president saying this week the Performing Arts Center would not be renovated and could be ripped down if courts shoot down his plan to rename it after him, arguing it needs government support to stay open. A tribute to former President John F. Kennedy, the building closed Wednesday, sparking more questions as President Trump was seen reading a poster about its demolition. A federal judge this week ruling President Trump's name can't be added to the building's exterior without congressional approval and ordered the center to provide 30 days notice before making any major changes. Kristen Goodwin, Fox News.
20: Part of the Kennedy Center's ceiling recently fell. 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
20: Virginia Governor Amanda Spanberger and her administration have quietly pushed back and proposed an idea to protect girls in sports without announcing it to the public. Fox's Chanley Painter has the details.
31: Last year, under former Governor Glenn Youngkin, the state health board unanimously authorized the process, but Virginia's online portal now lists the effort as, quote, withdrawn. Victoria Cobb is the president of the Family Foundation of Virginia, a Christian advocacy group. WVTF's Radio IQ was first to report that the regulatory process had been ended, defending the move. Governor Spanberger told the outlet this week, quote, there's no legal authority to move forward with rulemaking, and prior administrations may have tried to create lanes, and we're not doing that.
20: According to the state's regulatory website, the proposed rules were intended to prevent biological males from participating in organized female-only athletic teams and competitions in Virginia and from entering designated female spaces where women and girls were likely to be in a state of undress. Members of California are facing more severe weather as Orange County has declared a state of emergency for coastal erosion. Fox's Christina Coleman explains the frustrations that residents are having from this weather threat.
32: Some residents are voicing their frustration with the red tape in this heavy regulated state. They say it's keeping folks from adequately protecting their property amid growing concerns over looming El Nino storms. Now, in response to concerns about overregulation, the Coastal Commission tells Fox News that their agency has approved all emergency permit applications for rock revetments along Beach Road and Dana Point, which allow for additional armoring across 17 properties. They also said staff worked hard to make sure folks had the required authorization, including approving permits over Labor Day weekend.
20: Other locations that this could impact are Northern and Southern California, Oregon, and Washington. I'm Deborah Valentine. This is Fox News.
33: The 880 Weather Watch for South Central Nebraska and North Central Kansas calls for some cloudiness in the region overnight, showers and storms as well, especially in Nebraska. Lows range from the low 60s in Nebraska to the low 70s in parts of north central Kansas. Saturday, any showers early, especially in Nebraska and early. Then a slight chance for showers and storms developing mid to late afternoon in parts of Kansas. Highs range from the low 70s in Nebraska to the low 90s in parts of north central Kansas. And then Saturday night, better chance for showers and storms in Kansas, developing chances after midnight in Nebraska. And lows fall to the upper 50s to low 60s. From the 880 Weather Center, I'm Phil Jensko. For more, check KRVN.com.
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0: This is Lee Habib, and this is Our American Stories, the show where America is the star and the American people. If you want to know about the history of America, it's imperative that you know the role that the Bible played in shaping our country. Here to share another story is Robert Morgan, who's the author of 100 Bible Verses That Made America, defining moments that shaped our enduring foundation of faith. Let's take a listen.
1: The Pilgrims, as we know them, were Puritans fleeing religious persecution in England. And after their arrival on the Mayflower in 1620, thousands upon thousands of more Puritans emigrated to America. They were some of England's best-trained scholars, barristers, educators, and clergymen. On April the 8th, 1630, a fleet of four ships left the Isle of Wight carrying yet another 700 Puritan emigrants to the New World. Among them was John Winthrop, a noted English lawyer who was distressed by the persecution directed towards his fellow Puritans from King Charles I. Joining Winthrop aboard the flagship Arabella were his two young sons, but his wife Margaret wasn't able to join him until the next year. John and Margaret, in an unusual act of devotion, forged a plan for keeping their love alive during their separation. They agreed together to think about each other for an hour every Monday and Friday afternoon. Well, at some point during, or maybe before, or perhaps just after the voyage, Winthrop prepared and preached one of the most influential sermons in American history. He called it A Model of Christian Charity. It's also known as the City Upon a Hill Sermon. In this speech, Winthrop, who is a lawyer, not a clergyman, painted a compelling vision of the future of American society as he imagined it to be

0: Hill. Winthrop said this to his fellow Puritans: "The only way to provide for our posterity is to follow the counsel of the prophet Micah, to do justly and to love mercy and to walk humbly with our God. For this end, we must be knit together in this work as one man. We must entertain one another in brotherly affection. We must be willing to abridge ourselves of superfluities for the sake of one another's necessities. We must uphold a familiar commerce together with all meekness and gentleness, patience and liberality. We must delight in each other, make others' conditions our own, rejoice together, mourn together, labor and suffer together, always having before our eyes our commission and community in this work as members of the same body. So shall we then keep the unity of the Spirit and the bond of peace. The Lord will be our God and delight to dwell among us as his own people, and will command a blessing upon us in all our ways, so that we shall see much more of his wisdom, power, goodness, and truth than formerly we have been acquainted with." He went on to say, "We shall find that the God of Israel is among us, when 10 of us shall be able to resist 1,000 of our enemies, when he shall make us a praise and glory, that men shall say of succeeding settlements across the land, 'The Lord make it like that of New England.' For we must consider that we shall be a city upon a hill. The eyes of all of the people are upon us." Beloved, he said, "there is now set before us life and good, death and evil, and that we are commanded this day to love the Lord our God and to love one another, to walk in his ways and to keep his commandments and his ordinances and his laws, that we may live and be multiplied, and that the God of our fathers may bless us in the land whither we go to possess it." It was there that Winthrop called America a city on a hill for all the world to see, or as Ronald Reagan liked to say, a shining city on the hill.
1: The past few days, when I've been at that window upstairs, I've thought a bit of the shining city upon a hill. The phrase comes from John Winthrop, who wrote it to describe the America he imagined. What he imagined was important because he was an early pilgrim, an early freedom man. He journeyed here on what today we'd call a little wooden boat. And like the other pilgrims, he was looking for a home that would be free. I've spoken of the shining city all my political life, but I don't know if I ever quite communicated what I saw when I said it. But in my mind, it was a tall, proud city built on rocks stronger than oceans, windswept, God-blessed, and teeming with people of all kinds living in harmony and peace. A city with pre-ports that hummed with commerce and creativity. And if there had to be city walls, the walls had doors, and the doors were open to anyone with the will and the heart to get here. That's how I saw it and see it still.
0: Winthrop's vision of America is compelling, but it bears remembering that Jesus Christ first coined that phrase, and he gave it in his Sermon on the Mount to refer not to America herself as such, but to his followers, the church on this earth. He told us in Matthew chapter 5, "You are the light of the world. A city that is set on a hill cannot be hidden, nor do men light a lamp and put it under a basket, but on a lampstand, and it gives light to all who are in the house. Let your light so shine before men that they may see your good works and glorify your Father which is in heaven." That's the way that Jesus used that image. And at one time or another, almost every president has reminded us of this iconic symbol of American freedom, that our nation, the home of the brave and the land of the free, is a shining city on a hill.
2: 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The story of a city upon a hill, here on Our American Stories.

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0: And we continue with Our American Stories. And as you know, we love to tell stories about everything on this show, including the American dream and the law. This next story, the story of Antonin Scalia, is about both. Affectionately known as Nino, he would become a judge on the highest court in the land, the U.S. Supreme Court. And he did it not through family connection or privilege, but hard work and merit. Few judges have had as much influence on the law, changing as Justice Elena Kagan remarked not long after Scalia's death in 2016, how almost all lawyers think and talk about the law. Here to tell the story of this remarkable man and judge is James Rosen, author of Scalia, Rise to Greatness. Here's James.
1: Antonin Scalia was confirmed to be an associate justice of the Supreme Court, the first Italian-American who would sit on the Supreme Court, on September 17, 1986, very fittingly, Constitution Day. It was an extraordinary moment because Scalia was confirmed by the U.S. Senate by a vote of 98-0 to become an associate justice of the Supreme Court, the first Italian-American to sit on the Supreme Court. And from the perspective of the small number of White House aides and Justice Department officials who were managing the Scalia confirmation process, they were obviously ecstatic at a 98-0 vote, all the more so because Scalia's nomination was actually part of a pair of Supreme Court nominations. Joined to his nomination was the elevation of the Associate Justice William Rehnquist to Chief Justice of the United States. And that did not go so smoothly. Rehnquist was a controversial figure in his own right. He had been, for many years, the court's leading conservative voice, so frequently writing in solo dissent that his own clerks gave him a Lone Ranger doll. And so bitter and partisan and nasty were the confirmation process and the hearings for Rehnquist's elevation to chief that they were dubbed the Rehnquisition. And in the end, for his vote, Rehnquist was confirmed as Chief Justice with what was then a record-high number of opposition votes sustained by any confirmed nominee. It was 65-33. Even that looks quaint today. So by the standards of the Rehnquisition, 98-0 for Scalia was looking great. And there's a story in this book, Scalia Rise to Greatness. It actually begins the book. It's never been told before, and it was told to me by John Bolton, the same John Bolton who served as White House National Security Advisor under President Trump and earlier as UN Ambassador for the United States. Back in 1986, John Bolton still had the mustache, by the way. I did confirm that with him. He was 37 years old at the time, and he was the Assistant Attorney General for the Office of Legislative Affairs at the Department of Justice. And it was his job on September 17, 1986, that evening when the votes were taken, to inform Judge Scalia, then Justice Designate Scalia, about the vote. The only problem was getting a hold of Scalia. He was a social beast, and on this particular evening, the very evening where he reached the pinnacle of his profession and embodied the American dream, he was out on the town at a black tie rubber chicken dinner out in at the Willard Hotel in downtown Washington. And this presented John Bolton with a bit of a problem. So the way Bolton solved this problem was to establish a dedicated phone line in the Willard Hotel kitchen and to enlist a Willard Hotel employee to corral Scalia at the appointed hour and bring him to that telephone. And that's exactly what played out. And the way Bolton told the story to me was he called up the hotel kitchen phone at the Willard. The employee brought Scalia to the phone, and he says to him, "Nino, congratulations. You've been confirmed 98-0. Isn't that fantastic?" And Bolton is enjoying the reverie of the moment until he realizes that the other end of the line has fallen silent. And finally, Scalia says, "Who were the two who didn't vote?" And Bolton says, "Oh, it was Barry Goldwater and Jake Garn, but my goodness, 98-0. Isn't this fantastic, Nino? Congratulations." And the other end of the line has fallen silent again. And with a hint of rebuke in his voice, Scalia now says to John Bolton, "You mean to tell me we couldn't get Goldwater and Garn?" As if to say, and probably true, that those should have been two reliable votes. And Bolton, as he told me, was now getting a little bit irritated, especially after the Rehnquisition. And he says to Scalia, "Look, Barry Goldwater, we just couldn't find. My research later turned up that Goldwater had gone home sick on the evening of the vote when the vote was delayed." And as Bolton told Scalia, Jake Garn is in the hospital donating his kidney to his daughter. Concentrate, Nino. You've just been confirmed 98-0. And there's a pause on the other end of the line again, and finally Scalia says, "You're right, that's great, that's great, thank you." But this small imperfection of a 98-0 vote bothered Scalia because a commitment not only to excellence, but to perfection was the hallmark of his entire life. And as late into the 21st century as his 19th term on the Supreme Court, Justice Scalia can be seen on C-SPAN videos bringing school students into the Supreme Court for a talk and telling them that he was confirmed 98-0 and then adding, "Let's make it 100. Antonin Scalia was born March 11, 1936, in a hospital in Trenton, New Jersey. His father was an Italian immigrant, Salvatore Scalia, who came to this country in 1920 with just $400 in his pocket and not speaking a word of English, and yet who made of himself a renowned professor of Romance languages. Scalia's mother, Catherine Pinero Scalia, was herself the daughter of Italian immigrants, and she made of herself a school teacher. They were devout Catholics,

0: And from these three influences, his mother, the school teacher who venerated composition and grammar and form in the classics, his father, the Romance languages professor who warned in his own published writings about the prospect of an original text, a sacred text even, being distorted in translation, and from the influence of the Catholic Church with its foundational sacred texts and its liturgy, young Nino Scalia emerged with a profound reverence for the original meaning of texts. And he carried this forward with him throughout his life and into his work as a judge and ultimately as a justice on the Supreme Court. Justice Scalia was an only child. There was, from the beginning of his life, a sense of specialness. His onlyness was a kind of a miracle unto itself, because when you count his parents and his parents' brothers and sisters on both sides, you're looking at nine families that could have produced any number of children, and they only produced the one child who would be the future Supreme Court justice. Scalia used to say that the fact that he was an only child had a lot to do with his personality and how he turned out. Spoiled rotten, he would tell an interviewer. There's a reason why I am the way I am. And Scalia continued, it's probably a lot easier to raise an only child with high expectations. He always feels he's the center of the universe and has a good deal of security. I think it must be harder to be with brothers and sisters competing for parental attention. That was never an issue in my life. I was the apple of my parents' eye, which is not to say I wouldn't have preferred to have brothers and sisters. I very much would have. I have no cousins. My mother was one of five sisters and two brothers, and my father was one of two children. He has a sister, and I am the only offspring from that side, too. So I am really the last of the Mohicans, Scalia would say. At the time of his ascension to the Supreme Court, Justice Scalia was widely regarded as the embodiment of the American dream, and there was every good reason for that. His story spoke to the immigrant experience, to the making of a self-made man, in a sense. But it was from his father in particular that Justice Scalia inherited his extraordinary capacity for hard work. And in fact, a number of the attributes that made Justice Scalia so successful, we can see in his father and in that immigrant class from that time. When Salvador Scalia arrived in the United States in 1920, he only had $400 in his pocket. He spoke fluent French and Spanish, but he spoke no English whatsoever. But he possessed, as his family would later recount, the four traits that were identifiable in the Italian Americans of that era: devout Catholicism, a love of his family, this incredible capacity for hard work, and a taste for what Justice Scalia would call the simple physical pleasures of food, wine, and song.
1: And you've been listening to author James Rosen tell the story of Justice Antonin Scalia. When we come back, more of this remarkable story here on Our American Stories.

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7: The 880 Weather Watch for South Central Nebraska and North Central Kansas calls for some cloudiness in the region overnight, showers and storms as well, especially in Nebraska. Lows range from the low 60s in Nebraska to the low 70s in parts of North Central Kansas. Saturday, any showers early, especially in Nebraska and early. Then a slight chance for showers and storms developing mid to late afternoon in parts of Kansas. Highs range from the low 70s in Nebraska to the low 90s in parts of North Central Kansas. And then Saturday night, better chance for showers and storms in Kansas, developing chances after midnight in Nebraska. And lows fall to the upper 50s to low 60s. From the 880 Weather Center, I'm Phil Jensko. For more, check KRVN.com.
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10: Fox News, I'm Roxanne Evans. President Trump announcing a new deal with Denmark to bolster the U.S. military presence in Greenland after months of threatening to take the island by force from the NATO ally. And the president also saying he's banning CNN, MS Now, and Politico from the White House for publishing what he described as, quote, fake news. The Senate battle in Texas between Republican Ken Paxton and Democrat James Tallarico has some calling it a toss-up. Congressman Chip Roy tells Fox Business's The Bottom Line that the party just needs more time.
11: We've got to tell the American people, you should like what we've been doing, but you're right. We're not there yet. Let us finish the job. We need time to finish the job.
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14: And we return to Our American Stories and to James Rosen, author of Scalia, Rise to Greatness. Let's pick up with James where we last left off.
15: By 1935, the middle of the Great Depression, Salvatore Scalia secured the teaching position that he would enjoy at Brooklyn College for the next 30-plus years, the end of his career. And throughout that entire time, Professor Scalia, this is the justice's father, a 30-plus years of teaching at Brooklyn College, only recorded one day of absence in that entire time span. And it speaks to that extraordinary capacity for hard work that was one of the characteristics that defined Italian Americans of that generation and certainly defined Justice Scalia's own career. Scalia grew up in a very different time and age. He moved from Trenton, New Jersey, where he was born, to Queens, one of the outer boroughs of New York City, when he was five. And where he hadn't really enjoyed Trenton very much, he loved Queens. And he was out on the streets playing ball after school till it got dark. He was playing baseball, basketball, football, roller hockey, marbles, penknife games, Ringolevio, and what he called the quintessential game of his youth, stickball. And he said most of the sports he played were in the neighborhood and they were not organized. It was remarkable to Justice Scalia many years later when he and his wife Maureen Scalia produced 9 children and 30-odd grandchildren to see that the activities of children would come to dominate the scheduling and the lives of parents because they would be constantly driving them to play organized soccer and so on. And Scalia said that his parents never drove him anywhere because they didn't have a car. For him, as a young man in Queens, entertainment was watching the one neighbor who had a car, a Packard, wash the thing on weekends. And his parents would simply say to him, go play, go find a game. And you were expected to leave and go find a game. And your parents had no idea where you were and didn't care where you were. And as Scalia put it, and I'm quoting now, so long as you did your homework, kept your grades up, stayed out of trouble, and in my case, practiced the piano, which was a form of self-discipline and penance, parents did not care how you spent your leisure time, much less did they feel any obligation to arrange it for you. Family life did not revolve around the child's extracurricular activities. Kids were left pretty much to decide for themselves what games they would play. Nobody worried about kids carrying knives. Nobody ever heard about a bicycle helmet. You would go over to the field on a Saturday morning or Sunday afternoon and choose up sides. No adult supervision. No conceivable financial liability. And in fact, even as a young man into high school, Scalia attended Xavier High School in Manhattan, which required him to commute back and forth on the subway from Queens. And Xavier was a very unusual school. It was a hybrid. It was both a Jesuit private school and a military academy. And Justice Scalia used to love telling audiences about how he, as a high school student in the early 1950s, commuting back and forth from Queens on the subway, would casually have his .22 rifle slung over his shoulder right there on the subway, and nobody batted an eye. One episode at Xavier High School that stayed with Justice Scalia for the rest of his days was when this class was studying Hamlet, and a smart aleck in the class, not Scalia, somebody else, piped up with some sophomoric, snarky comment about the play. And there was a particular teacher, the teacher teaching this class, who was a profound influence on Justice Scalia. He was a fearsome Irish Jesuit priest who spoke with a thick Boston brogue. His name was Father Tom Matthews. And in this moment, what happened next, Scalia used to call it the Shakespeare principle. Father Matthews glared down at the smart aleck in the class and said to him, "Mister, when you're reading Shakespeare, Shakespeare's not on trial. You are." And the meaning for Scalia was that the inheritance of the ages, what William F. Buckley Jr. used to like to call the patrimony, the received wisdom of the ages, which includes these foundational sacred texts from the Bible, the Catholic liturgy, and yes, Shakespeare. These things were never to be monkeyed with. They were not to be disrespected. These texts were inviolable. And Scalia carried this forward throughout the rest of his life, this view of sacred texts as inviolable into his work as a judge and a justice. Indeed, at his father's funeral service in 2016, Father Scalia said, "Scripture says Jesus Christ is the same yesterday, today, and forever." To his dying day, Justice Scalia loved ethnic jokes. He loved to tell them. He loved to receive them. He didn't care if someone told a good Italian joke. He liked to hear it. Growing up in Queens, in Elmhurst, it was very much a multi-ethnic society. And there were Jews, and there were Germans, and there were Irish, and there were Italians, and there were Latino families. And frankly, it never dawned on Scalia that he was part of an ethnic group, or that his friend, the class cut up in school, Hugh McGee, belonged to some ethnic group. What actually did make Scalia feel somewhat apart from the rest of the students, what gave him a sense of being excluded, was his Catholicism. Even in areas with large Catholic populations, he would say, it was a little bit strange to be a Catholic. One manifestation of this was release time, where an hour early every Wednesday, Scalia and the other Catholic students at PS 13 there in Elmhurst, Queens, were let out of class to go attend religious instruction. And this was, again, a manifestation of his apartness. There were others, such as eating fish on Fridays, when other kids could enjoy hot dogs. And Scalia spoke about this for the rest of his life, the idea that the devout Catholic would, from time to time, feel himself acutely made to be or made to feel a fool for Christ. And he said, and I quote, "Whenever I wanted to go to a certain movie or a certain place that my parents disapproved of, I would say, of course, as children always do, that everybody else was going. My parents' invariable and unanswerable response was, 'You're not everybody else.' It is enormously important for Christians to learn early and remember long that lesson of differentness, to recognize that what is perfectly lawful and perfectly permissible for everyone else, even our very close non-Christian friends, is not necessarily lawful and permissible for us." And this was something that was said to Scalia as a young man, and then he and Maureen Scalia said this to their own children, and their children recounted it at Justice Scalia's memorial service. You're not like everybody else. You're a Scalia. For Scalia, the defining feature of his years at Xavier, this extraordinary Jesuit private school slash military academy, from which he graduated as valedictorian, was the emphasis that the Jesuits placed on the formation of moral character. This dovetailed with something that his father, Salvatore Scalia, told the future justice when he was a young man, and that he took with him for the rest of his days, which is that brains are like muscles. They can be rented by the hour. The only thing that's never for sale, his father told him, is character. And Scalia said of the formation of his character at Xavier, and I quote, "By demanding obedience to duty, manly honor and discipline, frank and forthright acknowledgement of error, respect for ranks above and solicitude for ranks below, assumption of responsibility, including the responsibility of command, willingness to sacrifice for the good of the corps, by demanding all those difficult things, the regiment at Xavier develops moral courage, which, in the last accounting we must give, is the kind that matters."
14: And you're listening to author James Rosen tell the story of Supreme Court Justice Antonin Scalia, who died in 2016, but whose work has left an enduring legacy. His work particularly around originalism and the original meaning of the Constitution. When we come back, more of this remarkable story here on Our American Stories.

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6: And we return to Our American Stories and to James Rosen, author of Scalia, Rise to Greatness. Let's pick up with James where we last left off.
7: Catherine Scalia was the kinder and gentler parent to young Nino Scalia, the future justice, certainly than his father was. If the young boy who had all straight A's throughout public school, high school, graduated as valedictorian of his high school and his college, graduated top 5 in his class at Harvard Law School, despite that record of academic achievement, if young Nino Scalia showed up with an A-, his father was the type to ask, why wasn't it an A or an A+? But Scalia said that his mother, he realized later in life, was devoted to making sure that he did the right things, that he hung out with the right people, that he joined the right organizations, associated with young people that would not get him into trouble, but which would make him a better person. And so it was his mother, who was the den mother for the Cub Scouts, who had them over to the Scalia's home for their Cub Scout meetings, and who really took an interest in him in ways that his father, who perpetually had his nose in a book, couldn't quite achieve. And I should say this, Scalia's parents died almost exactly at the same time as each other in a kind of a freakish episode just before he was nominated to the Supreme Court. So they never lived to see their son reach the pinnacle of his profession and truly place that capstone on the American dream. For some American figures, the Great Depression might be the historical context from which we might say that they came forth. For some, it might be World War II. For Antonin Scalia, the historical context that gives rise to him is the immigrant experience. The immigrant experience carried forth into Scalia's thinking, his development, and even into his work as a judge and then as a justice on the Supreme Court. And nowhere, in no area of the law, was this clearer than in Scalia's writings and rulings on affirmative action, which he viewed pretty simply as reverse racism. Scalia gave a lecture

0: Washington University in 1978. It was published the following year as a law review article, and the title of it was The Disease as Cure. This was Scalia's way of saying that if we want to cure the disease of racism in this country, we can't employ the very disease itself as our attempted cure. We can't resort to racist means in hiring or in admissions or in other areas of American life to move us beyond racism. This speech and this law review article by then Professor Scalia when he was at the University of Chicago Law School was one of the most incredibly brave, tough, and fearless expositions on the evils of affirmative action that was ever written, certainly in the period of the late 1970s when the criticism of affirmative action was exceptionally taboo in academe at that time. But it was his father's experience that informed Scalia in these views. And he said, "My father came to this country when he was a teenager. Not only had he never profited from the sweat of any black man's brow, I don't think he'd ever seen a black man." And in this remarkable essay, Scalia developed a satirical Swiftian program that he called the Restorative Justice Handicapping Points System. Again, this was satire, but he carried it forth in this law review article at some length, explaining how each group that oppressed African Americans at some point in greater or lesser degrees would be assigned at birth going forward a number of handicap points that would denote the nature and the scope of their debt to African Americans. The whole point of this was to show that for every creditor race, then there was going to have to be debtor races as well. And the whole idea, of course, was offensive to Scalia, and eventually he drops the Swiftian pose, and he writes as follows, "I owe no man anything, nor he me, because of the blood that flows in our veins. This is not to say that I have no obligation to my fellow citizens who are black. I assuredly do, not because of their race or because of any special debt that my bloodline owes to theirs, but because they have, many of them, special needs, and they are, all of them, my countrymen, and, as I believe, my brothers. This means that I am entirely in favor of according the poor inner-city child, who happens to be black, advantages and preferences not given to my own children because they don't need them. But I am not willing to prefer the son of a prosperous and well-educated black doctor or lawyer solely because of his race to the son of a recent refugee from Eastern Europe who's working as a manual laborer to get his family ahead." And Scalia sensed hypocrisy in the person of those Supreme Court justices who ruled in favor of affirmative action in admissions and in quotas for hiring. Because, as he put it, he felt that the Lewis Powells of the world, one of the Supreme Court justices who ruled in this way, were not going to bear the burden that they were creating. It wasn't their kids who would be disadvantaged by affirmative action schemes. Rather, Scalia said it was the Polish factory worker's kid who was going to be out of a job. And from his own experience, we can certainly infer that he also believed it would be the Italian immigrant's kid who might be out of that job or that slot at that academic institution. One of the revelations of Scalia's rise to greatness, I think, is how often Antonin Scalia experienced rejection, more than we might imagine from what looked to outside appearances like such a meteoric rise. He was rejected from the first Catholic school that he wanted to attend for high school, and then he was the valedictorian in high school. There's a photograph in the photo section of this book of it's Scalia's graduation photo from when he was valedictorian at Xavier. He's got his uniform on. You can see the medals on his chest because he earned so many medals and honors for both his academic excellence and also for his participation in extracurriculars. He's got his black hair parted perfectly to the side. He's got a winning smile, and he looks trim and handsome. I think a lot of people might even be surprised to realize that that's Antonin Scalia in that photo. But despite his incredible performance at Xavier, Scalia was rejected for the first choice that he had for his higher education, which was Princeton University. And in a secret oral history that he conducted in his Supreme Court chambers in 1992, its contents published in this book for the first time, Scalia described how he interviewed with the Princeton alumni for admission and could feel the palpable presence in the room of anti-Italian prejudice. He told his oral history interviewer that he could tell at a glance that the Princeton alumni took one look at him and decided he was not the Princeton sort. And when his interviewer asked, what does that mean, not the Princeton sort, he said, not WASPy enough, not a member of the right clubs. Well, Scalia got a complete scholarship to Georgetown University, another Jesuit institution, and he emerged as the valedictorian there as well. There's an extraordinary moment that, again, Scalia carried with him for the rest of his life. It occurs as he is taking his oral exam as a prerequisite for graduation, and he was just crushing it. As Scalia himself said, he felt like Babe Ruth that day, just hitting it out of the park with every question that's asked of him by his oral examiners, a series of professors. And he feels like he's just about out of the exercise, he's just about done, when his history professor, Walter Wilkinson, who is a soft-spoken man, posed what originally Scalia thought must be a softball question. He said, of all the historical events you studied, Mr. Scalia, which one had the greatest impact on the world? And Scalia thinks to himself, well, how can I possibly get this wrong? He said there was obviously no single correct answer. The only issue was what good answer I should choose. The French Revolution, the Battle of Thermopylae, the American Revolution. And he forgot what he picked, but it was all driven out of his mind, he said, when Dr. Wilkinson informed me that there was only one right answer and he hadn't chosen it. And he said to him, the incarnation, Mr. Scalia, the incarnation. And the way Wilkinson had said that with a sad shake of the head, it just left Scalia devastated. The incarnation. How could I have been so foolish? Of course, Christ is above all things. Of course, that is the most important historical event. And for Scalia, the lesson he took from this moment, the incarnation, Mr. Scalia, the incarnation, was that he should never separate his Christian faith from his pursuit of excellence in his academic and professional works.
1: And a terrific job on the editing, production, and storytelling by our own Greg Hengler. And a special thanks to James Rosen. His book, Scalia, Rise to Greatness, is available on Amazon and all of the usual suspects. Pick it up. You will not put it down. And we learned so much about the origins of the originalist, Scalia, why he took the sacred text of the Constitution so seriously. His father was a Romance language professor, and the sacred texts of Shakespeare and Chaucer, and so many of the greats, reading Dostoevsky, the Bible, Plato. Well, these are not things to meddle with. And of course, the Bible, as we learn, was a key fixture in Scalia's life, his Catholicism, and of course, his Italian immigrant experience as well. We learn about all of it, and all of it brought together beautifully by James Rosen. The story of Justice Antonin Scalia, his rise to greatness, and in the end, for the law at least, to enduring consequence. His story here on Our American Stories.
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14: The 880 Weather Watch for South Central Nebraska and North Central Kansas calls for some cloudiness in the region overnight, showers and storms as well, especially in Nebraska. Lows range from the low 60s in Nebraska to the low 70s in parts of North Central Kansas. Saturday, any showers early, especially in Nebraska and early. Then a slight chance for showers and storms developing mid to late afternoon in parts of Kansas. Highs range from the low 70s in Nebraska to the low 90s in parts of north central Kansas. And then Saturday night, better chance for showers and storms in Kansas, developing chances after midnight in Nebraska. And lows fall to the upper 50s to low 60s. From the 880 Weather Center, I'm Phil Jensko. For more, check KRVN.com.
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16: And was it my planned or maybe preferred path originally? No, it was not. But has it become my preferred path and a viable option and a fulfilling way for me to go about life and provide for my family? You betcha, 100%.
17: The life you planned in agriculture may not be the life you ultimately live, but that doesn't mean it turned out wrong. For Glenn Waters with Purina Animal Nutrition, growing up with cattle helped shape a career in the industry, and staying involved with cattle today gives him a producer's perspective in the work he does with ranchers. And as he looks at the next generation coming behind him, Glenn sees plenty of reason for optimism.
16: One of the things that the newer generations behind us that my kids would be a part of offer, Justin, is that knowledge of the world, that openness to new opportunities, new answers, their curiousness, their intellect. If you ask me, are you bullish on the future? I say absolutely, yes, I am, and those are the reasons why. And we need to get out of their way sometimes and let them do their thing.
17: Then we change gears a bit and turn our attention to Washington. Justin Tupper with U.S. Cattlemen's Association just returned from Washington, D.C., and we'll get his take on the latest movement on the farm bill, the president's recent actions involving the cattle industry, and some of the other conversations taking place in Washington that could impact cattle producers. Those conversations, plus meteorologist Don Day with our long-range weather on today's episode of the Working Ranch Radio Show.

0: Well, we're going to do things maybe just a little bit different on today's episode. Hope you can stay with us. Hi, everyone. I'm Justin Mills, your host of the Working Ranch Radio Show. Thank you for joining us on our program here today. We're going to be featuring a couple different conversations. Of course, first, as you heard there in the opening, Glenn Waters will be joining us, a very heartfelt discussion with him about how growing up in agriculture, the dream of coming back to the farm and ranch didn't quite evolve like he thought it was going to happen, but he's not regretful in any way. And I think it's a discussion that's going to be very helpful for a lot of folks within the industry. And of course, we'll get to that conversation here in just a few moments. Did want to point out too that the 20th anniversary issue of Working Ranch Magazine is out. It was back in 2006 when Working Ranch Magazine first started. And in this last issue, it is the September-October issue, celebrating that 20 years in addition to a lot of other great stories and featured articles that are in there. I want to point out something. If you've ever thought about preparing your horse for hobbles, well, Katie Hutton, who is the managing editor of Working Ranch Magazine, has a great article in there amongst, again, like I said, a lot of other great featured stories that are in this issue, and a look back over the 20 years of the history of Working Ranch Magazine. Encourage you to check it out. If you don't have a subscription, you can get one started by going to workingranchmag.com, or you can stop by your local tractor supply store. 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Be sure to click subscribe as well, because then every time a new show comes out, it'll go right to you and give you a notification of that. And by the way, if you have an opportunity, leave us a ratings or a review. That's very helpful, not only for us, but for other folks as well. Well, let's get into our featured interview here today. And joining us on the program is Mr. Glenn Waters. He's a cattle sales specialist for Purina Animal Nutrition. And Glenn, good to have you here today on the Working Ranch Radio Show.
1: Justin, it's a joy to be with you today on my end as well. So thank you.
0: You bet. Well, as I told folks before we started in earlier in our show here today, a little bit different tone to our program. And I'm going to start it by this way and kind of intro with you this way. And the fact that we have had on our program talking about how do we transfer the ranch to the next generation? How do we do those kind of estate management? We've had those programs. Today's program is a little bit different take with it, because we're going to be talking kind of about the here and the now with that, and what started in a generation for you as a ranch kid growing up in the industry. And I think there's things that you're going to be able to share here today that's going to be beneficial to those next generation farm ranch kids that are either on the farms or ranches or in the industry as a whole. So with that in mind, as we start here today, I want to go back in your history, because as I said, you're a farm and ranch kid that grew up in that, and some of this stems back to when you were 7 years old and your dad started your cow herd with three Hereford pairs. And I want you to explain that and kind of how that started your process that we're going to talk about later on in our conversation here today.
1: Exactly, Justin. My dad was very active in FFA and livestock showing as his background, and he wanted to provide a similar experience for my sister and I. So unbeknownst to me, I got off the school bus on a September afternoon in the fall of 77 at a local family who were very good, well-known polled Hereford breeders. And during the day, there'd been a sale there, and Dad had bought three cows with baby calves on the side. In fact, the smallest of those three calves we put in the gooseneck of the trailer, and we hauled home and put out to pasture. And that began in 1978, showing registered polled Hereford cattle, and to some degree, Justin, our family has done that ever since. And so little did I know at the time the impact that that would have on me personally as well as professionally, because that really launched an interest and a passion not only for farm life and agriculture, but more specifically for cattle. And that's really the path that I've chosen and pursued for my career with Purina, is to be a sales specialist and work with them to call on dealers and cattle producers out there. And so it all began with three cows and calves in a trailer and a show project, literally.
0: Mm-hmm. Yeah. It's interesting, because I was just having a conversation with a guy that's working on a project here at my house, and we were talking about the importance that we felt, how important it was for 4-H in kids or FFA, depending on, they could do both, of course, or one or the other, and how important those programs were for our society. It's important. That's an important part. And those kids that participate in that, much like you did, much like I did as well growing up, it really did shape our lives. And I want you to explain, as that went further on, you said it propelled your career later on. And I think there's things that we see with those kind of kids that are involved in those programs, kids that were raised and born and raised and grew up on farms and ranches and had those

0: that really sets you up for where you're at here today, didn't it?
1: Absolutely. I'm convinced. I would not be doing what I do and do it where I'm at without those experiences and influences. Some are just very meaningful, and some of those have spanned multiple decades, really, Justin. But, you know, the specifics would be the kind of things livestock kids know about. Work ethic, responsibility to take care of something besides yourself. How do you plan work and get it accomplished? You know, look far out and try to figure out how to achieve a goal and what are the steps it takes to get to that goal. For those of us that did some judging, there's several people listening, I bet, that did livestock judging. To not be afraid to step in front of somebody you don't know and talk to them about a topic or explain yourself or provide some background to what you're trying to accomplish. All those things resonate in my mind and in my life because of the access I had to it through that Hereford Cattle Project that we started in 77.
0: Mm-hmm. You prefaced a little bit ago that you've been working for Purina for 30 years. And I think that's interesting because one of the things I want you to expand on a little bit here is from that, and you talked about the work ethic that you developed and a lot of the some of the other different skills, but as that process has gone along the way and through your professional career, what has that taught you?
1: Well, I think if you can take those characteristics and qualities and skills and put them into a career path that allows you to be of service to folks in the industry, provide a living for your family, support your rural community. I really view a lot of what we do as economic development work, even within rural communities. Can we help make farm families viable? So yeah, over 30 years of working in the animal nutrition business, and really that isn't as much about selling feed as it is, can I consult with businesses and call on producers? And if we can approach some of their challenges or their obstacles in a different way and shine a different light on it, and then once in a while have a solution or an idea that you can bring forward that maybe helps close the gap to get that job accomplished. Some of the really rewarding opportunities I've ever had are because of moments like that, and to see businesses or families succeed because of those interactions is really good stuff, really powerful stuff. And you know, one of the philosophies I have, Justin, in life is if you get to do a good thing and you get to do it with good people and you get to do it in a place you like to do it at, then you've really got a good setup for a kind of career and lifestyle that can be fulfilling. And I've been fortunate to experience that.
0: Mm-hmm. Before we go to break here, Glenn, I want to go down one little road. It was a conversation that you and I had had earlier, and that was this, because I think we've got folks listening that this may resonate with. And I want you to reflect a little bit. And when I say, is where you're at today where you thought you would be in 1977?
1: It is not. So in 77, we had a diversified, in North Missouri, diversified crop and livestock farm. My dad was building and growing that with the anticipation and hope that I would join him there someday. And I think you and I maybe discussed earlier that I am a child of the 80s farm crisis. We sat at the supper table. And some of those difficult decisions that a few folks in your audience, I'm certain, had. And so one of the things that mom and dad were adamant about for my younger sister and I were college educations. And even at that time, I still intended to come home. But man, that got onerous and really cumbersome to get through that time. And so I chose to pursue a path in the industry. And I really had highlighted and targeted Purina as an entity that I wanted to go to work for because I felt like, it was livestock and animals, my truest passion. Mm-hmm. I liked the culture. I liked the belief. We had had a strong Purina dealership in our neighborhood, and it just felt like a really good fit. And I guess it was because all those years later, here I am still working for the organization. And it's been really rewarding in multiple ways to call on the folks that I've had the opportunity to share that time with.
0: Well, and part of the reason I asked you that question, Glenn, was because I know that can resonate with other listeners that are at a point right now, maybe they're in their teens, maybe they're in their 20s and 30s, and the plan that they had when they were kids and maybe in their teens and maybe what they're thinking through now may not be developing like they thought that was going to develop. And there may be a little bit of a concern in their minds with that. Do you regret the path that you took versus what you thought you were going to be?
1: Absolutely not. I'm very fulfilled and I'm very fortunate. And one of the phrases I used to describe my path, Justin, is I had intended to come out of school and work for Purina for 5 or 6 years.

0: years and then jump into the farm full time. And here I am. I'm not on the farm full time. So I explain it that I'm in the 34th year of a 5-year plan that's working well, but there's a challenge to what I do that I never anticipated would be there. And this is what brings me back excited every day to do the same thing. And that is every farm, every entity, every operation that I get the opportunity to work with, or every business even, their needs and outcomes are unique. So it's like putting a jigsaw puzzle together. Every combination is unique to that situation. And even within that situation, Justin, those can change from year to year or from season to season. So it's a constant evolution of trying to fit that jigsaw puzzle together. That's the true challenge and reward when you can get all those pieces to fit that really, really keeps me energized for doing what I do.
1: Mm-hmm. Yeah. All right, Glenn, let's take a quick break because I want to continue on when we come back here more about looking at what you've went through, what you've experienced, and how that has helped you in your professional career within the industry. Because not everybody's going to be able to go back to the farm and ranch. Some may want to, like you and I both have talked about. But at the same time, there's a big industry that's out there for people that want to be looking at that. And I want to continue to talk with you more about that when we come back, okay?
0: Yes.
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1: Glenn, as we talked about at the very first segment, the fact that you grew up, you know, with your own cow herd, and even now today, you're still doing that. It's something that you want to share with your own family. But I think that's interesting to note because I think that's a valuable aspect that folks that are in the industry, that are part of the industry, maybe not on the ranch, but are with companies that are offering services out there, to have someone like yourself not only grew up in it, but also in it as currently to date, as you're helping with their decision tree and that process that they're coming to these decisions. And that's going to be a unique skill that only kids like yourself that grew up in it, that are in it today, can offer.
0: Well, Justin, I would agree that in my mind, that's one of the ways that I've been able to succeed in my role in the industry. is, you know, I stood beside my dad as a youngster and observed him making the same decisions and dealing with industry professionals, just like a role I'm filling today. And I saw how he went about that and the questions he asked and the resources he drew upon. And so after observing him and trying to apply that to how I approach folks, I think in terms of questions like, what are the resources you're working with here when we start talking about decisions? Do you have forage? What are the shortcomings of it? Are we in a drought circumstance, or are things really lush and green? What are the market conditions we're dealing with that we have to have in mind as we invest in growing and getting ready to market the cattle? What are the water? You know, what are some basic things that help make animals survive and thrive and perform? And then ultimately, if you have a full understanding of some of those capabilities, and sometimes those are challenges, right? Then you can start to think in terms of, how are we going to piece together that jigsaw puzzle that you and I spoke about a few minutes ago? How can we piece that together to get an outcome that, from an economic and a performance and also a manpower and labor standpoint, that is workable to succeed on that given farm or ranch? And man, that that is where you really get into the good stuff, is right there.
1: Yeah. And even today, you're raising cattle, so it's not like it's something that you're shooting from the hip on it. You're experiencing exactly some of the same things that you're talking with producers about.
0: Well, that's true. And so, you know, the other thing that I kind of bear in mind is really twofold, Justin. One is, typically, I feed a product or a new program that Purina offers on my own farm and experience it for myself before I ever take that product out and talk to a dealer about it or talk to a customer about it, because I want that firsthand knowledge. I also want to know, does it work and how can I make it work better? And so if I have fed it, then I understand those nuances or factors surrounding it that help it succeed or fail. And so those are some of the things that I really focus in on, so that when I do go on somebody's farm and make a recommendation, I have a strong conviction and belief that it's going to succeed and accomplish what they need. And, you know, for me, one of those instances is our Wind and Rain mineral at Purina. A lot of people feed Wind and Rain mineral. When we first started offering Altacid fly control in that product, before I ever would sell it to customers, I wanted to see it work for myself. And so I actually fed that for a season on my home farm before I ever recommended it to customers or dealers. And it worked. It worked very well. And all these years later, I still use it on our farm for that same reason, and have had a lot of customers that have succeeded in the same way. But that's just how I think it works best for me to go about that process before I advise or counsel a customer.
1: Yeah. And I can't help but think that, Glenn, when you have those conversations, that it's not just a sales pitch that people are hearing. It's the fact that it's a real life experience. That in itself, you know, they always say it's the best type of advertising is going to be word of mouth, and word of mouth happens because somebody's used it.
0: Well, that would be true. And I'd tell you, it's my belief, and the folks that I've worked with at Purina, they're really true professionals, long-term salespeople. One of the things you realize is feed is not a high margin business. It depends on repeat sales. Somebody walking through the door every couple of weeks and deciding to spend their hard earned money with you or with the organization that you're representing. So your credibility and your trust and the knowledge that if you're telling somebody that they can use something and succeed, that they believe it, is really the only way you can survive long term, because you can't just make a living and perform the task you have at hand by just making one sale. That's not going to be survivable or long-term. And that's the way I've always looked at this. And it's always paid off to think of it in those terms.
1: Yeah. Glenn, let's take another break here. And when we come back, I want to go back a little bit to now where you have evolved as a parent, as raising your kids and trying to give them the experience. Because again, I think part of our show here today is targeting folks in all different ages, age brackets, of course, but also those ones, maybe the young families, looking at, how do I give those my kids that experience? And is there value in there to continue to seek after that? And so I want to talk about that when we come back, all right?
0: Okay.
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1: Welcome back. My guest today is Glenn Waters. He's a cattle sales specialist for Purina Animal Nutrition. And as we have been talking about here today, kind of just a program here focusing on the idea that there's a lot of folks that listen to this show, maybe younger generation, that looking at moving in a direction of how do we provide that experience for our kids, or how do we move through life, and the fact of the idea that as we grew up, a lot of us grew up on a farm and ranch thinking, man, we want to be back here helping mom and dad, and we want to do that. But reality is that's not always going to happen for a lot of different ranch families. And if you're, say, you're a family of four, you'll be lucky if one of you gets back to the place. And so there's still somebody that grew up in it, that knows it. And so, Glenn, I think it would be helpful for maybe some young families to hear from somebody like yourself. You've raised your kids. You are in the industry. You're not necessarily sitting on a farm or ranch, but yet you wanted to provide that same experience. So how did you do that?
0: Well, it took a while to make that happen, but it was a goal of mine. So I always had a goal that I'd sure like to have the opportunity to get back to my home area. And in my career path with Purina, it took about 7 years and three different locations for that to happen. But I was fortunate that the opportunity came about. And I apparently was a good fit for the area because I've been here now since 1999. And with that being said, that then allowed me to kind of set roots, you know, near where I grew up at. My mom and I still operate our family farm. My cousin puts our crops in for us. I take care of the livestock on the farm. And as you mentioned, that's allowed us, my wife and I, to raise our children. I have a daughter that started college this fall and a son that's began high school this fall. And so they've had the opportunity to experience those same livestock projects and lifestyle that I had growing up, which the things that we've talked about already of personal characteristics, responsibility, work ethic. They've had the opportunity to travel the country as we've shown cattle and meet people and make friends, to develop their own values and sense of purpose, and to start to figure out where they may want to go from a career and also just from a personal standpoint. And it's given them a broader observation and a broader number of circumstances that they've been able to view and experience to help guide them in that process. And that's really what I wanted to try to accomplish by living here and raising our family in that environment. But it was a set decision that that's the outcome we wanted to have. And so then we went about making that happen.
1: Yeah. Glenn, just a couple things here I want to ask, and one of them we kind of maybe talked a little bit ago about, but I just want to kind of reemphasize this a bit, because I feel like, as I said before, we do have folks that listen that maybe the dreams that they had aren't there. And just if you're sitting across the table over a cup of coffee with somebody that just maybe their dreams of what they had and the reality are not quite matching up right now, what do you tell them that will help them think through this and feel like life is passing you by?
0: Well, I am fully a believer that you are given opportunities or paths in life, and they're there placed in front of you for a reason. So I have a neighbor. I've always quoted a neighbor of mine, and I'm sure other people use this quote, is to plan your work, then work your plan. So from my standpoint, it was about personal preparation. So that was involvement in things in youth organizations growing up and gaining those experiences and insights, and then going to school and getting my degree, and again, expanding those experiences and insights, which led me to a pathway to have a career in industry. And was it my planned or maybe preferred path originally? No, it was not. But has it become my preferred path and a viable option and a fulfilling way for me to go about life and provide for my family? You betcha, 100%. And I do believe that all of us have those options. and those opportunities that present themselves. And so part of it is the preparation of getting yourself ready and then recognizing when those opportunities come about. And sometimes it's a leap of faith that maybe wasn't the one you thought you were going to take, but give it a chance and see what it provides you.
1: Yeah,
0: absolutely.
1: That's good advice, to be prepared for when that opportunity happens. Glenn, I know you meet with a variety of producers that are on the sunset of the years and those that are on the sunrise of their years. We'll just put it that way, okay?
0: Well said.
1: So from that standpoint, what's your thoughts? What do you feel about the future of agriculture? There, I'm kind of quoting something from FFA there, but for the future of agriculture, what do you feel is, do you feel optimistic about it?
0: I'm optimistic. I'm very bullish on it. And I believe that the younger generations that are coming behind us are better prepared and better situated to advance and to leverage technologies and capabilities and to come up with new technologies and capabilities. And I've actually been pretty open that if there's a shortcoming of our generation, I question whether, at least on the livestock side, have we really adapted and advanced our industry in the ways that maybe we could have or should have, or if we maybe stuck ourselves just a little bit too traditional in what two or three generations ahead of us done, or how they went about doing their business. And So I think one of the things that the newer generations behind us that my kids would be a part of offer, Justin, is that knowledge of the world, that openness to new opportunities, new answers, their curiousness, their intellect, their capabilities to engage in those new pathways to get beef cattle raised, to raise livestock, to go about doing the work of providing food and fiber to the world. So if you ask me, are you bullish on the future? I say absolutely, yes, I am. And those are the reasons why. Mm-hmm. And we need to get out of their way sometimes and let them do their thing.
1: Yeah. You know, you talked about some of the tools out there, and I think technology is providing an awful lot of new tools for our industry, and that continues to just, it's almost like exponential growth. And to some extent, for some, it might be a little scary, but I think for this next generation, they're sure open to it, and that's going to be really what I think is going to separate maybe the ones that can keep it going and the ones that are going to struggle a little bit is their acceptance to some of these new tools out there, that whether it's in the nutrition industry, whether it's in the production industry, whether it's in the equipment industry, there's some new tools and new technology that's available, isn't there?
0: There is, and I would tell you one of the things that really makes me the most excited about working for Purina in the arena I do is with the belief and dedication and investment in research, and we do have a fully functional research farm near St. Louis. I am thirsty and always excited about new developments, new capabilities, new technologies that come from efforts there. And I'm a full believer that we only get to where we need to be by learning those things and then bringing them to the field and applying them. So I'm raising my hand anytime I hear of a new product or a new capability coming from the farm. And I'm telling the staff down there, hey, we've got some folks out here that will try that. We want to give that a whirl and see what'll happen. And, you know, sometimes they fail. Sometimes we have to back up and tweak it a little bit or fix it, Justin. But we always come out for the better, and I've always learned something new, or I've always become had a little deeper understanding of the program or of the production situation we're in because I did that. And so I'm very appreciative to work for an organization that's committed to new and higher technology capabilities all the time. I'm proud of that.
1: You bet. Glenn, just kind of one final question here before we go here today to sort of wrap this up. And we started our conversation today first with you talking about what you remember your, I'm going to call it ranching career, when you were a boy at 7 years old and your dad gave you 3 pairs of Hereford cattle to get started. And as we round out our conversation, come back to that to some extent, because I want our conversation here today to be an encouragement to folks about those of us in agriculture, your kids in agriculture, maybe you're not on the farm or ranch, but you're providing that experience, that livestock experience, how important that was. Because for you, it was very, very important. And fundamentally, it's kind of what is the backbone and the core of who you are.
0: Well, it is, Justin. First of all, I think the industry we're in, agriculture as a whole, but beef cattle production specifically, what more honorable profession could we be in than to be stewards of the land and taking care of the beast provided us by the good Lord to provide protein, food and fiber to the world. And that's the opportunity and the and really the thing that we need to do our part in supporting our nation and our world. And, you know, from an animal standpoint for me, I mean, it's just a very basic tenet of my life and being. And I've told folks that there's going to be a day down the road where I don't get in the car and go to work for Purina every day. But that doesn't mean that animals leave my life. In fact, I'm not so sure they won't take a larger stage, because if I'm not working for Purina out there every day, I'm actually going to be more deeply involved with the animals on our farm and with the industry. And so at my core, those animals and being a part of the industry and learning and evolving as a producer and a steward of the land are things that are just basic from day to day.
1: Mm-hmm. Yeah. Well, Glenn, it was a great conversation here today. It's a little bit different angle than we've always taken a lot of times, but it has something that will be very resounding to a lot of different folks, no matter what age you're at in the industry. And so I thank you for sharing your experience, because I think it'll be helpful for other folks as well. Now, I know you mentioned Purina a couple times. If folks are interested, I know there's some products that they have out there, folks that they could go and visit with about that. Where would they go to get more information?
0: Well, I think there's a few places. Obviously, if you have a Purina dealer in your hometown or nearby, or a store you drive by, you're always welcome to pull into a Purina dealer. You usually find some really experienced and knowledgeable folks in there that can answer some questions. For folks that want to browse on the internet, go to purinamills.com/cattlecare. That's a great place to get some insider information on things that guys like I work with. Or if you're out and about in the industry at some shows or forums, conventions, events, you're going to see a Purina representative around, and just grab them and say, hey, I'd like to talk cattle a little bit, and I bet they're going to be glad to do that. So, Justin, those would be the ways I'd recommend.
1: You bet. Well, Glenn, good to visit with you here today on the program, and we hope to catch up with you down the road.
0: Hey, it's great to spend time with you too. Thank you.
1: Glenn Waters with Purina Animal Nutrition joining us here today on the Working Ranch Radio Show. Well, stay with us. Coming up after the break, U.S. Cattlemen's Association President Justin Tupper steps in. We're going to be talking about his recent trip back to Washington, D.C. Of course, Farm Bill action was taking place, in addition to his take on some of the news and the items that have been affecting our cattle industry and the executive orders that's come from the president's desk. We're going to be talking all of that when we come back here on the Working Ranch Radio Show.
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1: Well, this past week, as we saw some of the news coming out of Washington, D.C., through a slim margin, the Farm Bill made it out of committee. And joining us here on the program today is Justin Tupper, who's president of the U.S. Cattlemen's Association. Justin, good to have you here today on the program.
16: Thanks, Justin. Appreciate you having me.
1: Well, I wanted to touch base with you. You were back there as we were just talking on the phone just a bit ago. You had just got in from back there. And kind of what was the tone on there? I know there's really still a uphill battle with this farm bill moving on as it's going to go into the full Senate. We got recess going on. And so really, it's still an uphill battle for it. But just from your being back there, kind of what's the tone out there? We'll talk farm bill, then we'll talk the cattle market after that.
16: Well, I think this will be cliche, but it was very typical Washington, D.C. It got out of the committee on party line votes, and they had some fireworks within the party. There was Senator Ernst out of Iowa wanted to add in a Prop 12 part of the an amendment, mm-hmm. and they had decided they weren't going to work on any more amendments. They were just going to get enough people there. Senator Tuberville, Senator McConnell had been missing from the vote when they tried to get it out before, and so there was typical fireworks there in the farm bill. And you said it exactly right. There is an uphill battle yet. But I do think, and we talked to the minority, Senate Ag, minority staff. We talked to quite a few senators on both sides of the aisle. There is an appetite to try to get something done. We're 4 years, basically, without a farm bill. And it's time to get this thing across the finish line. Mm-hmm. Timing-wise, it presents some challenges. But I think there is an appetite to get it done.
1: Well, the big holdup definitely has been the SNAP provision within that farm bill. That's going to continue to be there. You know, they're talking about maybe throwing this in an omnibus bill. I always hate that happening. I'd like to see things more standalone-ish, but that's kind of what we're looking at, isn't it?
16: It is. I think, you know, they want to roll back 10% of some of the SNAP cuts that were taken in the big, beautiful bill. They want to make sure that some of these states that are having trouble being compliant, that have error rates that are too high, they want a 2-year exemption for them. And they did. In fairness, the Republicans gave Alaska a 2-year exemption to get the vote there. So it is an uphill battle. I still do think, you know, and I thought we heard it definitely out of Amy Klobuchar out of Minnesota, that she really would like to get something done. She's an outgoing senator running to be governor, so I think there is some appetite to do that. It'll sure be in the lame duck session the way it looks before we can get anything done.
1: All right. Let's move on to the cattle, the beef market, the beef topic back there. It's definitely some inopportune times in terms of the president putting out different news items and different advancements and trying to do some things. The last one talking about various different things that they plan on tackling. Really not a lot of teeth in there, a lot of what I would call some fluff around some topics there, from everything from packer concentration to country of origin labeling, all those kinds of things. But what's your feel after being back there and on those kind of topics that has really made the news and been affecting our markets lately?
16: Yeah, from an industry that would rather not be in the news cycle at all and would rather not take a government handout, we've sure spent a lot of time discussing them. I think it was obvious the pushback that the president got, and I don't know what advice he was getting when he said that he was going to take the tariffs off 300,000 metric ton and somehow that was going to lower hamburger prices in the grocery store. We all know that's not going to happen, and yeah. I believe we met with Secretary Rollins' chief of staff. She was out of town, so we did not get to meet with her, but I think they knew there was issues with that wasn't going to happen. And so in an attempt to appease some of the flyover states that were pretty offended by that, they sent out these 4 executive orders that you spelled it out just right, or not a lot. I mean, it is good they put the spotlight on M-Cool. That helps push the legislation forward, I think, but we still need it legislated. I think delisting wolves, if you're in an area where that is a big problem, is huge. So I think it wasn't absolutely nothing, but there was a lot in there that doesn't do a whole lot right now immediately.
1: Mm-hmm. Upon your flying back and just in the back of your mind, thinking back through this trip, what's kind of the news from you? I know we've hit a couple different topics here, but as you're having conversations with other ranchers and your association, the U.S. Cattlemen's Association, what would be your conversation and the topics and things that you, coming from back from Washington, D.C., that you could share with other folks?
16: Well, I think one of the most important ones here in South Dakota, and I mean this wholeheartedly, and that doesn't mean we 100% agree with them every time, but we do have a great pair of senators out there. Senator Thune, man, he has a tough job. I mean, that is very difficult, his position to not only on the Senate Ag Committee, but he's also the chairman of the Senate. So tough job. Senator Rounds the same. I mean, in a world where there's very few ag people left or that even know what end of what comes out of a cow, Senator Rounds, Senator Thune do a tremendous job in keeping our interest. We met with Cindy Hydesmith. She is a true advocate for the ranchers. They own a sale barn in Mississippi. And again, there's just a shrinking number of those people in that space that know anything about ag. So we definitely need to give kudos to the ones that have our backs when we're back here doing the work and they're out there trying to make sure that our interests are seen in Washington, D.C.
1: Yeah. Justin, as you look ahead for these next several months, as we talked about a bit ago, it is sort of a lame duck session. Congress is going to go on recess up through the elections, and then we're dealing with a lame duck session after that. But what do we as ranchers in the industry from all across the country, what should we be focusing on and be watching just for our own livelihood, not only as ranchers, but at the ag industry? What would be maybe one or two things that we should be watching?
16: Well, while we were out there, we took the time, and with Senator Thune and Rounds and also with the secretary staff, we have long-term issues. Our aging population as ranchers, our access to capital. You know, we talked about scenarios, you know, how the 1980s, the interest rates got completely out of control for these ranchers, and calves were worth $300 or $400. Now they're worth close to $3,000. If we would go back to interest rates like that, it'd be catastrophic. So at U.S. Cattlemen, we're working with them on some programs and some things that don't interfere with the market. That's what we talk to them about. We don't want announcements that interfere with a free and fair market. We want free and fair trade, and then we want to be able to absolutely work and let the marketplace do what it's supposed to do. So let's work on things that matter and could be long-standing, like helping these young and up-and-coming producers buy some of these heifers and retain them with low-interest loans and just lots of things like that, that I think those are the things that we'd like to work on as cattle people, not announcements and being on CNN and Fox every other night.
1: Yeah. Well, Justin, I thank you for doing this. I know it's kind of a quick notice to get a hold of you. I knew you had just flown back in from Washington on this. So thanks for taking the time to do it.
16: Yeah, thanks for having us. Appreciate it.
1: You bet. Justin Tupper joining us here today on the program. He is president of the U.S. Cattlemen's Association, is also the owner of the St. Ange Livestock Auction and the Newell Sheepyards there in South Dakota. Appreciate him taking the time to give us an update from his recent trip back there to Washington, D.C. By the way, if you kind of want to tail along with everything that's going on that the U.S. Cattlemen's Association is following on behalf of us as ranchers in the industry here, you can go to their website at uscattlemen.com. Stay with us. Coming up next, meteorologist Don Day steps in as we take a look at our long-range weather.
17: If you work in agriculture, livestock, transportation, water resources, or are just a weather enthusiast, subscribe to the Day Weather Plus Weather Intelligence Report. 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Topics include drought concerns, major recreational impacts, severe weather outbreaks, and so much more. 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
1: 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Well, joining us now with our long-range weather is meteorologist Don Day. And Don, the weather patterns, we just keep seeing some similar things, but it is bringing some moisture to much-needed areas. And how long do we see that continuing to move as we go through the latter part of September?
2: Well, I think we're going to be talking about subtropical moisture coming off the Pacific and the lower latitudes to our south, probably well into the month of October. This is a pattern that we kind of saw as a possibility where you just have all this moisture-rich air in the eastern Pacific because of El Nino becoming available, and then you have the remains of tropical storms and hurricanes out there. And if the wind pattern set up just right, which they have here in the last week, that's directing some badly needed rain into Arizona, New Mexico, parts of Colorado, Utah, and we're going to see this lift further northward, all the way into parts of the Northern Rockies and Northern Plains. Now, those areas, all of those areas that is mentioned, are in some form or fashion drought. We've had some areas of 6, 7, 8 inches of rain over the last week in some of those areas of the southwestern United States. Unfortunately, for parts of the Midwest and Corn Belt, might be too much of a good thing because some of that moisture is getting directed into there. Going to make places like Iowa, eastern Nebraska, northern Illinois, southern Wisconsin, Minnesota very wet.
1: Yeah. Well, and I was noticing that in your podcast last week, the fact that, you know, as this moisture was moving across, coming up out of the southwest and moving across, a lot of that ending up in that northwestern Corn Belt. And we're getting at a time, I know a lot of chopping's been going on, but for folks that are going to be looking at harvesting corn, maybe still a little ways out from that, but it is pretty wet conditions for that west, that Corn Belt area.
2: Yeah, I think they're definitely going to be looking at harvest and delays getting out in the fields. I think this is a pattern that, while I do see it drier for them for a period of time, there's also indications that we just might see the southwestern United States reload later this month that could bring another swath of subtropical moisture into the west and parts of the Midwest as well. So it's the usual situation, Justin. Mm-hmm. Some people will be very happy. A lot of people will not.
1: So what are some areas then that you think are going to be maybe a drier in this? As you had said, some of that moisture is definitely funneling to the northern tier of the country and probably southern Canada as well. So does that mean that southeastern plains or the southern plains are going to be sitting a little dry?
2: Well, they certainly have been dry, but we are going to see a little bit of an eastward shift. So we're going to see this deeper moisture go a little bit into West Texas, even parts of Oklahoma, Kansas. So those areas which have been under that heat dome are going to get a little relief from the heat and rain. If there's going to be an area, it's going to be probably the Ohio Valley, parts of maybe the southeastern Corn Belt that kind of get sheltered from this. But there's going to be a lot of the U.S. that's going to have ample opportunity for rainfall over the next week.
1: Well, and I know something that I heard, and I don't remember who I was talking to about this. You know, when we talk about these southern plains areas, we're also talking about those winter wheat states and them knowing that they're going to have moisture readily available or looking like it's going to happen. Definitely that desire to get out and get some wheat planted.
2: Well, yeah, you know, and getting that moisture to come up into there is, you know, getting that fall moisture is critical, and hopefully there's going to be more on the way.
1: You bet. Well, Don, appreciate you giving us an update here, and we'll check in with you next time.
2: Sounds good.
1: And again, that was meteorologist Don Day with a look at our long-range weather. Now, if you want to follow along each and every morning with his daily video podcast, you know, there's a couple of ways you can do that. 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We'll put a wrap on this week's show coming up next.
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1: Before we head out here today, just one final thing I wanted to touch on a bit, and it's honestly, I got to give credit where credit's due. It wasn't really my original thought, but it was something that I heard from John Haskell's Ranchonomics podcast, as he was mentioning something more recently in one of his shows about staying safe as we get into our fall work. And it got me to thinking about really this time of the year and how easy it is for us to get ourselves in kind of a hurry out there. Fall is busy. It's a busy time of the year for us, and everything from gathering up cattle, preconditioning, shipping, weaning, moving cattle around the outfit, and there's always a lot to get done with that, fence to fix, getting water pulled together as well, equipment getting ready, and trying to get a lot of things done, finished up before winter decides to show up. So a lot of those times we're working against something. We're working against daylight time. Maybe it's weather, cold weather coming in, and we're working against a truck that's supposed to be there at a certain time, or maybe we're just working against the list that we have in our own head, going through all of the things that we're trying to get checked off for the week, for the month, for the day even. And all of that, we just start to get to where we're rushing around a little bit. And I know it because I've done it. You've probably done it as well. And you get one thing that doesn't go right, and instead of just maybe stopping for a minute and thinking about what you're doing, you just go at it maybe a little bit harder. Then something else doesn't work, and now frustration starts to build, and you're behind, and pretty soon you're trying to solve the third problem that was caused by those first two problems. And sometimes the best thing that we could probably do right then and there is just stop. Not quit necessarily, but just stop for a minute. Back up, look at what's going on, think through what the next step should be, because whether we're working cattle or working on equipment, hauling something around, or we're on horseback doing whatever that might be, once things start to get going wrong, it just seems like they have a pretty good ability to compound that problem, especially when we just keep pushing. And sometimes those consequences, they're could be fairly minor, but then sometimes they're not. Maybe we break something, it's costly on our equipment, costly with our time. Maybe we have to fix a gate, go back and do that. And maybe cattle end up somewhere that you didn't want them to be. But sometimes the consequences, they're not minor. We put ourselves in a bad spot with a cow. We get in a hurry hooking into something. We take a shortcut with a piece of equipment. We climb over something instead of walking around it. Or we're tired, frustrated, not paying quite as much attention as we normally would. And then all of a sudden, something that was supposed to just be a quick little 5-minute job, now we're spending a half a day doing, or we got a costly repair that we have to go back and do. There's other parts of this that I think is worth remembering too. We need ourselves. You need to be around for tomorrow. And it's pretty easy this time of the year to convince yourselves that just to keep on going. Maybe you're sore, maybe you're tired. You've been going since daylight, but there's still one more thing to do, one more bunch of cattle to move, or one more job that you really want to get done. And the problem is potentially setting yourself up to get hurt. And when that happens, then things definitely will not get done. And I'm certainly not telling anybody listening to this how to ranch. I'm probably, and for much of anything, reminding myself and our own crew operation here as much as anybody else. So maybe we get into the heart of fall work and it's worth being a little bit more deliberate about what we're doing. When things are going right, keep moving. But when things start to go wrong, maybe that's the time to just let up just a little bit, take a minute, take a breather, think through what you're doing, figure out whether you're solving the problem or whether you're about to make that problem bigger, because there's always going to be just another job waiting for us tomorrow. I've always told folks that when it comes to ranching, there's always fence to fix. There's never a day that you get at the end of the day and you got everything done on the ranch. That's just not going to happen. So with all of that in mind, stay safe out there as you head into your fall work. Finally, I just wanted to hit it one more time, and that was something I talked about at the very front end of the show, and we are celebrating 20 years for the Working Ranch magazine. It started back in 2006, and if you have the latest issue, it is the September-October issue. You're going to see a big 2-0 on the front cover as they celebrate 20 years for the Working Ranch magazine. A lot of memories that you can go back and look through in that magazine in this particular issue, but then, of course, also a lot of great featured articles that are relevant to this time of the year for us in ranching. As I was just mentioning, a lot of us heading into that fall work and things are busy, and there's a lot of articles in here. The CowCare catalog is in there as well that do really kind of emphasize this time of the year for us as ranchers. You know, if you've never had the opportunity to look through that CattleCare catalog, I'd encourage you to do that, because it lists a lot of the different products that are available in the market, how they're used, what they're used for, and just a very good resource guide that I encourage you to check out.
5: A deal with Denmark. I'm Deborah Valentine, Fox News. President Trump announcing Friday he has a deal with Denmark to bolster the U.S. military presence in Greenland.
6: President Trump declaring victory in a historic deal with Greenland. The sweeping agreement grants U.S. permanent military rights on the strategically placed Arctic island. It also bars non-NATO countries from establishing military bases there.
5: Fox's Kevin Cork reporting. The vice president rallies voters in Iowa as midterm election races heat up. Fox's Kristen Goodwin has more.
7: Vice President J.D. Vance touting Republican candidates, including Zach Lane for Iowa governor.
23: He's not plotting constantly on how to get into the next bigger and higher office. He is a man of conviction, and he's a man who cannot be bought or told by anyone what to do.
7: Telling a crowd in Council Bluffs, Lane, a farmer, believes in strong families and is committed to putting parents in charge of their kids' education.
23: Let's get him in the governor's mansion and let's put him to work for the state of Iowa.
7: Lane faces Democrat Rob Sand, the state auditor, in November, who has been campaigning on public safety and cutting costs. Kristen Goodwin, Fox News.
5: The vice president also touting the Trump administration's border security policies, efforts to reduce crime and to protect U.S. farmers. President Trump on Friday signed into law a sweeping sanctions package targeting Russian officials and key pillars of its economy. It's meant to punish and pressure Moscow for its ongoing war against Ukraine. The measure was a final legacy item for the late Senator Lindsey Graham of South Carolina, a close ally and friend of the president, who had just returned from Ukraine when he unexpectedly died in July. America's listening to Fox News.
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24: 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Just click listen, then swipe right and hear the latest news updates on your time. 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
5: Two U.S. universities are under investigation by the Education and State Departments for allegedly providing incomplete or inaccurate disclosures on foreign donations.
0: The cases of these two schools, the funding at the issue comes from China, which raises national security concerns. The Departments of State and Education are investigating Duke University and the University of North Dakota, saying both schools may not have properly disclosed foreign gifts and contracts. Federal officials say Duke's investigation focuses in part on its partnership with Wuhan University, which helped establish a Duke campus in China. The number two at Department of Education says, quote, unfortunately, it appears that both Duke and UND have provided untimely and incomplete foreign funding disclosures, which include erroneously identifying certain governmental partners as non-governmental.
5: That's Fox's Lucas Tomlinson reporting. The Trump administration says both universities were late in supplying their records and now have 30 days to do so. Virginia's Governor Amanda Spanberger and her administration have quietly pushed back and proposed an idea to protect girls in sports without announcing it to the public. Fox's Chanley Painter has the details.
8: Last year, under former Governor Glenn Youngkin, the state health board unanimously authorized the process, but Virginia's online portal now lists the effort as, quote, withdrawn. Victoria Cobb is the president of the Family Foundation of Virginia, a Christian advocacy group. WVTF's Radio IQ was first to report that the regulatory process had been ended, defending the move. Governor Spanberger told the outlet this week, quote, there's no legal authority to move forward with rulemaking, and prior administrations may have tried to create lanes, and we're not doing that.
5: According to the state's regulatory website, the proposed rules were intended to prevent biologic males from participating in organized female-only athletic teams and competitions in Virginia. I'm Deborah Valentine. This is Fox News.
9: The 880 Weather Watch for South Central Nebraska and North Central Kansas calls for some cloudiness in the region overnight, showers and storms as well, especially in Nebraska. Lows range from the low 60s in Nebraska to the low 70s in parts of North Central Kansas. Saturday, any showers early, especially in Nebraska and early. Then a slight chance for showers and storms developing mid to late afternoon in parts of Kansas. Highs range from the low 70s in Nebraska to the low 90s in parts of North Central Kansas. And then Saturday night, better chance for showers and storms in Kansas, developing chances after midnight in Nebraska. And lows fall to the upper 50s to low 60s. From the 880 Weather Center, I'm Phil Jensko. 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

0: This is Lee Habib, and this is Our American Stories, the show where America is the star and the American people. And we love to tell stories about everything on this show, including the American dream and the law. This next story, the story of Justice Antonin Scalia, is about both. Here to tell the story of this remarkable man and judge is James Rosen, author of Scalia, Rise to Greatness. And by the way, you can find our discussion of the earlier life of Justice Scalia at OurAmericanStories.com. Here to continue the story is James Rosen.
1: Scalia wound up attending Harvard Law School, and it was terribly grinding work. He said he would not look back on his years at Harvard Law School with misty-eyed, mellow reflection just because the sheer workload was so punishing. He wound up graduating in the top five of his class at Harvard Law School. But the best thing that happened to him while he was at Harvard Law was that young Antonin Scalia was set up on a blind date with a Radcliffe student, every inch his intellectual equal, named Maureen McCarthy. She had heard about him in advance, that he was some big deal on the campus of Harvard Law, but she thought, gosh, it sounds like he might be dull. And in fact, the date was that he brought Maureen to a Harvard Law Review dinner. This was his idea of a good time out on the town. So knowing all this in advance, Maureen privately connived to have an out so that if she weren't enjoying the evening, she could make a phone call and say that she had a curfew. But she found young Nino Scalia so mesmerizing, so brilliant, so enchanting, so vivid and funny to be around, that she went and made the phone call at the appointed hour, but then connived another excuse and told him this so that she could stay out. And they stayed out till 1 a.m. together. And within a very short time of knowing each other, he proposed to her. The ring was from his mom, and thus was born one of the great love stories of our times. After touring Europe with Maureen for the better part of a year as newlyweds, Scalia came back to the United States and had a job that he had lined up for himself with Jones Day, the Cleveland-based powerhouse law firm. And then, 6 years of private practice under his belt, Scalia accepts a teaching position at the University of Virginia Law School. It was the late 60s. The campus unrest was spreading throughout the United States, and Charlottesville was by no means immune to it. And Scalia saw some extraordinary campus unrest, complete with the authorities called out tear gas on the Charlottesville campus at that time. In late 19... 19-

0: different interagency entities such as the FCC and the State Department, that telecom policy needed to be brought under the administrative control of the White House. This was the vision of a young man, younger than Scalia at the time, named Tom Whitehead, who held multiple advanced degrees from places like MIT, who had worked for the Rand Corporation, and who was an honest-to-God genius and visionary in his own right. And the first thing he did when he was now entrusted with running this new agency, the White House Office of Telecommunications Policy, was to hire a smart lawyer, and that was Antonin Scalia, just a couple years older than Tom Whitehead. Whitehead and Scalia were sort of like a Butch Cassidy and Sundance Kid for the dawn of the telecom era in the early 1970s. They worked to get implemented, against the resistance of the bureaucracy, something known as the Open Skies Policy. Until that time, in the central business of launching of domestic space satellites, only one entity, a quasi-public corporation known as ComSat, was allowed to launch a domestic space satellite. Whitehead and Scalia wanted to introduce free market principles into this extraordinary business. They wanted that any qualified firm that had the requisite technical prowess and capital reserves could launch a domestic space satellite into space. And Whitehead and Scalia succeeded in implementing this open skies policy that it opened up for free market competition, the critical business of the launching of domestic space satellites. It turbocharged the telecom revolution. He and his colleagues were throwing around terms like shared computer networks and mobile communications that wouldn't escape the lips of ordinary Americans for another quarter century. And in his writings as early as 1971, we see Scalia writing about the computer society. And he says that in the future, he says this openly, he says in the future, remote users at computer terminals will not only be able to watch hundreds of different channels of television, they'll be able to do their banking from those terminals, and they'll be able to retrieve information from just about any library in the world. So not only did Scalia predict the internet, but he also predicted the privacy concerns that would be attendant with the rise of that technology. Scalia's next significant government job comes when he is appointed by Richard Nixon, shortly before President Nixon's resignation, to serve as Assistant Attorney General for the Office of Legal Counsel at the Department of Justice. It's an unwieldy title, Assistant Attorney General for the Office of Legal Counsel at the Department of Justice. But it's a very important position, and it's been summarized as the President's lawyer's lawyer. The Assistant Attorney General for the Office of Legal Counsel is responsible for providing legal opinions to anyone in the executive branch who asks for one, from the president on down, as to whether a given policy or initiative would be lawful or unlawful. And these opinions are binding. So the Assistant Attorney General for the Office of Legal Counsel holds great power and can scotch or scuttle a particular administration's initiative or policy by declaring that it's not legal. William Rehnquist had held that job when President Nixon appointed him to the Supreme Court in 1971. There came a point when every covert operation that the government wanted to conduct, they were running past the Assistant Attorney General for the Office of Legal Counsel for his legal review and his approval. And here was Nino Scalia, not yet 40, a kid from Queens, amazed to find himself standing astride the American intelligence apparatus.
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7: And we continue with Our American Stories and with author James Rosen. His book, Scalia, Rise to Greatness, is available on Amazon and all the usual suspects. Pick it up. You will not put it down. Let's pick up with the story. Here's James.
8: On the afternoon of April 30, 1975... Scalia got a call from the Ford White House saying, "We need your opinion within the next 3 hours as to whether it would be lawful under the War Powers Act for the U.S. military to land its helicopters on the roof of the U.S. Embassy in Saigon and evacuate our personnel from the embassy that way." And of course, we've all seen those famous photographs of helicopters evacuating personnel from the roof of the American Embassy on April 30, 1975, amid the catastrophic fall of Saigon. Scalia gave the opinion that, yes, it was lawful. But he said, and this is quoted in this book for the first time, "What if I hadn't given my approval? Would they have called off this evacuation operation on advice of counsel? What is the world coming to?" After his work in the Ford administration, Scalia accepted a scholar's role with the American Enterprise Institute, and he taught law at the University of Chicago Law School. This was 1977 to 1982. During that time, Scalia appeared on television a number of times in these debates that would be staged by AEI and on PBS and other programs. In one of these debates, which focused on the existence of an imperial judiciary, Scalia made his first public comments on abortion, essentially making the argument that this was something that should be returned to the states for a democratic vote and should not be legislated from the bench by nine people in robes. Another of these televised debates focused on the value of a constitutional convention. Scalia, at least in the late 1970s, favored the holding of a constitutional convention simply because he thought it would return power to the people away from the imperial judiciary and away from a Congress that wasn't fully responsive to the people's desires. And he said, and this would be 1979, the heart of the Jimmy Carter era, the period of the so-called malaise speech, Scalia said at that time that there was a widespread deep feeling of powerlessness in the country. And he continued, "The people do not feel that their wishes are observed. They're heard, but they're not observed, particularly at the federal level. The basic problem is simply that the Congress has become professionalized. It has an interest much higher than ever existed before in remaining in office. It has a bureaucracy that is serving it. It is much more subject to the power of individualized pressure groups as opposed to the unorganized feelings of the majority of the citizens. All of these reasons have created this feeling, which is real and which I think has a proper basis of powerlessness." And this would become the mission of Scalia's tenure, both on the appellate bench and on the Supreme Court, to rein in the power of the courts, to take a much more modest view of the role of judges and courts in our society, and to return the power usurped by those unelected judges and justices to the people. In 1982, President Reagan nominated Professor Scalia to serve on the Court of Appeals for the District of Columbia Circuit. It is the appellate court that is one rung below the Supreme Court, and which is often itself described as the second most powerful court in America. And at the time that Scalia served on that court as a judge, the years 1982 to 86, you are looking at an incredible murderer's row of judicial talent that was serving at that same time. You have Robert Bork, Ruth Bader Ginsburg, Antonin Scalia, Kenneth Starr, later Judge Larry Silberman, James Buckley. It's an extraordinary constellation of legal talent. We're all familiar with the famous celebrated friendship between Justice Scalia and Justice Ruth Bader Ginsburg. They were ideological and jurisprudential opposites on the two courts where they served together, but they were truly the best of friends. They rang in New Year's every year together with their spouses. Justice Scalia and Justice Ginsburg attended the opera together. They rode elephants in India together. And in today's social media era, which has outlasted them, the words Ginsburg-Scalia or Scalia-Ginsburg serve as a kind of meme bomb, an all-purpose metaphor for the value of civility amongst ideological combatants. This friendship has been enshrined in stage plays and in operas, and I even recently saw a life coach out there urging us all to go out and find the Ginsburg for our inner Scalia. I am the first researcher to go through Ruth Bader Ginsburg's papers at the Library of Congress. There's some 220-plus boxes there. Her papers from the Supreme Court tenure are closed. Indeed, almost all of Justice Scalia's papers at the Harvard Law School Library are closed. But RBG's papers from the D.C. Circuit period are open. And the stream of handwritten notes, letters, memos, correspondence, draft opinions that flew back and forth between the chambers of Ruth Bader Ginsburg and Antonin Scalia when they were both judges together on that appellate court. I call these the RBG Nino papers. And there are hundreds of examples of these documents flying back and forth between them where they're scribbling on each other's drafts and they're kidding each other. You see not only two legal geniuses squaring off over the fine points of the First Amendment and the other issues that arose before their court, but you see their sparkling wits. You see their affection for each other. And really, you see the birth and the blossoming playing out in real time, in their own words, of this celebrated friendship. Scalia devoted his life to the law, and he had a vision of what it is that lawyers do. As he put it, the main business of the lawyer is to take the imagination, the mystery, the romance, the ambiguity out of everything that he touches. It is not for nothing, Justice Scalia once said, that the expression is sober as a judge rather than exciting as a judge or inspiring as a judge. Now, the irony there, of course, is that Scalia himself was a very humorous fellow and was exciting and inspiring to legions of people and not just lawyers. What he meant in saying that the lawyer's job is to take the ambiguity, the romance, the mystery out of things, is that lawyers, especially when they're crafting contracts, are always planning for worst-case scenarios. And if there's any ambiguity in that contract, then neither party to it is going to be very well served. Everything has to be explicitly laid out in the very fine print down to the last detail so that there is nothing mysterious or ambiguous about it. But he had a view, too, of what happens when a lawyer becomes a judge and the kinds of things that they're presented with. He viewed the legal profession and the judging business as a kind of crosswalks for all human society. And he said, by and large, human fault and human perfidy are what the cases are about. We've seen the careless, the avaricious, the criminal, the profligate, the foolhardy parade across the pages of the case reports. We have seen evil punished and virtue rewarded, but we have also seen prudent evil flourish and foolish virtue fail. We have seen partners become antagonists, brothers and sisters become contesting claimants, lovers become enemies. Expect to find here no more a dreamer than a poet. One of the revelations of Scalia's rise to greatness is a conversation between Antonin Scalia and William Rehnquist that has never been reported before. And I got this from two sources who were privy to Justice Scalia relating this story after William Rehnquist had died. But the way the story went is that when Scalia was a judge on the Court of Appeals here in Washington, he was already a member of a long-running poker game that brought together Supreme Court justices, cabinet secretaries, professors, and one of his poker buddies in this long-running game was Justice William Rehnquist of the Supreme Court. And while Scalia was still a judge on the Court of Appeals, Justice Rehnquist said to him, "You know, Nino, you focus too much on the reasoning. Just get to the right result." It was a critique of Scalia's opinions. And as much affection as Scalia held for Bill Rehnquist, and he really did adore him, that was not the kind of justice that Antonin Scalia intended to be.
7: And you're listening to author James Rosen tell the story of Supreme Court Justice Antonin Scalia, who died in 2016, but whose work has left an enduring legacy. His work particularly around originalism and the original meaning of the Constitution. And we've been tracking the development of this philosophy, which we captured in an earlier story, to the story you're hearing today. You're learning who this man was and what he thought, and particularly that part about the people not feeling like they're not in control of their own government. When we come back, more of this remarkable story, the story of the rise of Justice Antonin Scalia to the Supreme Court, here on Our American Stories. 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
13: The 880 Weather Watch for South Central Nebraska and North Central Kansas calls for some cloudiness in the region overnight, showers and storms as well, especially in Nebraska. Lows range from the low 60s in Nebraska to the low 70s in parts of North Central Kansas. Saturday, any showers early, especially in Nebraska and early. Then a slight chance for showers and storms developing mid to late afternoon in parts of Kansas. Highs range from the low 70s in Nebraska to the low 90s in parts of North Central Kansas. And then Saturday night, better chance for showers and storms in Kansas, developing chances after midnight in Nebraska. And lows fall to the upper 50s to low 60s. From the 880 Weather Center, I'm Phil Jensko. For more, check KRVN.com.
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16: 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The Great Plains depends on 880 KRVN Lexington.
17: Fox News. I'm Deborah Valentine. President Donald Trump has banned three news agencies from covering the White House. Fox's Peter Ducey.
18: A senior White House official is telling us that brass at CNN, MS Now, and Politico are being informed that they can't come to campus.
17: The move is a test of constitutional First Amendment protections. Millions of people across Cuba without electricity after its power grid collapsed. The Ministry of Energy and Mines announced the blackout on its official X account. A cause was not mentioned. Pakistani security forces Saturday ended a standoff with militants holed up inside a police compound in northwestern Pakistan. Officials say the confrontation began Friday after a suicide bomber rammed an explosives-laden vehicle into a mosque. Gunmen stormed the facility, killing 21 people and wounding 103 others. 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
7: And we continue with our American stories and James Rosen, author of Scalia, Rise to Greatness. The book is available on Amazon and all the usual suspects. Let's pick up where we last left off. Here's James.
8: For Scalia, the outcome, the result, was almost superfluous. What mattered most was doing it by some neutral principles so that the process is the same every time out. And Scalia had his own process for doing that, which he called originalism and textualism. But Scalia many times came down with judicial rulings and decisions that he personally didn't favor as a conservative. One of them, for example, was to find that people who burned the American flag had a constitutionally protected First Amendment right to do so. As Scalia would say many times, I personally, as a law and order type and as a conservative, do not approve of what he called bearded sandal-wearing weirdos running around burning the American flag. But he applied the law neutrally, and sometimes he came up with decisions he himself approved of, and sometimes he didn't. And that, to him, was the mark of an honest judge, if you were applying a neutral process to each case. As a high school student, Scalia was a very active actor in drama and theatrics. He played in Macbeth, and he was very proud of that, once saying it's probably the most significant thing he had ever done. Do you know how many lines there are in Macbeth? So he had a great theatricality about him. And his students, both at the University of Virginia Law School, later at the University of Chicago Law School, Stanford, where he spent a year teaching, they all remembered him bringing to bear on the teaching of contracts and administrative law and constitutional law this extraordinary sense of theatricality. In his contracts class, Scalia was given to running from one side of the stage to the other side of the stage to act out the parts of two parties who were disputing over a contract. And he was an empathetic teacher. Previous biographers really didn't interview that many of his students. I went back and I found his students going all the way back into the late 60s, and they told me to a person, best teacher I ever had, most challenging teacher I ever had. Demanding, expected the best out of us, but gave us the best as well. One student recalled the occasion on June 6, 1968, the morning after the assassination of Robert F. Kennedy, when Scalia was supposed to administer a test to his students. And despite the trauma and grief and shock that the entire nation was feeling at that moment, Scalia told the students, "I know how difficult it must be for you to try and focus and concentrate right now, but you have to do so because we're going forward with the test." As a teacher, Scalia was very influenced by one of his Harvard Law professors named Clark Bice, who specialized in the Socratic method, the answering of a question with a question. And Scalia really loved also to what he called teach against the class. He loved to take a contrarian position, even if he personally didn't believe it, just to evoke some reaction from the students, to help them clarify their own thinking, and to get them to sharpen their own arguments in coming back at him. He always said, "It's neither any fun nor any use in preaching to the choir." And he said, "This endearing quality of saying the right thing at the wrong time is the secret of my popularity." On June 17, 1986, reporters were summoned to a White House press briefing room event with very little notice and with no idea what President Reagan was about to announce. And at the appointed hour, into the press briefing room strolled President Reagan, followed by Chief Justice Warren Burger, Associate Justice William Rehnquist, and this short, stocky, dark-haired fellow that nobody knew, who was Antonin Scalia. And if you look back at the videos and the audio recordings of that event, the first thing to come out of President Reagan's mouth is a triumphant little heh, because he was so pleased at the gasp that the reporters let out when they saw Burger and Rehnquist. They understood immediately what this meant, that there was going to be a tectonic shift in the personnel of the Supreme Court. And that day, June 17, 1986, what I call Announcement Day, marked the great dividing line in Antonin Scalia's life, the moment he became a national figure. His rise to greatness now beamed coast to coast, an instant celebrity, a symbol of the American dream, and a myth unto himself. People had been saying about this man that he was destined to go to the Supreme Court from the early 1970s. Brian Lamb of C-SPAN fame, who worked with Antonin Scalia at his first government job in the White House Office of Telecommunications Policy in the early 1970s, told me, "We knew in 1971 this man was going to the Supreme Court. There was not a doubt in our mind." Another lawyer who worked with Scalia at that time told me, "When Scalia would leave the room, we would joke behind his back, 'And Nino's off to the Supreme Court now.'" Okay, this was almost 15 years before he was nominated to the Supreme Court. Lawrence Silberman, later himself a judge, often described as the most important judge who never made it to the Supreme Court, also told me that when he hired Antonin Scalia in 1974, he said to himself upon first meeting Scalia, "This man is destined for the Supreme Court." Scalia, as he rose through the executive and judicial branches, was subjected to four FBI background checks within 14 years. These files were not declassified until after his death, and this biography is the first to make use of them. They run hundreds of pages, and as he is vetted by the FBI on these four separate occasions between 1972 and 1986, and page after page, hundreds of pages, the FBI agents who were fanned out across the country, the vast machinery of the nation's preeminent law enforcement organization cranked up in an effort to find any kind of derogatory information about Antonin Scalia that might exist anywhere in the world, turned up empty, for the simple reason that there existed no derogatory information about the man. He lived an exemplary life, as the agents heard, page after page. "This is the most honest man I've ever met. This is the smartest man I've ever met. This is not a qualified man to become the federal judge. This is the most qualified person you could find to become a federal judge." And so, yes, there was a kind of air of destiny about Antonin Scalia's rise to the Supreme Court. In a previously unreported conversation, detailed here for the first time, one of his dearest friends in his life, someone who graduated from high school with him and but for an interregnum maintained a close friendship with him for the rest of Scalia's life, Father Bob Connor, still active, still preaching, an Opus Dei priest, told me that Scalia confided to him in 1959, "I'm going to the Supreme Court. I will be sent to Washington and I will rise." And as Father Connor described this to me, it was almost like a shared epiphany, a transcendence, a convergence, as he put it, of two transcendent moments. And so, yes, there was an air of predestination about Scalia's rise to greatness. His most ardent defenders, his family members, his clerks, others, have always been leery of attributing this ambition to him too early in his life, because they are leery of contributing to what they regard and what I regard as a false narrative promulgated in the earlier biographies of Justice Scalia, which was that his rise to greatness and to the Supreme Court was not the product of his Catholic faith, his extraordinary industry, his genius, his affability, the contributions of Maureen Scalia, but was rather the product of careerist cunning, of tailoring his opinions so that he would please people who were in a position to advance his career. Nothing could be further from the truth. But the fact is, there are people in life who just know early on what they want to do and where they belong. Charles Schulz, the creator of Peanuts, Charlie Brown and Snoopy, later said he knew he wanted to be a cartoonist at the age of 5. Antonin Scalia understood very early on, at least by the age of 22, that he knew what the Supreme Court was and why he belonged there. And he pursued this avidly and, of course, within the bounds of propriety. And everyone, including his most ardent defenders, are all better off that he did.
7: 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And a special thanks to author James Rosen. His book, Scalia Rise to Greatness, is available at Amazon and all the usual suspects. Pick up the book. Again, you will not put it down. And what a life well lived. And we covered the earlier life of Scalia in an earlier story. Go to OurAmericanStories.com. Type the word Scalia in the search bar and take a listen. Justice Scalia's life is the epitome of the American dream. Some pursue wealth, others meaning and consequence. The story of Justice Antonin Scalia here on Our American Stories. 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
7: And we continue with our American stories. Our next story is about a founding father who wrote the most famous seven words in American history: "We the people of the United States." Those words, of course, appearing in the preamble of the U.S. Constitution. Dennis C. Rasmussen is a professor of political science at Syracuse University. He's also a Jack Miller Center Fellow. Dennis is also the author of The Constitution's Penman, Governor Morris, and the Creation of America's Basic Charter. Let's take a listen to the story.
27: Governor Morris is relatively little known today, but he was one of the most important and fascinating figures of the American founding era. One scholar declared recently that Morris may have been the most colorful individual in all of North America at the time of the founding. And frankly, that sounds about right. Morris was a peg-legged ladies' man with a really wicked, sardonic sense of humor. He was without question one of the funniest of the founders, although granted, that's perhaps not a super high bar. Morris also led an immensely full life. He was originally from New York. He came from a wealthy family that owned most of the southwest part of what's now the Bronx. As a young man, he helped to push New York to belatedly join the independence movement, and he's one of the principal architects of the first New York State Constitution. I mentioned that Morris had a wooden leg. He had his leg amputated when he was 28 years old as a result of a bad carriage accident, although there were always rumors throughout his life that he'd in fact shattered the leg jumping out a bedroom window in order to escape the wrath of an ill-timed husband. In 1778, Morris became a delegate to the Continental Congress and spent that terrible winter at Valley Forge with George Washington and his troops, where he was sent to oversee the army's needs. He was also a signer of the Articles of Confederation, the nation's first stab at a national constitution, although he deemed the Confederation government to be woefully inadequate from the get-go. Morris served as the Confederation's deputy superintendent of finance for several years, and in that role he drew up a plan for a new national currency, in which he proposed to use the word dollar, after the widely used Spanish dollar, and he invented the word cent to denote one of the smaller coins. So Americans use words chosen by Morris pretty much every day. It's thanks to him that we have dollars and cents for our currency. Morris was destined to be an important player in not just one, but two of the great revolutions of the modern age. Because in 1789 he went to Paris, and eventually followed in the footsteps of Benjamin Franklin and Thomas Jefferson by becoming the American minister to France. He was there at the convening of the Estates General, and he was the only foreign diplomat from any nation to remain in country all the way through the Bloody Terror. After Morris's ministry ended, he traveled around Europe for a few more years, and then came back to the U.S. and served the second half of his senatorial term during a critical period when Jefferson and the Republicans came into power and the capital moved to Washington, D.C. This was from 1800 to 1803. In 1804, after the famous duel between Alexander Hamilton and Aaron Burr, Morris was the one who sat by Hamilton's side at his deathbed and then gave his official eulogy at the request of Hamilton's widow, Eliza, who told Morris that he was the best friend that Hamilton had in the world. Not that that would be enough to earn Morris even a bit role in the musical, which is a real shame and a real missed opportunity, if you ask me. In any case, late in life, Morris undertook two more great projects, one helping to lead a commission that planned the grid layout for the streets of Manhattan, and another that planned the Erie Canal. On the more personal side of things, at age 57, Morris finally became the last of the founders to marry. He married a woman named Nancy Randolph, who was a sort of fallen aristocrat who was then serving as his housekeeper, and who had earlier been accused of conspiring to murder her own newborn baby, fathered by her brother-in-law. That's a long story in itself, as you may imagine. They had a son together, although Morris died before he even turned four. Even Morris's death was colorful, if rather grisly. He seems to have frequently suffered from painful blockages in his urinary tract, perhaps the result of venereal disease. And when he was 64, he tried using a whalebone to remove the blockage, and he died from the resulting lacerations. My sincere apologies for getting that image stuck in your mind. In the summer of 1787, Morris played an absolutely pivotal role at the Philadelphia Convention that formulated the U.S. Constitution. Morris spoke more often at the convention than any other delegate. He proposed more motions than any other delegate, and he had more of his motions accepted than any other delegate. His interventions were often extremely blunt and provocative, so they all but jump off the page at you when you read through James Madison's notes of the debates. He also served on a number of the committees that did so much of the hard work in actually crafting the Constitution that summer. And most importantly of all, Morris was the one who wrote the Constitution itself. At the end of the summer, the delegates formed what was called a Committee of Style to compose the final draft of the Constitution, and the committee in turn simply handed the task to Morris. It is absolutely remarkable that so few people know this. Everyone knows, most American school children can tell you, that Thomas Jefferson wrote the Declaration of Independence. And yet very few people know that Morris wrote the Constitution. Even among folks with PhDs in political science, it's probably a pretty small fraction who could tell you that. I haven't done any kind of formal poll, but I've asked many, many people this question over the past couple years. And most assume that it must have been James Madison, the so-called father of the Constitution, who wrote it, or that it was just a collective effort. Now, in some senses, of course, the Constitution was a collective effort. Its provisions had been laboriously debated and voted on over the course of the summer before Morris took up his pen, and so his leeway in choosing the structure and powers of the proposed government was minimal. But Morris single-handedly and rather radically reorganized the draft constitution that had been produced by the Committee of Detail midway through the summer. He consolidated 23 sprawling articles down to a neat 7, and he changed or chose a great deal of the wording on his own initiative, oftentimes in consequential ways. So when constitutional lawyers and scholars pore over the fine details of the Constitution, looking for clues regarding its meaning, they have Morris to thank or to blame for many of those details. And Morris wrote the famous preamble, the Constitution's ringing statement of purpose, basically from scratch. All the stuff about forming a more perfect union, establishing justice, ensuring domestic tranquility, and the like. That was all Morris. The preamble has become one of the most celebrated sentences in the annals of democracy, so it's something of an irony that it was written by a man of somewhat elitist inclinations who's all but forgotten today. But perhaps Morris's finest hour at the convention, from today's perspective, came in the debates over slavery. No one spoke more passionately or eloquently or at greater length about the evils of slavery than Morris did. He described it as a nefarious institution and the curse of heaven on the states where it prevailed. A long speech that Morris delivered on August 8th has been called the first abolitionist speech in American public life, which may be a bit of an exaggeration, but does have at least a grain of truth to it. And it's all the more remarkable when you remember the audience, that probably a couple dozen people sitting there in the room listening to him were themselves slaveholders. So, Morris gave this speech in opposition to the notorious three-fifths clause, that is to counting three-fifths of the enslaved population toward representation in the House of Representatives, and hence also, at least eventually, the Electoral College that would choose the president. And his basic point was that there was no good reason why enslaved people should count at all according to any ratio. After all, he suggested, if enslaved people were human beings, then they should be made citizens and allowed to vote. But if they were mere property, as some of the Southern delegates contended, then they shouldn't have been included in the population counts at all, given that no other property was included. The Three-Fifths Clause was just a way of augmenting the political power of the slaveholding South, and moreover one that would encourage them to import still more enslaved people so that their political clout would be still further increased. Let me read the climax of Morris's speech in opposition to this clause. The admission of slaves into the representation, when fairly explained, comes to this, that the inhabitant of Georgia or South Carolina, who goes to the coast of Africa, and in defiance of the most sacred laws of humanity, tears away his fellow creatures from their dearest connections and damns them to the most cruel bondage, shall have more votes in a government instituted for the protection of the rights of mankind than the citizen of Pennsylvania or New Jersey who views with laudable horror so nefarious a practice. Morris goes on to say that giving the South extra representation on behalf of the people whom they'd enslaved would require a sacrifice of every principle of right, of every impulse of humanity. This was as courageous and far-sighted as any speech that was delivered that summer. Of course, for all of his moral clarity and passion and eloquence, Morris failed to make much headway against slavery. The Three-Fifths Clause, as well as the clause protecting the overseas slave trade until 1808, and the Fugitive Slave Clause, were all included in the Constitution over his fierce objections. On that note, there's a sense in which Morris's speech against slavery not only makes him look pretty good, but also makes many of the other founders look worse by comparison. After all, Morris was one of them, and he knew better, and he told them so.
7: And a terrific job on the production, editing, and storytelling by our own Greg Hengler. And a special thanks to Dennis C. Rasmussen, who's a professor of political science at Syracuse University and the author of The Constitution's Penman, Governor Morris and the Creation of America's Basic Charter. Dennis is also a Jack Miller Center Fellow, and the Jack Miller Center is a nationwide network of scholars and teachers dedicated to educating the next generation about America's founding principles and history. To learn more, visit jackmillercenter.org. It's a terrific organization worthy of your support. And my goodness, what a story he told here. We all know that Thomas Jefferson was given the assignment of writing the Declaration of Independence. But I didn't know until recently, most people don't know who Governor Morris is, the role he played in the framing and formation of the Constitution, and the fact that he and he alone wrote the document, the preamble, and indeed all of it, and his arguments against slavery, a man ahead of his time. The story of Governor Morris, one of the most important founding fathers and one of the least well-known here on Our American Stories.
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17: A major move. I'm Roxanne Evans, Fox News. President Trump will be meeting with China's Xi Jinping next week, but he's banning some media outlets from the White House before that happens. Fox's Peter Ducey reports.
18: Before the Xi sit down, the president attends the United Nations General Assembly and plans to huddle with Gulf leaders at a critical moment in the Iran war. Asked to preview his remarks to the UN, the president is reflecting on last year's visit. Hoping to control coverage, President Trump posted today, effective immediately, I am banning fake news CNN, MS Now, and Politico from the White House as a result of their constant reporting fake news.
19: It's really just cumulative stories over the last 2 years. You get sick of it.
18: For decades, CNN, like Fox, has been part of a rotating five-network TV pool with crews traveling with the president all around the world.
17: Senate Minority Leader Chuck Schumer said on X at Donald Trump, this is a democracy. You will not be able to manipulate the news or hide the truth. Vice President J.D. Vance hoped to give some Republican candidates a boost in Iowa Friday.
20: Vice President J.D. Vance touting Republican candidates, including Zach Lane for Iowa governor.
26: He's not plotting constantly on how to get into the next bigger and higher office. He is a man of conviction, and he's a man who cannot be bought or told by anyone what to do.
20: Telling a crowd in Council Bluffs, Lane, a farmer, believes in strong families and is committed to putting parents in charge of their kids' education.
26: Let's get him in the governor's mansion and let's put him to work for the state of Iowa.
20: Lane faces Democrat Rob Sand, the state auditor, in November, who has been campaigning on public safety and cutting costs. Kristen Goodwin, Fox News.
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17: President Trump has announced that all 50 states, the District of Columbia and Puerto Rico have signed on to participate in his most favored nation's Medicaid drug pricing model. He made the announcement in front of reporters in the Oval Office Friday.
19: We take historic action to officially extend the benefits of our most favored nation agreements on prescription drug prices to state Medicaid programs all across the nation. They go into the states and the states are going to look very good.
17: The Most Favored Nations program aims to lower drug prices to those paid by comparably developed nations. The program will be used by all Medicaid programs across the country. And the White House now using Operation Economic Outcast to sanction Iran's cryptocurrency, which largely funds the IRGC's operations. Fox Business's Edward Lawrence from the White House.
0: This is the first time that the Treasury Department is using Operation Economic Outcast to crack down on a digital asset. The sanctions here that the Trump administration is calling a bit an exchange called BitBank that is processing fees for ships going through the Strait of Hormuz. The sanctions say that the bank then routes hundreds of millions of dollars into the IRGC for the ships passing through the strait. Now, in a statement about the move, the Treasury Secretary Scott Bessent says designations of Iranian digital asset infrastructure make it perfectly clear that efforts to finance the Iranian regime using cryptocurrencies are not beyond OFAC's reach.
17: While the White House is putting economic pressure on Iran, Democrats are quick to point out the economic pressure on Americans as gas prices continue to surge. Cuba's been hit by yet another blackout. Millions across the island are without electricity after its power grid collapsed. The Ministry of Energy and Mines announced the blackout on its official X account, but did not mention a cause. I'm Roxanne Evans, and this is Fox News.
1: The 880 Weather Watch for South Central Nebraska and North Central Kansas calls for some cloudiness in the region overnight, showers and storms as well, especially in Nebraska. Lows range from the low 60s in Nebraska to the low 70s in parts of North Central Kansas. Saturday, any showers early, especially in Nebraska and early. Then a slight chance for showers and storms developing mid to late afternoon in parts of Kansas. Highs range from the low 70s in Nebraska to the low 90s in parts of north central Kansas. And then Saturday night, better chance for showers and storms in Kansas, developing chances after midnight in Nebraska. And lows fall to the upper 50s to low 60s. From the 880 Weather Center, I'm Phil Jensko. For more, check KRVN.com.
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0: Glad you could be with us. More and more adults are contemplating whether to quit the workforce after having their first child. But does the move financially make sense? Here with guidance is this weekend's Nicole Murray.
1: Should I go back to work after having a child? Here to discuss, Market Watch reporter Aditi Srikant. So paint the picture for me here. A woman in her 30s writes in that she had a baby. She has a full-time job, but she's struggling on what to do next. Can you explain?
2: Yeah, she wants to know, it's her first baby, and she wants to know at what point does it make more financial sense to stay home and take care of the child versus going back to work, considering the cost of childcare. She wants to know what her income would need to be to justify her working. And, you know, she's also aware that right now the economy is not super great, and she's worried that if she leaves for a year like she wants to do, she won't be able to easily re-enter the workforce. So she's torn on what to do because that first year with your baby is super important. You don't get that back, but also, you know, money is money.
1: So what formula would you recommend new moms using to try and figure out if it does financially make sense to quit or to go back to work?
2: So the formula is pretty simple when it comes to money. Does your take-home pay exceed how much you're spending in childcare? If so, then keeping your job does make more financial sense. You also need to factor in other financial costs, right? So retirement and healthcare benefits. It will be a year you're not putting anything into the Social Security system, also a year you're not putting any money into our retirement plans. If you've been receiving an employer match, you'll be losing out on that. Any employer-provided health insurance or benefits will also be an out-of-pocket expense unless your spouse can add you to their plan. Those are all things to think about that aren't just about your take-home pay.
1: Yeah. So do parents who take time off from work have trouble re-entering the workforce typically?
2: Yes. Research shows that employers think that those who, quote-unquote, opt out of their jobs aren't ideal employees and therefore are more hesitant to hire them. There is also, of course, the motherhood penalty, which is the phenomenon that women experience slower wage growth and slower career advancement once they become mothers. You know, horrible, but something to think about.
1: Is there a middle-of-the-road option between working and quitting altogether?
2: So, kind of. One reason that employers are hesitant to hire those who have been out of the workforce for a hot second is because they believe that this prolonged period of time during which you're not working, that means your skills will have atrophied. That perception, even if it's not accurate, is what you'll need to combat. And you can do that by taking up some freelance work, maybe 10, 15 hours a week, volunteering. You just need something on your resume that shows that you have been working this mental muscle that they believe might be out of practice. You'll also want to continue to network. Keep in touch with old coworkers, even if it's just a quick email. You know, get coffee with people. And I know that's like, you know, the first year you're having a baby, it's hard to concentrate on anything but that. But just literally a quick text, a quick phone call. Make sure that you don't totally fall off. And so when you start applying for jobs again, people aren't like, wait, who's this? They'll kind of know that you've been paying attention into what's going on in your industry and keeping up with them and caring about their lives. And it'll just make reentering the workforce a little less challenging.
1: Absolutely. Now, on the financial end of things, how much should one have saved by the age of 35? Primetime parenthood here.
2: Oh, man, yeah. You should have about 2 times your salary saved. And I tell this letter writer, if you contributed aggressively and have more than this, taking a year off might not throw you so off track. But once again, compound interest makes it so, you know, you are giving up exponentially more money than what you've actually put into your retirement account. But as I said, and I really do believe this, you know, time with your family, you can't get back. It's hard to get back into the job market and to break back into the workforce. It is impossible to get the first year with your child back. So if you have 2 times your salary, that really does free you up and you have a little more latitude as to what you can do and do responsibly.
0: That's this weekend's Nicole Murray with MarketWatch columnist Aditi Srikant. Coming up next on This Weekend, using AI to do more with less.
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10: The 880 Weather Watch for South Central Nebraska and North Central Kansas calls for a few showers in parts of the region very early today, mainly in Nebraska. Then a few showers and storms become possible by mid to late afternoon, mainly in parts of Kansas. Otherwise, plenty of cloudiness with some sunshine mixed in at times. Highs range from the low 70s in Nebraska to some low 90s in North Central Kansas. Tonight, better chance for showers and storms in Kansas, redeveloping chances mainly after midnight in Nebraska. Lows fall to the upper 50s to low 60s across the region. And then shower chances continue around the area on Sunday, mainly before noon. From the 880 Weather Center, I'm Phil Jensko. 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
1: Hey, glad you're with us. As travel costs rise, a growing number of people are trading hotel stays for home exchanges that offer local experiences and lower prices. Here's Betty Lynn Fisher, consumer reporter at USA Today. Betty, what did you look at?
2: Yeah, so a couple of weeks ago, I wrote about clothing swaps where you can kind of, you know, bring your old clothes and get free to you clothes. This is similar, where there are some services like Kindred and Home Exchange and HomeLink where they are using, you know, you use your own home, you put it up. Instead of, you know, a short-term rental, you're putting it up as a swap that, you know, when you go on vacation, your home's not being used. So, you know, you can put it up where somebody can come and utilize your home. And then you get in this particular one that I wrote about for Kindred, it's a give one to get one. So that kind of becomes your currency is, you know, if you put it up for 5 nights, then, you know, you get 5 nights credit going somewhere else where someone else would have put up their home. And so it's a different model and a way for people to perhaps save on some money for their travel costs.
1: Does it matter what kind of home you have? Like, say you're, I don't know, one bedroom, perhaps rundown apartment versus swapping out for somebody's glorious McMansion somewhere on the beach?
2: It is actually a one for one. So, I mean, it is going to be supply and demand and, you know, who, you know, if somebody's going to want to take your one bedroom that maybe is not as glorious as you said, as that, you know, beachfront condo.
1: Man. So what kind of vetting is involved here?
2: They do some verification processes for prospective members. They have to apply using their own home. Those homes also then go through an online acceptance program to confirm that they're safe and, you know, that they're for real.
1: Yeah.
2: And that there are also damage and protection programs that are covered as well.
1: Jeez. All right. So what kind of fees are involved here? But I presume it's not totally free.
2: Right. So there are fees in terms of kind of for service fees and for cleaning fees, similar to kind of those short-term rental swaps, services. And that it depends upon location and whether it's domestic or international.
1: Yeah. We're speaking with Betty Lynn Fisher, consumer reporter at USA Today. Her story is called Travelers Are Swapping Homes Instead of Booking Hotels. She looked at a service called Kindred. There are other ones called Home Exchange and Home Link. This musician you spoke to, Cassandra Jenkins, how does she use it? What does she do here?
2: She really uses it, you know, she's a traveling musician who goes on tour a lot, and so she uses it a lot while she's on tour, and then again uses, you know, opens up her home for that as well. And she says that she really likes kind of just that homey feel. It doesn't feel kind of quite like a hotel or maybe the more commercialized short-term rentals, where you can get some recommendations from your hosts of kind of, you know, dropping into a community and kind of living as a local.
1: Wow. So you decide you're going away on spring break. You try to use another home and you put yours up for the dates you're away, or do you have to clear out when somebody says, I need to use my credits and you need to be out on this particular date?
2: Yeah, no, it's really a matter of whether or not you can find, you put up your home when you are, when it's available.
1: Thanks, Betty. Betty Lynn Fisher, consumer reporter at USA Today. Coming up next on This Weekend, a shocking find at a North Carolina estate sale.
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0: Thanks for joining us. A woman named Haley Davis went to a North Carolina estate sale looking for ginger jars, but someone else had already bought them. Instead, the 23-year-old left with three digital cameras for $10 each. Later, she discovered that one contained a photo she never expected to see, an image of herself in the fourth grade. People.com says Davis, who lives in Robbins, charged one of the cameras and eventually plugged its SD card into her MacBook, where she found eight folders of someone else's photos. As she searched for clues about the owner, she found an image containing the name Ryan Hauser and asked her stepdad if he recognized it. Her stepdad did. He taught this kid Hauser in high school and worked alongside his father. Turns out Hauser at the time had recently completed a hike of the Appalachian Trail and had gone to the school to speak to students about things like the animals he encountered and the gear he carried. Meanwhile, their family was working to get the SD card back to Hauser. That'll do it for this hour. For Nicole Murray, I'm Gordon Deal. Thanks for listening to This Weekend.
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5: In Major League Baseball Friday night, Boston was a winner 4-2 at Tampa Bay, ending the Rays' 6-game win streak. Yankees won 9-2 at Arizona. Diamondbacks now 5 games out for the last NL wildcard as San Diego won again 8-2 over Miami. Texas beat Toronto 7-1, while the Braves clinched a playoff berth with a 6-2 victory at Houston. Houston and the Texas Rangers now tied for first in the AL West. The Guardians are alone in first in the AL Central, a game ahead of the White Sox. Cleveland was a winner 5-3 over the A's, but the White Sox, despite 6 runs in the first inning, lost at home 11-8 to Detroit. In college football, number 5 Miami was a winner at Wake Forest 33-20. It was 31-7 in the third. 13th-ranked Texas Tech beat number 22 Houston 28-26. Houston missed a late 2-point try, stopped just shy of the goal line. WNBA wins for New York and Indiana.
6: More diplomacy. I'm Paul Stevens, Fox News. President Trump gearing up to host a state dinner for his Chinese counterpart next week. Fox's Peter Ducey, details on that and more from the White House.
7: For the Xi sit-down, the president attends the United Nations General Assembly and plans to huddle with Gulf leaders at a critical moment in the Iran war. Asked to preview his remarks to the UN, the president is reflecting on last year's visit. Hoping to control coverage, President Trump posted today, effective immediately, I am banning fake news CNN, MS Now, and Politico from the White House as a result of their constant reporting fake news.
8: It's really just cumulative stories over the last 2 years. You get sick of it.
7: For decades, CNN, like Fox, has been part of a rotating 5-network TV pool with crews traveling with the president all around the world.
6: And again, Fox's Peter Ducey, this coming after the president tried to bar reporters with the AP from the Oval Office and other press events following an April 2025 lawsuit. Federal judge ruling that the president's actions were unconstitutional. The Trump administration is trying to appeal that. The president announcing also all 50 states have signed on to take part in a new drug pricing model for the U.S.
9: President Trump says the program will give most favored nation pricing to some drugs, promising deep discounts.
8: Economic advisors estimate that the most favored nations deals that we're extending to states today will save Medicaid over $64 billion.
9: His administration has struck pricing agreements with more than two dozen drug makers. During the announcement in the Oval Office, he told reporters, quote, this one thing alone should win us the midterms. It comes as recent polling shows that affordability is at the top of many voters' concerns ahead of the November elections. Tanya J. Powers, Fox News.
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6: That lone holdout juror in the Lindsey Clancy murder trial is breaking his silence.
13: Michael Desmondville, the lone juror who stopped Lindsey Clancy from dodging prison. He says, despite withering pressure to do so, he never wavered, not once. Said, I didn't have any doubts as I tried to explain different possible theories during deliberation. I kept getting cut off as if I had doubts based on the evidence present, based on all the physical evidence, key witnesses, and what the prosecution presents. I thought it was enough proof that she knew exactly what she was doing and planned. He says the other 11 talked over him all the time and even accused him of caving. The fourth person claimed that he admitted reasonable doubt, which he says never happened.
6: And that's Fox's Kevin Cork. Lindsey Clancy due back in court September 29th, and there is a possibility prosecutors may pass on a retrial. Members of California are facing more severe weather as Orange County has declared a state of emergency for the coastal expansion and erosion. Fox's Christina Coleman explaining the frustrations that residents are having from this weather threat.
14: Some residents are voicing their frustration with the red tape in this heavy regulated state. They say it's keeping folks from adequately protecting their property amid growing concerns over looming El Nino storms. Now, in response to concerns about overregulation, the Coastal Commission tells Fox News that their agency has approved all emergency permit applications for rock revetments along Beach Road and Dana Point, which allow for additional armoring across 17 properties. They also said staff worked hard to make sure folks had the required authorization, including approving permits over Labor Day weekend.
6: And President Trump on Friday signing a law, a sweeping sanctions package targeting Russian officials and key pillars of the Russian economy as their invasion of Ukraine goes on. I'm Paul Stevens. This is Fox News.
15: 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The 3:18 report will give a glimpse of what the USDA report has to say, and we'll go in-depth at the 4:19 report. It's the Servitech Crop Progress Report every Monday at 3:18 and 4:19 on 880 KRVN.
16: 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I'll tell you what, this week really felt like a very busy week. Of course, we had Husker Harvest Days going on. Hope that you were able to stop by and say hi to the KRVN crew. Also, of course, we had a lot of weather happening this week, a lot of rain and storms as well, and that rain chances will continue on throughout the weekend. 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Then stay tuned right around 6:40 a.m. We're going to have KRVN's Auction Time. 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
22: The 880 Weather Watch for South Central Nebraska and North Central Kansas calls for a few showers in parts of the region very early today, mainly in Nebraska. Then a few showers and storms become possible by mid to late afternoon, mainly in parts of Kansas. Otherwise, plenty of cloudiness with some sunshine mixed in at times. Highs range from the low 70s in Nebraska to some low 90s in North Central Kansas. Tonight, better chance for showers and storms in Kansas, redeveloping chances mainly after midnight in Nebraska. Lows fall to the upper 50s to low 60s across the region, and then shower chances continue around the area on Sunday, mainly before noon. From the 880 Weather Center, I'm Phil Jensko. 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Right now, it's 67.
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25: On this week's program, we're talking about an effort, again, to get good agriculture information into the hands of elementary students. And one way to do that is through the AgSac Lunch Program. Here to tell us about the program, Ginger Jelinek. She coordinates this program.
26: Yeah, thanks for having me. So, yes, we are a program that exists to help educate young people about the importance of agriculture. We essentially focus on the fourth grade classrooms across the state. And the reason for that is the fourth grade year is typically the year that many schools spend time focusing on Nebraska-specific curriculum, and they'll visit the state capitol for their annual field trip. So the Nebraska AgSac Lunch Program is a great supplemental

0: kind of, you know, take me through the presentation, these college ambassadors. What do they try and emphasize with these fourth graders?
1: Sure. So the presentation's about 25 minutes. All of our ambassadors are ag majors. A lot of them are actually ag education majors. So great, deep passion for agriculture and wanting to educate people about the industry. They just learn about the important role that ag plays in our economy, as not only in Nebraska, but in the country in general. And then also just how it affects their everyday life, everything from where their food comes from, to the transportation that they take every day, to the clothes that they wear. They talk about the livestock industry as well as the crop industry in our state.
0: The 2025-26 school year, what sort of an impact did the AgSac lunch program have?
1: Yeah, so we were able to connect with a little over 110 schools from across the state last year, and totaling, I think it was around 5,300 students that we actually were able to connect with. And when you think about that, we're in our 17th year of the program. We've averaged a little over 5,000, you know, students each year. So we're well above 75,000 kiddos that we have been able to talk to and just introduce early on the importance of our industry and give them a positive concept of it.
0: Appreciation to the partners and the sponsors that come together and help make this happen, right?
1: Absolutely. We could not do the program without the funding. We have seven different ag entities that contribute: the Nebraska Corn Board, Nebraska Soybean Board, Nebraska Pork Producers, Nebraska Cattlemen's Foundation, Nebraska Wheat Board, Nebraska Polk Industries, and Midwest Dairy. So we could not do what we do for this program without the support of those seven partners.
0: AgSac Lunch Program is going once again in the 26-27 school year. Ginger Jelinek is the one who helps coordinate that program.
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3: Good morning, I'm Lacey Shippey with a recap of Friday's grain trade. Grains were all sharply lower in profit-taking, led by the soy complex. November beans were down 16 and a quarter at 13.03 and a half. January down 17 at 13.20. The pressure came heavily from the product markets, where a reversal in the soybean meal took the futures from new two-year highs on Thursday down over 3.5% on Friday. The October beans were 14.10 lower at 354.60. Traders will be waiting anxiously to hear any news out of the preliminary meeting this weekend between Treasury Secretary Bessent and Chinese representatives. Corn futures were down 3 cents, with December closing at 527.5, March at 541.5. That led the December contract below the 20-day moving average, the first time since the beginning of August. Harvest pressure is creeping in as the combines are getting rolling. Wet weather across the Midwest may delay harvest a bit. Wheat futures were down as well, with December Chicago wheat down 12 and 3 quarters at 714 and a quarter, March down 13 at 730. Kansas City December wheat was down 10 and 3 quarters at 783 and 3 quarters, March 9 and 3 quarters lower at 797 and a quarter. Wheat is suffering from some technical pressure without any fresh news to bring back the bullish momentum. The attacks in the Black Sea continue daily, and any attempts at ceasefires have failed. The U.S. has not benefited from the lack of Ukrainian or Russian wheat exports, though. Total export commitments are 31% below this point last year. Winter wheat planting is underway across the U.S. and could reach 15% complete by the end of the weekend. Decent rainfalls across the southern plains have been welcomed, with over 50% of winter wheat area still in some form of drought. 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
1: Welcome back to the Rural Radio Network. Let's recap Friday's livestock trade. Live cattle futures ended the week in mixed fashion, with the nearby contracts holding a small level of support while the deferreds came under pressure most of the session. For cash trade, there wasn't any new trade done by the close, though northern business done earlier in the week was steady at 350 on a dressed basis. There hasn't been any southern business so far. Box beef prices closed mixed, with choice down 21 cents at $371.94, select up $1.38 at $353.26, with a movement of 86 loads. Friday slaughter is estimated at just 8,000 head. That's 98,000 head fewer than a week ago and 83,000 head less than a year ago. Feeder cattle closed the day lower, pressured by news about the Mexican border as another port is set to open. The cattle on feeder port came in with a total on feed number as of September 1st of 11.2 million head. That's up 1% from last year. The placements number were the lowest for August since 1996. And overall, the report was considered neutral to bullish for the cattle market. October lean hog futures closed 80 cents lower at 78.10. The hog market continues to be unsupported, with cash hogs lower and a lean hog index of 85.02, down 79 cents. Pork cutout values were down 56 cents at 86.98. And Friday's hog slaughter is estimated at 483,000 head. That's 3,000 head less than a week ago and 2,000 head more than a year ago. The cutouts totaled 227.5 loads. That's a look at how Friday's livestock trade rounded out the week. I'm Lacey Shippey. 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
6: From Grant to Gresham, Henry to Halsey, if it's happening outdoors, folks, hey, we talk about it right here on Outdoor Nebraska. Hello, everybody, and welcome in. I'm Hershey with your Nebraska Game and Parks, and I get to serve as your guide into our weekly adventures into Nebraska's great outdoors. And today, well, surprise, surprise, the full harvest moon is upon us, which is a great time, and it's meant for reflection, appreciation, and reaping what we have sown. And hopefully that means some good things for all of us. It definitely means a lot of different things here in the state of Nebraska. This week, our path takes us to your state parks to see what harvest opportunities they may have for us hunters, and we look into an invasion of our waters by an unwelcome plant. Now, as we talk about quite a bit here on Outdoor Nebraska, water is something that draws all of us Nebraskan, regardless of the season or time of year. There's plenty of, you know, boating and swimming in the hot summer months. Fall brings out some of those anglers looking for that fall bite or that lunker that maybe they missed earlier this year. And also, this time of year, start seeing more waterfowlers out there in their boats. So we see the role we all play in protecting our waters from attack in the second half of the show. But first, we catch up with a guy in the know about some opportunities that might interest you, hunters. within the many recreation areas of your state park system. And we do that with our own Tyler Wolf, Regional Park Superintendent from the Northeast Region. How are you doing today, Tyler?
7: Hey, I'm doing well. How are you guys doing today?
6: Busy. This time of year just gets more exciting, and I know your world doesn't ever slow down there in the Northeast and overseeing all those state parks and recreation areas and all that good stuff. So I want you to kind of explain the difference. Here in the state of Nebraska, we got state historical parks, which kind of makes sense. We've got state parks and state recreation areas. What's the big difference between those state parks and those recreation areas?
7: Some of the biggest differences is the species that you can hunt on those areas, as well as the season dates for hunting opportunities. A lot of our state parks, hunting doesn't open up on those areas until the November 1, while the SRAs will open up on the Tuesday following Labor Day weekend.
6: Tyler, kind of give us an idea of how the state recreation areas in particular provide access for hunters. And if I remember right, like you said, it's the Tuesday after Labor Day weekend that those areas open up. What kind of access are we talking?
7: You know, our SRAs have large tracts of ground property there with some great CRP and upland game habitat. And they have a lot of timber as well, too, that hold a lot of deer and turkey on the areas as well, too. So there's great opportunities in the fall season as well as the spring season.
6: And if I remember right, some of those SRAs have some water that might be usable by hunters as well.
7: Yep, hunters can take advantage of the waterfowl that uses those areas as well. It usually holds a lot of birds throughout the fall season and into the winter.
6: Which is pretty awesome. Now, you mentioned state parks, and a lot of folks are kind of curious about that, I'm sure. Are there certain state parks that allow it and others that just don't have that access, or is it all of them?
7: We have a number of state parks that we allow hunting access. Ponca State Park, Indian Cave, Platte River, Mahoney, and then as we work our way west, Chatterton and Fort Robb and even Niobrara State Park have opportunities, which are some of my favorite opportunities because some of those state parks, we also do youth mentor hunts at.
6: Oh, we'll have to get into that here in just a little bit. But I know one thing that when you're talking, especially some of those western parks, and I'm sure there's some spots here in the eastern side as well, sometimes there might be a cabin or two that is usable or some lodging, right?
7: Yeah, our lodging remains open throughout the hunting season. So whether you have a camper or cabin, or rather have a cabin option, those are great opportunities. Be comfortable during your hunt.
6: That's right, because we all need a place to crash after getting up early and staying out until sunset and all that good stuff. Someplace comfortable, or at least a place maybe to catch a meal or two is always a good thing. Now, you bring up mentor hunts. Give us the lowdown on what those might be.
7: Yeah, we partner, our Parks Division partners along with our Law Enforcement Division, where we host a mentor hunt where we have a mentor and a mentee, and sometimes we even invite a parent or a guardian along on that hunt. We provide the muzzleloader for them, take the youth out to the shooting range, do some shooting, and then we go out to the field and hopefully harvest a deer or a turkey. And then part of that, we also have drawings for lifetime hunting permits and a lot of giveaways that our sponsors help to carry out this great event.
6: That's kind of a neat opportunity. A lot of work, a lot of coordination, obviously, and thanks to the guys and gals and parents that help make that happen. But I got to say that, you know, some of the payment on back of that is kind of intrinsic in seeing some of these youngsters take part in what might be their first hunt camp. Kind of give me some of your favorite memories from some of those hunts.
7: Years ago, one of my first mentor hunt, I was out with the young kid, and he shot a deer that evening, and he missed at the deer, but the next morning he was able to harvest one, and he told me that was his first deer, so it's always a memorable experience for sure. I still remember like yesterday when my dad and I went out, and I harvested my first deer, so it's definitely a tradition that we want to continue to carry on for these families.
6: That's pretty cool. You only get to harvest your first one time, but you get to relive it every time you take somebody new out and see them enjoy the hunt. Well, that's pretty awesome, Tyler. I know you're a pretty busy individual. You got some fun stuff coming up this fall on your own?
7: Yeah, my daughter and I went out last year, and she was able to harvest her first deer, so I'm looking forward to going out this year as well. She's already been talking about it, especially as we get closer to the fall season here.
6: Oh, that's pretty awesome. Folks, make sure you check out all the things that Tyler's talking about. You can find that on our website, outdoornebraska.gov, and just click State Park Hunt, and you can find a whole bunch more. Well, Tyler, thanks for the time today.
7: All right. Hey, thank you, and good luck this fall out in the field.
6: All right. Thanks a bunch. All right, folks, an invasion of your waters when Outdoor Nebraska continues.

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2: Welcome back, everyone, to Outdoor Nebraska. I'm Hershey. Well, the introduction or the occurrence of some non-native plants or wildlife in our state's wild places can create issues that impact usage of critical areas for our native flora, fauna, and, well, us. We get the Outdoor Nebraska inside scoop on a new invasive plant that's, now been found in our Nebraska waters. And we do that with our very own aquatic invasive species program manager, Christopher Starr. How are you doing today, Christopher?
3: I'm doing great. How are you guys?
2: Fine. We're doing pretty darn well. You know, just getting to be even better time of year as we make it through September. I've got to ask, though, because I might not be the only one on the show today, Christopher, that kind of is curious about the life as an aquatic invasive species program manager. What does that entail?
3: It really depends on the time of year. I always joke with my staff that from about May through October, I really don't have much of a life. I spend my summer field season on the road. We're trying to sample as many public waters as we can for zebra mussels and invasive aquatic plants like brittle naiad. I spend most of the time just by myself on a boat somewhere.
2: So
3: I always like to joke that. But you never quite know what's going to happen. I could get a phone call and be down in Nebraska City, and you know someone found something in Lake McConaughey, and I have to pack a bag and head way. So you just never quite know what the day is going to hold.
2: Well, I was going to say, when you mentioned spending your day on a boat, there's probably a few listeners thinking, hey, I might want to be one of those aquatic invasive species program guys. Till you start saying how much travel is involved, then it probably changes a little bit. Now, you brought up brittle naiad, which made the news recently. Why is that? What's happening in that area?
3: Brittle naiad is an invasive submerged aquatic weed, meaning it grows under the water, and it was recently found in the Missouri River backwaters up by Niobrara. And really, the reason why this was really concerning is this is an area where a long ways away from where we had found it or where it had been found previously. So, you know, especially with, you know, waterfowl hunting, you know, is really popular up there. We wanted to get the message out and just remind people just to be cognizant of what's in the water.
2: Now, the presence of brittle naiad, which folks is that naiad is N-A-I-A-D, I believe. What kind of issues can it cause?
3: It forms these really thick, dense mats that just completely overtake a water body. So if you're trying to, you know, duck hunt or boat or fish, you know, it pretty much totally impedes the access. So it makes it super, super hard. And, you know, just talking about them waterfowl hunting a little bit, you know, it also can, you know, clog the water and make it hard for ducks to forage as well with some of the native plants we have. So, and really the big concern is it spreads through fragmentation and seeds. So what that means is just a little tiny piece of a leaf can break off and fall to the bottom of, you know, the water body and form a whole new plant.
2: Oh, wow.
3: So it makes it incredibly hard to control, for sure.
2: Oh, my goodness. Now, you mentioned some things that we got to look for, and we'll dive into those here in just a moment. But is it thought that that was something that was brought in from another area, kind of hitchhiked on perhaps a boat?
3: Probably. Prior to just a couple of years ago, we had never found brittle naiad in the state. And then we found it in Cramper Lake, and then we found it in Box Butte, all the way across the state. So, yeah, this was likely brought in by somebody, whether it being a boat or, a duck decoy or something else as well, because, we just really didn't have a large kind of vector around there. So, yeah, that is kind of concerning, and that's why we spend so much time telling folks to do their part and everything like that.
2: So. And so let's get into that. As we, fall fishing is getting more attractive to the diehards that are taking part in that. The waterfowl season, some of the bigger duck boats are going to be coming out on the waters here in the days, weeks, months ahead. What can we do to help limit the spread of any of these aquatic invasive species, including perhaps brittle naiad?
3: There's a lot that folks can do. Most people think, when it gets in the fall, that kind of the risk level is low, but, we're still dealing with this kind of stuff. So, the biggest thing is whether you have, your fishing gear or your boat or duck decoys or anything like that, just make sure you clean, drain, dry. So, clean off all those plant fragments and mud that I talked about, because that can spread from lake to lake. Make sure you clean that off, maybe rinse it off. If you have a boat, make sure you drain all of your interior compartments, because, again, both small plant fragments and little larval zebra mussels can just hitchhike in just a little bit of water. So it's important to drain all those compartments out. And then really the biggest thing is make sure you dry it completely. So whether that's your boat, your interior compartments, your duck decoys, your waders, the back when I duck hunted, I know that was something that you throw your duck decoys in the back of your trunk and you forget about it, and then the smell from that is just horrendous. So, that's just something that, that those are just a few things that people can do just to stop the spread from one lake to another.
2: And you bring up decoys. That's an excellent point, because those weights and anchors on the bottom can definitely collect a lot of stuff, and some due diligence will help. And like you said, we don't want to impact the reasons that draw us out there, and that might be the love for waterfowl and making life tougher on them if things like brittle naiad continue to spread. Well, we're out of time already, Chris. I appreciate this update. Hopefully life gets a little easier for you, and we hear less and less about brittle naiad here in Nebraska.
3: That's the hope, and thanks for having me a lot.
2: Not a problem. All right, folks, it's always a great time to be outside. Every week we visit with the Game and Parks experts here on Outdoor Nebraska. 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
8: During the month of August 2026, 15 people were killed in traffic crashes on Nebraska roads, according to data collected by the Nebraska Department of Transportation. The 15 fatalities occurred in 15 fatal crashes. Two of the 11 vehicle occupants killed were not using seatbelts, six were using a seatbelt, and three had seatbelt usage marked as unknown. 11 of the fatalities were in rural locations. There were four fatalities on the interstate, six on other highways, and five on local roads. Three of the fatalities were motorcyclists, one of the fatalities was a pedestrian, and one of the fatalities was driving an all-terrain vehicle. Compare that to August of 2025, there were 22 fatalities last year. Lexington Regional Health Center, KRVN, and Plum Creek Marketplace invite the community to attend at PinkFest 2026 this upcoming Wednesday from 5 to 7:30 p.m. at Plum Creek Marketplace in Lexington. This free community event brings together education, entertainment, shopping, food, family activities, and fundraising to support local individuals and families affected by cancer. PinkFest is designed to raise awareness about breast cancer, encourage early detection and screening, celebrate survivors, and provide valuable health education while raising funds for the Dawson County Care Cancer Fund, which helps local patients facing the financial challenges that often accompany cancer treatment. Governor Jim Pillen and Visit Nebraska Executive Director Jen Jurdy discussed growth in numbers and the importance of tourism as an ongoing major economic driver for the state on Friday. The latest annual report from Visit Nebraska found that spending in Nebraska is on the rise because of an increase in tourism across the state. Jurdy also offered numbers that speak the impact of tourism on taxpayers.
5: Tourism supported nearly 42,000 jobs last year, and the travel spending generated $339.5 million in state and local tax revenue. And to break that down for the everyday Nebraskan, that means every household saved $412 on their taxes last year because of tourism in this state.
8: That's Visit Nebraska Executive Director Jen Jurdy. Tourism is Nebraska's third largest industry overall. And the Nebraska Department of Transportation is accepting public comments regarding its proposed amendment to the statewide transportation improvement project, a mandatory four-year plan of all federally funded transportation projects to be undertaken within the state. More on that story and all of our stories at KRVN.com. Reporting for KRVN News, I'm John Willis.
7: Fox News, I'm Angelo Bavaro. President Trump is gearing up to host a state dinner for his Chinese counterpart next week.
9: Before the Xi sit down, the president attends the United Nations General Assembly and plans to huddle with Gulf leaders at a critical moment in the Iran war.
7: Fox's Peter Doocy. New Fox News polls show how voters are feeling about Iran and the economy.
10: Just 23% think the economy is good or fair. 43% said they are falling behind. And over 60% said gas and food prices are a major problem for their families. 63% of those polled said the president is making the economy worse. On Iran, more than 7 in 10 voters do not think the president has a way to exit the conflict.
7: Fox's Jessica Rosenthal. President Trump announcing a deal with Denmark to bolster U.S. military presence in Greenland. 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
16: The 880 Weather Watch for South Central Nebraska and North Central Kansas calls for a few showers in parts of the region very early today, mainly in Nebraska. Then a few showers and storms become possible by mid to late afternoon, mainly in parts of Kansas. Otherwise, plenty of cloudiness with some sunshine mixed in at times. Highs range from the low 70s in Nebraska to some low 90s in north central Kansas. Tonight, better chance for showers and storms in Kansas. Redeveloping chances mainly after midnight in Nebraska. Lows fall to the upper 50s to low 60s across the region. And then shower chances continue around the area on Sunday, mainly before noon. From the 880 Weather Center, I'm Phil Jensko. 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
23: The American Farm Bureau Federation, along with other agriculture organizations, brought farmers and ranchers to Washington, D.C. this week to advocate for farm bill movement in the Senate. Addie Yoder, a Missouri corn and soybean farmer, talked about what they hope to accomplish this week on Capitol Hill.
24: We are really hoping to accomplish a positive vote for the farm bill this week. We should get it voted on in the Senate Ag Committee, and hopefully we can tell our stories to the senators voting and make a positive impact on getting that through.
23: There are many issues that Farm Bureau members want addressed in the final bill.
24: Personally, I think there's some really positive things about conservation going through. I know that there are some changes to crop insurance on specialty crops that would be impactful for a lot of growers, and so that is important as well. If we could get E15 attached to it, that would be a big win for corn farmers too.
23: She said it's vital that farmers get involved and become advocates for agriculture.
24: Farmers are such a small group of people. It's a really unique job, and most people don't have access to one. So anytime we can be in front of them face to face to tell our story ourselves, it's valuable not just to us, but to those lawmakers as well. So not everyone wants to do it, and it's not something that's always easy, but if we can make the effort, especially during harvest time, to come off the farm and be in front of people, it's more impactful face to face than it is over email or a phone call.
23: Chad Smith, Washington.
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22: 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Grain growers in western Kansas who plan to campaign for a seat on one of the state's 5 grain commodity commissions, corn, grain sorghum, soybeans, wheat, or sunflowers, should be gathering petition signatures now to meet the November 30th filing deadline. Voting will take place in January through February 2027. The online petition portal is available at kda.gov. 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Members or businesses that sell direct to consumers are encouraged to sign up to learn how to better market their businesses. The workshop will run from 10 a.m. to 1 p.m. and includes lunch. Learn more at shopkansasfarms.com. KFB will celebrate its 108th annual meeting December 5th through 7th in Manhattan. Events will begin Saturday evening with KFB's foundation fundraiser themed around the National Finals Rodeo. Next, Insight with Greg Doring.
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1: There's been plenty of beef industry beef lately over imports and the size of the domestic cattle herd. Yes, the U.S. cattle herd is at a 7-decade low, but we're producing about the same amount of beef as when the herd was at its largest in 1975. That's because cattle production has become much more efficient through selective breeding, better nutrition, and improved carcass utilization. We're getting roughly 50% more beef from each animal. Imports also play an important role, particularly when it comes to ground beef. Americans love their steaks, roasts, and brisket, but we also eat a lot of hamburger. Once the high-value cuts are removed, there isn't enough lean meat left to meet the demand. Imported lean trim can be blended with domestic beef, keeping more of the animal in the food chain and helping hold down grocery prices. Those imports also add value to cattle, which helps support what ranchers receive. It's a complex supply chain. But the goal should be the same: a healthy cattle industry, affordable beef, and a system that benefits producers and consumers.
22: Join us next week for another edition of Farm Weekend from Kansas Farm Bureau, the voice of agriculture.
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That's Dwight Yoakam, Fast as You, here on 880 KRVN as we're getting ready to round out the 6 o'clock hour. Here's Kenny Rogers. 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
2: 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Troopers with the Nebraska State Patrol have arrested one person after a pursuit near Broken Bow Thursday evening. At approximately 7.05 p.m., a trooper attempted a traffic stop on a Volkswagen sedan that was driving on the shoulder of Highway 2 between Myrna and Broken Bow. The driver initially stopped, but as the trooper approached the vehicle, the driver accelerated and fled at a high rate of speed, causing a pursuit to ensue. The driver fled westbound on Road 801 with speeds at approximately 100 miles per hour. The vehicle then turned northbound on Road 433 and continued toward Myrna. After the vehicle reached Myrna, the vehicle fled westbound on Highway 2 with speeds above 100 miles per hour. Approximately 2 miles north of Myrna, the driver pulled over to the shoulder and was taken into custody without further incident. NSP dispatchers discovered that the vehicle had been reported stolen out of North Platte. The driver, 37-year-old Joseph Pittman of Cozad, was arrested for flight to avoid arrest, willful reckless driving, theft by receiving stolen property, DUI with 3 prior convictions, driving under suspension, and numerous traffic violations. Pittman was also arrested for an outstanding warrant from Dawson County. He was lodged in Custer County Jail. The entire pursuit lasted less than 10 minutes. For breaking news, weather, market information, and sports, visit us anytime at KRVN.com, find us on Facebook, or stay connected with the KRVN mobile apps. 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
3: More diplomacy. I'm Paul Stevens, Fox News. President Trump gearing up to host a state dinner for his Chinese counterpart next week. Fox's Peter Ducey, details on that and more from the White House.
4: For the Xi sit-down, the president attends the United Nations General Assembly and plans to huddle with Gulf leaders at a critical moment in the Iran war. Asked to preview his remarks to the UN, the president is reflecting on last year's visit. Hoping to control coverage, President Trump posted today, effective immediately, I am banning fake news CNN, MS Now, and Politico from the White House as a result of their constant reporting fake news.
5: It's really just cumulative stories over the last 2 years. You get sick of it.
4: For decades, CNN, like Fox, has been part of a rotating 5-network TV pool, with crews traveling with the president all around the world.
3: And again, Fox's Peter Ducey, this coming after the president tried to bar reporters with the AP from the Oval Office and other press events following an April 2025 lawsuit. Federal judge ruling that the president's actions were unconstitutional. The Trump administration is trying to appeal that. The president announcing also all 50 states have signed on to take part in a new drug pricing model for the U.S.
6: President Trump says the program will give most favored nation pricing to some drugs, promising deep discounts.
5: Economic advisors estimate that the most favored nation's deals that we're extending to states today will save Medicaid over $64 billion.
6: His administration has struck pricing agreements with more than 24 drug makers. During the announcement in the Oval Office, he told reporters, quote, this one thing alone should win us the midterms. It comes as recent polling shows that affordability is at the top of many voters' concerns ahead of the November elections. Tanya J. Powers, Fox News.
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3: That lone holdout juror in the Lindsey Clancy murder trial is breaking his silence.
9: Michael Desmondville, the lone juror who stopped Lindsey Clancy from dodging prison. He says, despite withering pressure to do so, he never wavered. Not once. Said, I didn't have any doubts as I tried to explain different possible theories during deliberation. I kept getting cut off as if I had doubts based on the evidence present, based on all the physical evidence, key witnesses, and what the prosecution presents. I thought it was enough proof that she knew exactly what she was doing and planned. He says the other 11 talked over him all the time and even accused him of caving. The fourth person claimed that he admitted reasonable doubt, which he says never happened.
3: And that's Fox's Kevin Cork. Lindsey Clancy due back in court September 29th, and there is a possibility prosecutors may pass on a retrial. Members of California are facing more severe weather as Orange County has declared a state of emergency for the coastal expansion and erosion. Fox's Christina Coleman explaining the frustrations that residents are having from this weather threat.
10: Some residents are voicing their frustration with the red tape in this heavy regulated state. They say it's keeping folks from adequately protecting their property amid growing concerns over looming El Nino storms. Now, in response to concerns about overregulation, the Coastal Commission tells Fox News that their agency has approved all emergency permit applications for rock revetments along Beach Road and Dana Point, which allow for additional armoring across 17 properties. They also said staff worked hard to make sure folks had the required authorization, including approving permits over Labor Day weekend.
3: And President Trump on Friday signing a law, a sweeping sanctions package targeting Russian officials and key pillars of the Russian economy as their invasion of Ukraine goes on. I'm Paul Stevens. This is Fox News.
0: What a year it's been, celebrating 75 years of KRVN radio. 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
2: And we're making our way through this Saturday morning here on 880 KRVN as we're now into the 7 o'clock hour. 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
14: The 880 Weather Watch for South Central Nebraska and North Central Kansas calls for
15: few showers in parts of the region very early today, mainly in Nebraska. Then a few showers and storms become possible by mid to late afternoon, mainly in parts of Kansas. Otherwise, plenty of clearness with some sunshine mixed in at times. Highs range from the low 70s in Nebraska to some low 90s in north central Kansas. Tonight, better chance for showers and storms in Kansas, redeveloping chances mainly after midnight in Nebraska. Lows fall to the upper 50s to low 60s across the region. And then shower chances continue around the area on Sunday, mainly before noon. From the 880 Weather Center, I'm Phil Jensko. For more, check KRVN.com.
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18: Nebraska Extension Almanac.
19: One of the joys of gardening is taking some of your houseplants outdoors during the spring to enjoy them during the season on the patio. As fall approaches, it's time to prepare them for the move back indoors. That takes a little preparation, as moving them right back inside will be detrimental to their health. On today's Almanac, Extension Associate Scott Evans talks about some steps you can take that will help the plants get accustomed to your indoor environment.
20: It's hard to believe that we are wrapping up summer and getting ready for fall. And with that, we need to start thinking about getting our houseplants that have been outside all summer ready to come in for the winter. I want to share some tips that will hopefully make this a little bit less stressful for both you and your plants. The first thing that we need to do is stop fertilizing our houseplants with full strength. During the growing season, this is a great way to keep our plants happy and healthy, but as we move into fall and winter, houseplants are not going to be growing as aggressively. When we fertilize, this could push some green growth that can cause some issues down the road, so make sure that you hold off on fertilizing our plants. The next thing that we want to do is to enjoy the outdoors and get our plants hosed off. This is going to be a great way to dislodge any type of hitchhiking insects, such as spiders, aphids, mealybugs. We want to focus on the backside of the leaves. This is where the spider mites and whiteflies like to hang out, so make sure that you focus your water on the backside. We don't need to add soap. Just use water, and we want to do this a couple times, maybe two or three times, to make sure that our plants are free of any insects. While you're washing off your plants, try to pay attention to the saucer or the drip tray that might be attached to the container. Sometimes we get millipedes, roly-polies, and even centipedes that like to hang out in those spaces, so before you bring them in, just give those saucers a good once over. We also want to try to start transitioning our plants to lower light environments. One way we can do this is to take the plants out of full sun and place them underneath a deck or in the shade of a tree for a couple hours, and then move them back out into their original space. This isn't always the easiest thing to do because a lot of us work during the day, but we could try our best, and that's going to help reduce some of that stress from coming inside. The next thing that we want to do is to make sure that we are prepared. Most of us are going to wait for that first frost warning before we start bringing plants in, but in the meantime, we can make sure that we have any type of clear plastic trays, plant caddies, and the spaces carved out indoors for our houseplants. A lot of us probably have a new plant or two since the growing season has started, so make sure that you have space to put your new plants into. You can check out our YouTube page where you can find some other segments that we talk about houseplants and grow lights, and that can help ease some of those issues that you might be dealing with throughout the winter. Hopefully you can find some of these tips helpful to make that transition from outside to inside a little bit easier.
19: It takes a little time and strategy to successfully move your plants back indoors. As Scott said, get them cleaned up, check for hitchhiking insect pests, and gradually move them from sunny places to shady areas. And make sure you have any equipment set up and ready inside your home. Following these steps will help you get your plants acclimated to being inside your home for the fall and winter months. For Nebraska Extension Almanac, I'm Brad Mills. 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For more information on how your university is serving Nebraskans, go to extension.unl.edu.
1: For busy families, getting beef on the dinner table doesn't have to mean firing up the grill or spending an hour in the kitchen. I'm Alex Makavica on the Rural Radio Network. Good morning. That was the message from the Nebraska Beef Council at this year's Nebraska State Fair, where Nutrition and Education Director Mitch Rippey demonstrated a fresh tomato beef and penne pasta dish.

0: Beef on the dinner table doesn't have to mean firing up the grill or spending an hour in the kitchen. I'm Alex Makavica on the Rural Radio Network. Good morning. That was the message from the Nebraska Beef Council at this year's Nebraska State Fair, where Nutrition and Education Director Mitch Rippey demonstrated a fresh tomato beef and penne pasta dish.
1: What I really liked about demonstrating that particular recipe at the State Fair was honestly the timing of it, right? We're at a point of the year where gardens are producing a lot of tomatoes, and you know, here's an easy way to actually use some of that fresh produce there as a family meal. And on top of that, it's incredibly versatile. So if you had, say, zucchinis or peppers from the garden, throw those in, right? If your family likes onions or mushroom, go ahead and add those. And if you want to change it up, the pasta, to have something that maybe you already have on hand in your pantry, you can do that too, right? So it's less about following a complicated recipe perfectly and more about just having that basic meal planning template that families can make on their own.
0: But he says you're not alone if you're burnt out on ground beef. Rippey says it may be time to look toward another cut, and he suggests...
1: I love any time that we can utilize a roast, right? Like, we can go ahead and set that in a slow cooker here before we leave for work or take the kids to school. We come home, and we have a great cut of beef that's incredibly versatile. You can have anything like a pot roast, but then you can use that for maybe tacos, barbecue beef, you know, maybe like a stir-fry dish as well. So a lot of different flavor profiles we can add into that.
0: Of course, you can find all of these tips, recommendations, recipes at nebeef.org. The Beef Council is also putting beef into Nebraska classrooms. It's through a program called Beef for the Classroom, reimbursing family and consumer science teachers for beef that's used in culinary and nutrition education. Depending on the schools, those teachers can receive between $75 and $200 per school. 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
4: Nebraska wheat continues to move from fields across the state to consumers overseas, with Japan and Philippines among the state's largest wheat markets. Good morning. On the Rural Radio Network, I am Carla Whittington. Nebraska Wheat Board District 3 Representative and Vice Chair Mary Eisenzimmer recently traveled with Governor Jim Pillen and a Nebraska trade team delegation to Japan and the Philippines. Mary says that the trip gave her a closer look at how Nebraska wheat is used after it leaves the farm.
5: For me personally, it was just a really eye-opening experience to come from a wheat farm and just see how the mills and the bakeries over there. I obviously know that our wheat production is down because we're feeling that economically on our own farm this year, but I hadn't really processed in my own mind what that does to them on food consumption over there for groceries in their store when they don't have products.
4: Meanwhile, the Sandhills Cattle Association Steers for Students program is accepting applications through December 1st. The program allows ranchers to donate a steer to a local school, with the association covering feed and processing costs. Executive Director of the Sandhills Cattle Association, Cami Freeman, says the goal is to connect students with the beef production process.
6: We've actually had some young folks decide that they wanted to go into meat evaluation as they got older. And so that's all the program is designed to do, is educate our youth and get them excited about where their food comes from.
4: Producers that are interested in donating a steer can contact the Sandhills Cattle Association. The cattle will be shipped to the feedlot on December 2nd. And that is a look at agricultural news this morning here on the Rural Radio Network.
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0: For KRVN Sports, I'm Christian Schwartz. Well, the top-ranked Nebraska volleyball team got it done at home over North Carolina, downing the Tar Heels 3-1. Harper Murray led the team with 12 kills. Bergen Riley served up 34 assists, while Olivia Mock led the team in digs with 10. The Huskers get the day off before hosting Florida Gulf Coast tomorrow at noon. That's a matchup you can listen to on 880 KRVN. Meanwhile, the Husker football team will look for a 3-0 start to the season when they take on the North Dakota Fighting Hawks in Lincoln tonight. The last time these two teams met was in 2022 when Nebraska held off North Dakota 38-17. That game was notable as it was the final win of the Scott Frost era. Pregame for today's matchup is at 2 p.m. with kickoff at 6 p.m. and you can listen to it on 880 KRVN. Today, the UNK football team will look to be road warriors as the Lopers play at 17th-ranked Emporia State. The Lopers are 0-2, following tight losses to Wayne State and Chadron State to start the year. Head coach Ryan Held wants to see his team go out and prove a bunch of people wrong.
1: We're going to play a team that is feeling, you know, good about themselves, as they should. 17th-ranked, they've beaten two ranked teams. They get another home game. Here comes 0-2 Kearney. So what Kearney team shows up? The team that's capable of being as good as anybody, or are we going to let two losses become three?
0: The Hornets are 3-0 on the season with wins over nationally ranked Pitt State and Michigan Tech. Kickoff is set for 4 p.m. and the game can be heard on 93.1 The River, 106.9 in Kearney, on the River app, and online and worldwide at krvn.com. Meanwhile, the 7th-ranked UNK volleyball team set for a big matchup tonight as they take on 13th-ranked Washburn. That match is set for 6 p.m. on the MIAA network. And finally, Dr. Tom Osborne was inducted into the Nebraska Hall of Fame yesterday. The former Husker football coach is the first living member to be nominated and honored by the Nebraska Hall of Fame thanks to Legislative Bill 596 that was signed into law in July earlier this year. Osborne was nominated by Jim Rose, former Husker broadcaster, who spoke during the ceremony.
2: A humble son of our state, star athlete, educator, coach, congressman, mentor, a life dedicated to benefiting our young people. First, as a legendary college football coach whose teams for an entire generation delivered great victories, memorable moments, and championships. But in doing so, he also demonstrated a rare loyalty that begets a pride of place that we Nebraskans had never before known.
0: Governor Jim Pillen presented the proclamation and spoke about his memories and the impact Osborne had on his life over the years as a coach and mentor. Pillen also touched on the teammates mentoring program that Osborne and his wife Nancy founded in 1991. Read more on that story as well as other sports stories when you go to krvn.com. That was a check of your sports. I'm Christian Schwartz.
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2: It is time for this week's Pork Industry Report, brought to you by the Nebraska Pork Producers Association. I'm Chad Moyer. Catching up today with Seth Mitchell, Executive Director of the Nebraska Pork Producers Association. And it's been a busy couple of weeks, Seth. Pork producers from Nebraska have been to the Swine Health Improvement Plan Conference and also to that Legislative Action Conference out in Washington, D.C. So, first of all, Swine Health Improvement Plan Conference. Given the situation in the United States right now, I know it was kind of a tough year earlier this year on the PERS front, but what would you say got the most attention? What did the delegates mostly talk about?
3: Over the past couple of years, USSHIP has really shifted its focus from being largely centered around foreign animal disease prevention and preparedness into a space to where we're starting to take a look at how we can utilize that program to advance domestic disease mitigation, namely PERS, PED, and mycoplasma. And through that, we have clean and monitored statuses that producers can apply for to be certified that their operation is conducting the regular testing necessary to meet the requirements for those certifications as part of an overall effort that aligns with the National Pork Board's new National Swine Health Strategy to advance disease elimination goals. And so I would say a lot of the conversation this year kind of did tie back to the National Swine Health Strategy, namely in the space of PED elimination, recognizing that that could be an entry level opportunity for more advanced conversations around disease elimination regarding PERS and some of those other diseases. But with PED specifically, a lot of our swine health professionals and producers recognize that as quote-unquote, the low-hanging fruit that we could tackle as an industry as we work towards larger goals.
2: All right, very good. And then the other event that was attended by Nebraska pork producers was the Legislative Action Conference out in Washington, D.C. That took place this week, Tuesday, Wednesday, Thursday, I believe. And boy, what a time to be in Washington, D.C. when there was movement on the Senate Farm Bill, huh?
3: Yeah, I tell you, timing is everything. And, you know, we've had this event planned months in advance, and it just so happened that on the very day that many of us were having our Hill visits, the Senate proceeded with a Farm Bill markup at 3:30 in the afternoon. So a very timely trip, and you know, always appreciate the opportunity to engage with our congressional offices and elected officials.
2: All right. Now, specifically on the Farm Bill, there were some issues that pork producers specifically were watching. What are those? What's the status of those?
3: Well, we've been singing the same song for quite some time now, Chad, so I don't think it comes with any surprise that our number one issue in the Farm Bill continues to be finding a solution to Proposition 12, and more specifically, preemption to a potential patchwork of regulation that would be devastating to our producers as they try to navigate the potential uncertainties of a state-by-state, sow housing standards. And so that continues to be our main focus, pursuing a solution to Proposition 12. You know, we were disappointed that there was not the Save Our Bacon Act was not ultimately included in the Senate version of the Farm Bill that was passed through. But we remain optimistic and are certainly glad to see that language advanced, because we're moving in the right direction, and there is a window of opportunity as that language goes forward for the House and the Senate to reconcile their differences, and for our champion and Chairman G.T. Thompson on the House side, who was able to include language around a Prop 12 solution in the House version of the bill, to come together with the Senate leaders and really fight and negotiate for a Prop 12 solution that would be included in the versions that would be sent back to the respective chambers for a vote before it would go to the president's desk.
2: Seth, you made mention, too, that access to labor, again, was a topic at this year's LAC. So what is being done on that front to ensure a workforce that'll work on pork farms?
3: Yeah, I mean, it's no surprise that labor continues to be a challenge for our producers out in the countryside. We see a decline in rural populations as folks move to urban centers, and Nebraska has one of the lowest unemployment rates in the entire country, and so certainly a need for folks that are willing to work and do the jobs necessary to make sure our animals are well cared for on our farms each and every day. And so a solution that's been offered is the Securing Agricultural Workforce Act, and it's been exciting to see momentum around that conversation. One of the key provisions in this bill is revising the H-2A visa program to allow for year-round access to temporary labor. And key difference here is that previously the H-2A visa program was not, there was not eligibility for livestock because it was temporary in nature and it requires an unskilled workforce. And so the new bill would allow for year-round access through that H-2A visa program, so that our producers have access to it and continue and can use that program to get unskilled labor on their farms and complete the jobs that need to get done.
2: All right, very good. So again, like you said, very active schedule for the Nebraska pork producers. Thank you so much for telling us, Seth Mitchell. He is the executive director of the Nebraska Pork Producers Association. That concludes this week's Pork Industry Report, brought to you by the Nebraska Pork Producers Association. Responsible people producing sustainable pork. For more information, you can call the home office in Lincoln, 888-627-7675. 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
8: For KRVN News, I'm Alex Hamaki. The University of Nebraska Board of Regents will hold a special meeting at 11 a.m. on Friday, September 25th in the boardroom at Varner Hall in Lincoln. The meeting is open to the public and will be live streamed at nebraska.edu. The board will approve four people to serve as its representatives on the Nebraska Medicine Board. The group will include community members and regents. Choosing the members is the next step in putting Nebraska Medicine's new governance structure in place. At a special meeting earlier this month, the regents approved adding the Omaha Community Foundation as a governing member of Nebraska Medicine. Deschler native Caden Gonzalez took second place on Thursday's edition of Wheel of Fortune. He won $17,948 off roughly $2,000 from qualifying for the final wheel. He's the third Nebraskan to appear on a daytime television game show this summer, following two people from Lincoln who appeared on Jeopardy in May. Thursday's episode of Wheel of Fortune is now available for streaming on Hulu and Peacock. Finally in news, the Curtis Fall Festival has kicked off. It runs through Sunday in Curtis, and Fall Festival Committee Chairwoman Doris Burke says Saturday starts off with the Senior Center breakfast at 7 a.m., vendors in the park starting at 9 a.m., a quilt show at the Methodist Church at 9 a.m., and more throughout the day.
9: At 10:30, we will have a kitty parade. The theme is Yankee Doodle Dandy. At 11 o'clock is the grand parade. Our theme this year is the Stars and Stripes, celebrating 250 years. And then at noon is when all the big stuff starts. We have games and activities in the park. At 2 o'clock, the firemen are going to have a water fight. At 3 o'clock, there is a Scotch Doubles Tournament held at the Yellow Rose. At 6 o'clock is the Ranch Rodeo at Mill Park. And then at 7 o'clock to 10 o'clock, there is a teen dance at the community center.
8: 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I'm Alex Amakey.
10: Fox News, I'm Paul Stevens. President Trump banning three news agencies, he says, from covering the White House.
11: A senior White House official is telling us that brass at CNN, MS Now, and Politico are being informed that they can't come to campus.
10: And that's Fox's Peter Ducey. The move yet to become another test of constitutional First Amendment protections. A move, meantime, for some cheaper prescription drugs.
12: Lower prescription drugs soon be in store for millions of Americans on Medicaid. President Trump announcing all 50 states will join a program to provide so-called most favored nation pricing. It follows last year's executive order, which calls for the U.S. not to pay more for medication than the lowest paying nation.
10: And that is Fox's Chanley Painter. 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
16: The 880 Weather Watch for South Central Nebraska and North Central Kansas calls for a few showers in parts of the region very early today, mainly in Nebraska. Then a few showers and storms become possible by mid to late afternoon, mainly in parts of Kansas. Otherwise, plenty of cloudiness with some sunshine mixed in at times. Highs range from the low 70s in Nebraska to some low 90s in north central Kansas. Tonight, better chance for showers and storms in Kansas. Redeveloping chances mainly after midnight in Nebraska. Lows fall to the upper 50s to low 60s across the region. And then shower chances continue around the area on Sunday, mainly before noon. From the 880 Weather Center, I'm Phil Jensko. 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
5: Reporting for KRVN News, I'm Christian Schwartz. Governor Jim Pillen and Visit Nebraska Executive Director Jen Jurdy discussed growth in numbers and the importance of tourism as an ongoing major economic driver for the state on Friday. The latest annual report from Visit Nebraska found that spending in Nebraska is on the rise because of an increase in tourism across the state. According to Visit Nebraska, spending in Nebraska reached $4.7 billion in 2025, which is a 2.6% increase from 2024 and a 5% increase in state and local revenue. But Jurdy says tourism is more than numbers.
6: Those numbers are great, but when we think about it in the billions and billions, that's not really what tourism is. It's every transaction. It's staying at the hotel after a day on the Niobrara in Valentine. It's going to Cunningham's on the lake after seeing the Sandhill Crane migration. It's getting the tank of gas in Broken Bow after getting your passport stamps all day. Tourism is the cup of coffee, it is the souvenir you bought, and it is supporting our small businesses in the state.
5: Visit Nebraska Executive Director Jen Jurdy. Tourism is Nebraska's third largest industry overall. And that was a quick look at your news. For more stories, weather, sports, and ag information, you can find that on our website, krvn.com. 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
0: Win a new pickup, a grill, or a four-wheeler from Hank's Gas and Groceries. 880 KRVN, Lexington, Nebraska.
7: More diplomacy. I'm Paul Stevens, Fox News. President Trump gearing up to host a state dinner for his Chinese counterpart next week. Fox's Peter Ducey details on that and more from the White House.
8: For the Xi sit-down, the president attends the United Nations General Assembly and plans to huddle with Gulf leaders at a critical moment in the Iran war. Asked to preview his remarks to the UN, the president is reflecting on last year's visit. Hoping to control coverage, President Trump posted today, effective immediately, I am banning fake news CNN, MS Now, and Politico from the White House as a result of their constant reporting fake news.
9: It's really just cumulative stories over the last 2 years. You get sick of it.
8: For decades, CNN, like Fox, has been part of a rotating five-network TV pool, with crews traveling with the president all around the world.
7: And again, Fox's Peter Ducey, this coming after the president tried to bar reporters with the AP from the Oval Office and other press events following an April 2025 lawsuit. Federal judge ruling that the president's actions were unconstitutional. The Trump administration is trying to appeal that. The president announcing also all 50 states have signed on to take part in a new drug pricing model for the U.S.
10: President Trump says the program will give most favored nation pricing to some drugs, promising deep discounts.
9: Economic advisors estimate that the most favored nation's deals that we're extending to states today will save Medicaid over $64 billion.
10: His administration has struck pricing agreements with more than 24 drug makers. During the announcement in the Oval Office, he told reporters, quote, this one thing alone should win us the midterms. It comes as recent polling shows that affordability is at the top of many voters' concerns ahead of the November elections. Tanya J. Powers, Fox News.
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14: Temperatures being 30 degrees above average.
11: 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Just click listen, then swipe right and hear the latest news updates on your time. 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
7: That lone holdout juror in the Lindsey Clancy murder trial is breaking his silence.
15: Michael Desmondville, the lone juror who stopped Lindsey Clancy from dodging prison. He says, despite withering pressure to do so, he never wavered. Not once said, I didn't have any doubts as I tried to explain different possible theories during deliberation. I kept getting cut off as if I had doubts based on the evidence present, based on all the physical evidence, key witnesses, and what the prosecution presents. I thought it was enough proof that she knew exactly what she was doing and planned. He says the other 11 talked over him all the time and even accused him of caving. The fourth person claimed that he admitted reasonable doubt, which he says never happened.
7: And that's Fox's Kevin Cork. Lindsey Clancy due back in court September 29th, and there is a possibility prosecutors may pass on a retrial. Members of California are facing more severe weather as Orange County has declared a state of emergency for the coastal expansion and erosion. Fox's Christina Coleman explaining the frustrations that residents are having from this weather threat.
16: Some residents are voicing their frustration with the red tape in this heavy regulated state. They say it's keeping folks from adequately protecting their property amid growing concerns over looming El Nino storms. Now, in response to concerns about overregulation, the Coastal Commission tells Fox News that their agency has approved all emergency permit applications for rock revetments along Beach Road and Dana Point, which allow for additional armoring across 17 properties. They also said staff worked hard to make sure folks had the required authorization, including approving permits over Labor Day weekend.
7: And President Trump on Friday signing a law, a sweeping sanctions package targeting Russian officials and key pillars of the Russian economy as their invasion of Ukraine goes on. I'm Paul Stevens. This is Fox News.
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25: The 880 Weather Watch for South Central Nebraska and North Central Kansas calls for a few showers in parts of the region very early today, mainly in Nebraska. Then a few showers and storms become possible by mid to late afternoon, mainly in parts of Kansas. Otherwise, plenty of cloudiness with some sunshine mixed in at times. Highs range from the low 70s in Nebraska to some low 90s in North Central Kansas. Tonight, better chance for showers and storms in Kansas, redeveloping chances mainly after midnight in Nebraska. Lows fall to the upper 50s to low 60s across the region. And then shower chances continue around the area on Sunday, mainly before noon. From the 880 Weather Center, I'm Phil Jensko. 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
1: Chad Moyer with you. It is time for our Using Your Bean to Market Your Grain program, and it features Jeff Peterson of Heartland Farm Partners in Lincoln as we kind of break down what's going on in the markets, what it means for our very own marketing plan. Well, let's start with that. You know, as we sit on the very cusp of harvest, what do you think are the most important factors that we should be watching in corn and soybeans right now?
26: Yeah, I think as we begin to take a look, we really want to keep a very close eye on what's going on with the U.S.-Iran war. And the main thing there is just in regard to what that's going to do to the price of crude oil. Right after that, I think we need to also be watching those fund positions very closely. You know, we know that every Friday we get an update from the previous Tuesday, watch what they're doing, whether they're buying and selling. And there's also ways to be able to, you know, figure out what their positioning is on a daily basis, or at least a good estimate. In addition, we want to watch South American weather extremely close, see how that's progressing, how the planting's going there. And then we've also got President Trump and President Xi coming up next week. We want to watch, you know, what comes out of that meeting. So those are some of the big items that we want to watch. And, of course, harvest progress. What are we making for progress from the harvest side? But then also, how are the yields coming in compared to last year, so we can compare and get an idea what we think they'll need to be for adjustments in the October report.
1: All right. Now, you mentioned something in there, a few different things. Let's hit on that first one. The meeting at the White House next week with President Trump and President Xi of China. Why is that important, and what are you kind of looking for from that meeting?
26: Yeah, a few things. One, we want to make sure it holds, and what's, both sides have announced that it will hold on the 24th. We also were seeing some prep work going on. Looks like we've got some trade reps, U.S. side and also China side, meeting this weekend in New York, so that's a good setup there. You know, from the ag side, what we're really wanting to watch is that, are we going to get any confirmation or basically not confirming on that 25 million metric tons? I mean, that came out, never really was confirmed from China side. came out from basically the White House administration fact sheets. China is well on their way. They probably have over 50% of that bought, depending on how much of the unknown category, you know, on the export sales you count, but they're moving along on that. We also want to see, is there any talk in regard to that $17 billion worth of additional purchases that were not soybeans? Is there any detail given on that? One other thing gets to be is that, is there any talk of reduction on tariffs? Or for some reason, do they end up getting into some harder discussions as it relates to what are we going to do with the, you know, basically weapon sales to Taiwan? Does that cause any type of friction in there that, you know, could cause some talk of escalation on tariffs? I don't think that'll be the case. So, you know, those are some of the things that we're looking for coming out of that meeting.
1: All right. Well, we'll definitely keep an eye on that. What about fund activity in today's markets? Are the funds as deeply in these commodities, or what's their status?
2: Yeah, they really are. If you look at it on the corn side, they've got over 2 billion bushels of corn that they've got bought, and probably, you know, 1.1 million, 1.2 million on the bean side. So they're playing a big role. At least so far, it sure appears that they've been a defender. When we see some weakness in the market, it sure seems like they've been buying it, and it sure seems like they're eyeing up maybe some higher prices down the road. But what we have to realize is that we are coming into a time where there's a lot of information. One thing we haven't mentioned, it's a little further out that we have to be aware of, is we got quarterly stocks reports coming out at the end of the month, and that could be an important

0: They're getting ready to plant down in South America. So is there anything in South America that adds to this storyline right now?
1: Yeah, there's a lot coming on, you know, coming out of South America. If you look at it with the setup of the El Nino where it's at, as we'd expect, they've still got some drier conditions, but they have picked up a little bit of rain in the north. But overall, you know, planting is off to a pretty slow start, probably 1 to 1.5% planted on the soybean side. Last numbers I ended up seeing on the first crop corn, you know, it was about 20% planted on that. Argentina is about 16% planted on corn and have not started on the soybean side. So, you know, we're going to want to watch, you know, what's going on down there. So far, I wouldn't say there's anything that's concerning, but with the setup on the El Nino, it still does become a concern on what the soybean yield is going to be on this first crop and then what impact that could have on the safrinha corn crop.
0: Okay. Anything to our marketing plan? What should we be focused on with that right now?
2: We focus closely on basis levels. If you've got stuff that has to move that you've got unhedged to arise, watch your basis levels close. I think we'll see probably a little bit more of an improvement yet, especially if the weather, you know, remains wet. But as soon as the combines start to roll and there's some more, you know, soybeans and stuff ready, I think we'll see some pressure come in on the bean side. And I think a little bit behind that, there'll be a little bit of pressure come in on the corn. So watch those basis levels close. If you haven't rolled out your hedges or hedged to arrives yet, watch your spreads. We'll get a little bit of weakness here in the market coming into harvest. That will give us an opportunity to do that.
0: And if folks want to reach out and talk about the marketing plan, how can they do that?
2: Yeah, give me a call at 402-366-4694. 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
0: Always great to have you on the air. Thanks for the conversation. 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
5: USDA releasing its latest cattle on feed report on Friday afternoon, showing the number of cattle on feed up 1% from a year ago. But the bigger number may be placements, down 9% nationwide and falling to the lowest August level since this series began back in 1996. Joining me now to break down the report and what it means for the cattle market is livestock analyst Kyle Bumstead. Kyle, when you look at the cattle on feed report, what numbers jump out to you first?
6: The one that stood out the most, obviously, was that placement number. It came in lower than all the other market analysts and all the marketing analysts. And like you said, it's the lowest August placement here that we've seen in the series since 1996. Now, on feed, the estimate was 101.8, and it came in at 100.7. And a lot of folks are going to call it 101, whatever. Placements, they were estimated at 97.3%. They came in at 90.8%. Some will call it 91 for rough figuring. Marketings, they were estimated at 96.2%, and they came in at 96.7%. And when we look at the weight run down here, every class is down year to year, but the cattle that did move in August were the big ones. Obviously, they're looking at that board crush, and they're looking at the quick turnaround here. It doesn't take near as much weight to put time to put the weight on here. So they're reaching for heavy feeders and the quick turns here. So looking at things here, we're running, like you said, smallest cow herd in 75 years, record low cattle coming in the front door, and the feed yards are still holding out more than a year ago. Tight cattle does not necessarily mean tight beef. What it means for us basically is the packer got his margin back here this month. It pulled cattle a touch harder than the trade expected. So this wall of heavy cattle out front isn't going anywhere just yet, but the supply behind that wall is supposed to be getting thinner with every report that we've seen.
5: That's livestock analyst Kyle Bumstead joining us on the Rural Radio Network.
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1: Chad Moyer with you here on the Rural Radio Network. Let's continue the discussion about yesterday's cattle on feed report. Again, cattle inventory came in at 11.2 million head as of September 1, 1% above a year ago. Placements in feedlots, 1.62 million, 9% below last year. Marketings of fed cattle in August, 1.52 million head, 3% below last year. On a state-by-state basis, Nebraska on feed as of September 1, 2.47 million head. That is 2% higher than 1 year ago. Placements in Nebraska came in at 410,000, and that is down 14% from 1 year ago. And then marketings out of Nebraska came in at 400,000 head. That is down 6% from 1 year ago. In Kansas, total on feed was 2.32 million head, down 1% from last year. And placements in Kansas, 440,000 head. That is down 7% from a year ago. Marketings in Kansas, 370,000 head, down 4% from 1 year ago. In Texas, total on feed, 2.5 million head, steady with a year ago. Placements in Texas, 320,000 head. That is down 6% from 1 year ago. And fed cattle marketings out of Texas, 320,000 head, steady with 1 year ago. Other states in the region, Iowa on feed, 670,000 head, down 3%. Placements in Iowa, 61,000 head. That is down 6%. Marketings in Iowa were 59,000 head. That is down 6%. And then in Colorado, total on feed, 905,000 head, up 2%. Placements in Colorado, 115,000 head. That's down 18% from a year ago. And marketings in Colorado, 110,000 head, down 12% from a year ago. 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

0: For KRVN Sports, I'm Christian Schwartz. Well, the top-ranked Nebraska volleyball team got it done at home over North Carolina, downing the Tar Heels 3-1. Harper Murray led the team with 12 kills. Bergen Riley served up 34 assists, while Olivia Mock led the team in digs with 10. The Huskers get the day off before hosting Florida Gulf Coast tomorrow at noon. That's a matchup you can listen to on 880 KRVN. Meanwhile, the Husker football team will look for a 3-0 start to the season when they take on the North Dakota Fighting Hawks in Lincoln tonight. The last time these two teams met was in 2022 when Nebraska held off North Dakota 38-17. That game was notable as it was the final win of the Scott Frost era. Pregame for today's matchup is at 2 p.m. with kickoff at 6 p.m. and you can listen to it on 880 KRVN. Today, the UNK football team will look to be road warriors as the Lopers play at 17th-ranked Emporia State. The Lopers are 0-2, following tight losses to Wayne State and Chadron State to start the year. Head coach Ryan Held wants to see his team go out and prove a bunch of people wrong.
1: We're going to play a team that is feeling, you know, good about themselves, as they should. 17th-ranked, they've beaten two ranked teams. They get another home game. Here comes 0-2 Kearney. And so what Kearney team shows up? The team that's capable of being as good as anybody, or are we going to let two losses become three?
0: The Hornets are 3-0 on the season with wins over nationally ranked Pitt State and Michigan Tech. Kickoff is set for 4 p.m. and the game can be heard on 93.1 The River, 106.9 in Kearney, on the River app, and online and worldwide at krvn.com. Meanwhile, the 7th-ranked UNK volleyball team set for a big matchup tonight as they take on 13th-ranked Washburn. That match is set for 6 p.m. on the MIAA network. And finally, Dr. Tom Osborne was inducted into the Nebraska Hall of Fame yesterday. The former Husker football coach is the first living member to be nominated and honored by the Nebraska Hall of Fame thanks to Legislative Bill 596 that was signed into law in July earlier this year. Osborne was nominated by Jim Rose, former Husker broadcaster, who spoke during the ceremony.
2: A humble son of our state, star athlete, educator, coach, congressman, mentor, a life dedicated to benefiting our young people. First, as a legendary college football coach whose teams for an entire generation delivered great victories, memorable moments, and championships. But in doing so, he also demonstrated a rare loyalty that begets a pride of place that we Nebraskans had never before known.
0: Governor Jim Pillen presented the proclamation and spoke about his memories and the impact Osborne had on his life over the years as a coach and mentor. Pillen also touched on the teammates mentoring program that Osborne and his wife Nancy founded in 1991. Read more on that story as well as other sports stories when you go to krvn.com. That was a check of your sports. I'm Christian Schwartz. Shotkoski Hay Company is now booking corn stalk acres for this fall's harvest. 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
0: Argon shiver me timbers, today be the 19th of September. And if you could guess, today be International Talk Like a Pirate Day. I did my best, I feel like. I feel like that was pretty good. Let's be honest. If you don't want to talk like a pirate today, well, maybe you could just try some butterscotch pudding because it is National Butterscotch Pudding Day as well. Not a big fan of butterscotch, not a big fan of pudding. So again, that's just another food that is off the table for me. I'm a very picky eater. If you haven't guessed, a lot of these national holidays really aren't for me. Although we did have National Double Cheeseburger not too long ago. That's up my alley. That's up my alley, I'll tell you that much. All right, celebrities celebrating their birthdays today include actor and host for The Tonight Show, Jimmy Fallon, who is 52 years old today. Country legend Trisha Yearwood is 62 years old today. And actor Jeremy Irons, you might know him as Scar from The Lion King. He's been in many movies. He is 78 years old today. So happy birthday to them. And if today happens to be your birthday, well, happy birthday to you as well. The KRVN Health Checkup is up next here on 880 KRVN.
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1: Time for KRVN's conversation today. We're coming to you from Husker Harvesting, so that's kind of fun. And Katie Mulkins here with Two Rivers Public Health. How are you?
7: Good. How are you?
1: I am good. I am good. We've been talking about, of course, here at Husker Harvest Day, so many things and lots of stuff to do with farming. And I kind of wanted to touch on that as we get into harvest. This is an important time, huh?
7: It is, and just important for our whole community all of the time. There's so many things going on at harvest that it's a good thought to talk about all of the public health around harvest season and the safety of our community, all of those things.
1: You know, one of the things that I think that we often forget about is just the long hours and everything that goes into it. So let's look at from the agriculture side first, and some of the things that those guys have to keep in mind as they're going through these long hours.
7: Right. So we see time and again that when people are working long hours, they're not thinking as clearly as they could be. So I often catch myself doing things like, well, I'll just do this one more thing and it's okay if I'm really tired. I'm just gonna push through. I'll get it done tonight and it won't hang over my head for the evening. Especially when you're thinking about like those late night harvesting hours. And when you're making those decisions, you often make more mistakes and that work isn't as good. It's not as safe. And you're not protecting yourself from any future problems.
1: So how do you go about sort of, what are maybe some strategies that you tell folks that are doing this?
7: We would recommend a check-in buddy, someone that's going to assess you and make sure you're safe. And, you know, like, and it could be a partner, it could be a coworker, it could be anybody like that, where they, like, they're monitoring you, you're monitoring them, and you're making sure that they're safe and asking questions. How do you feel? Are you sure you're not too tired? Maybe it's better to take a break in the morning. And then also, we would recommend just taking care of yourself. We know that a lot of people have snacks in their tractors and snacks in their trucks. Make sure you're having healthy snacks, lots of fiber, lots of protein, that well-rounded diet, and then of course tons of water intake. When you get tired like that, I always slip on drinking water, and then you feel worse, and your body doesn't recover as well.
1: Yeah, that's really good strategy. We think about that a little bit because I think that's a common thing for so many of us that we just don't drink water. We don't. We just kind of maybe we'll.
8: skip meals even because we're just so focused on the work. And so we kind of got to discipline ourselves a little bit, don't we?
7: Right. Or give yourself tools. If I'm skipping a meal, I am definitely guilty of that. Just get this done and then I'll have dinner after. And then you get to after and you're so tired you don't actually make your dinner. And I know we have a ton of really smart people and they probably already have their own tips and tricks, but it always helps me if I have snacks at hand. So those easy calorie sources like peanut butter sandwiches or like even an apple, try to be a little bit healthier because you're going to feel better if you're eating better things. And then all of those sneaky tricks. We're coming into fall, so all of those crockpot dinners are really good and they're low effort. So you can just come home, scoop your meal, and eat and go to bed if you're that exhausted.
8: Yeah, that's a great suggestion. You know, those crockpots have been just a godsend for so many people because you set it and forget it, kind of. And there it is. You know, one of the things that I found out just trying to get stuff done late is. The old celery and peanut butter is a great thing. Peanut mm-hmm. butter is like in a for healthy stuff. Peanut butter is great, isn't it?
7: It really is, and that celery and peanut butter trick is extra good because you have tons of fiber. You're getting that roughage for your whole system to get cleaned out, and then it's so easy, and you don't have to worry about refrigerating it. You don't have to worry about like. A ton of meal prep. You just kind of grab it and, you know, scoop it out of the jar if you're not sharing with anybody.
8: That's important. Well, what about for any other recommendations, maybe for folks that aren't farming, that are out there, any other safety tips out there?
7: It's that time of year. So dusk and dawn, you're going to see farm equipment on the road. And we'd really recommend being extra cautious, especially in dusk and dawn when you're driving to and from school, from work. Pay attention for those vehicles on the road and make sure you're driving extra cautiously. We also expect to see more animals on the road this time of year. And anything that might be something you could hit, we want you to really try to not hit it as hard.
8: And obviously keep watch on some of those intersections out in the country because if some of the corn hasn't gone down, those can be hard to see and slow down for sure.
7: Exactly. Yes.
8: I think slow down is maybe the way we ought to cut the. That's our theme for this because.
7: Exactly.
8: We get in such a hurry, but. It's going to get done, right? I mean, it's going to get done eventually.
7: It's going to get done, yes. And I feel that same kind of pressure, obviously not exactly the same pressure, but I can empathize with that pressure and the performing the tasks, and you're always going to perform it better if you've taken care of yourself and you've taken due caution.
8: Anything else that's come down the pipe maybe this week or so from Two Rivers Public Health that we ought to know about?
7: We have an exciting event happening in Holdridge next week. On the 24th, we'll be holding a community baby shower. Young families are welcome. We will have free diapers. We're going to have quite a few giveaways. And then it's a good way to connect with a lot of local entities to get some help as you're a newly pregnant person, or just recently post-pregnant and need additional help in that way. It should be a fun event.
8: What a great idea. I never even thought about that. A community baby shower. I love it.
7: Yes. Yep. We'll be at the city auditorium too. So indoors should be either cool or warm, whatever we need it to be.
8: Very good. Anything else for us today, Katie?
7: We do have, it's vaccine season. So we are offering several vaccine clinics. We'll have some in office. We'll have some out in the community. We'll be in Lexington the first week of October on that Wednesday. Get your flu shot, get your COVID shot, make sure you're protected. If you're not getting those things, we really want you to wash your hands frequently, stay home when you're sick for everybody, and make sure you take care of yourselves.
8: If COVID taught us anything, it was stay home when you're sick, please, because I'm glad you're being a trooper and stuff like that and wanting to come to work, but you're getting everybody else involved here too. So
7: right.
8: For sure. Well, thank you. And I know that you can go to your guys' website and you can find that calendar there to see where those vaccinations are taking place too.
7: Yep. Okay. Yep. And we'll try and announce all of the ones that we're doing out in the community. So it should be pretty easy to find.
8: Good stuff. Great resource, Two Rivers Public Health. You guys do what's that? What are the letters? Give me the letters again for your website.
7: Okay, I need to say it slowly. So okay. It's trphd.ne.gov.
8: Okay, well, that's nice and easy to remember, right? That's a good one.
7: Right? it's the first letters of Two Rivers Public Health Department, so that helps. All right,
8: that does. Thank you. Yeah. Katie, appreciate it. Thank you. Appreciate you coming to Husker Harvest Days with me.
7: Yes, thank you. Hopefully you have a good time today.
8: Thank you very much.

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3: During the month of August 2026, 15 people were killed in traffic crashes on Nebraska roads, according to data collected by the Nebraska Department of Transportation. The 15 fatalities occurred in 15 fatal crashes. Two of the 11 vehicle occupants killed were not using seatbelts, six were using a seatbelt, and three had seatbelt usage marked as unknown. 11 of the fatalities were in rural locations. There were four fatalities on the interstate, six on other highways, and five on local roads. Three of the fatalities were motorcyclists, one of the fatalities was a pedestrian, and one of the fatalities was driving an all-terrain vehicle. Compare that to August of 2025, there were 22 fatalities last year. Lexington Regional Health Center, KRVN, and Plum Creek Marketplace invite the community to attend at PinkFest 2026 this upcoming Wednesday from 5 to 7:30 p.m. at Plum Creek Marketplace in Lexington. This free community event brings together education, entertainment, shopping, food, family activities, and fundraising to support local individuals and families affected by cancer. PinkFest is designed to raise awareness about breast cancer, encourage early detection and screening, celebrate survivors, and provide valuable health education while raising funds for the Dawson County Care Cancer Fund, which helps local patients facing the financial challenges that often accompany cancer treatment. Governor Jim Pillen and Visit Nebraska Executive Director Jen Jurdy discussed growth in numbers and the importance of tourism as an ongoing major economic driver for the state on Friday. The latest annual report from Visit Nebraska found that spending in Nebraska is on the rise because of an increase in tourism across the state. Jurdy also offered numbers that speak the impact of tourism on taxpayers.
4: Tourism supported nearly 42,000 jobs last year, and the travel spending generated $339.5 million in state and local tax revenue. And to break that down for the everyday Nebraskan, that means every household saved $412 on their taxes last year because of tourism in this state.
3: That's Visit Nebraska Executive Director Jen Jurdy. Tourism is Nebraska's third largest industry overall. And the Nebraska Department of Transportation is accepting public comments regarding its proposed amendment to the statewide transportation improvement project, a mandatory four-year plan of all federally funded transportation projects to be undertaken within the state. More on that story and all of our stories at KRVN.com. Reporting for KRVN News, I'm John Willis.
5: Fox News, I'm Angelo Bavaro. President Trump announcing a major security deal with Denmark and Greenland.
6: Writing in a Truth Social post that gives the United States permanent control over security and all other needs in Greenland, completely addressing all of our many U.S. concerns there, will be no cost to the United States. We will immediately begin the process of developing a large military presence in the appropriate part of Greenland.
5: Fox's Chanley Painter. The White House making moves to lower prescription drug prices.
7: The biggest drug reduction, prescription drug in history times maybe 10.
8: The White House announcing most favored nation pricing for all state Medicaid programs, projecting more than $64 billion in taxpayer savings.
5: Fox's Kevin Cork. 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
11: The 880 Weather Watch for South Central Nebraska and North Central Kansas calls for a few showers in parts of the region very early today, mainly in Nebraska. Then a few showers and storms become possible by mid to late afternoon, mainly in parts of Kansas. Otherwise, plenty of cloudiness with some sunshine mixed in at times. Highs range from the low 70s in Nebraska to some low 90s in north central Kansas. Tonight, better chance for showers and storms in Kansas. Redeveloping chances mainly after midnight in Nebraska. Lows fall to the upper 50s to low 60s across the region. And then shower chances continue around the area on Sunday, mainly before noon. From the 880 Weather Center, I'm Phil Jensko. For more, check KRVN.com.
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17: It is time for this week's update from Nebraska Cattlemen, a weekly discussion of issues important to members of the Nebraska Cattlemen's Association. I'm Chad Moyer. Catching up today with Benita Lederer. She is Director of Producer Education with the Nebraska Cattlemen. And we're going to hit on a few different things. First of all, what did you think of Husker Harvest Days, Benita? All sorts of educational opportunities out there. Looks like there were a couple of forums. Normally a crop show, but there's been a considerable amount of livestock conversation out at Husker Harvest Days the last few years, huh?
18: Yeah, you know, it was great. I think it's neat that they're beefing up the beef area, bringing in some cattle, bringing in some speakers, some panels. So it was good to see that, an opportunity for them to learn a little bit more. I sat in on the Kurt and Ron doing the cattle handling. It was good to catch up with Kurt. So it is neat that they did that, and I hope that they continue to do that.

0: And I want to give a shout out to Build Volume Sales. They let us set up in our booth. I think we've been doing that for about 5 years. It was great. We got to talk to members. We talked to some FFA students. We did some beef trivia. We handed out some Oak Barn beef sticks, so it was good. Talked about beef production, also about nutrition. So that was a great way to start the fall run here.
1: Now, I understand Nebraska Cattlemen is sponsoring a coloring contest of sorts. Can you tell us about that, Benita?
0: Yeah, so something a little different. Our Nebraska Cattlewomen group has created some really fun coloring sheets. We've got one of a little girl eating beef, a beef burger, veterinarians working in a chute, a cute one with a calf licking its nose. So we're just have some color sheets. You can find those on our Cattlemen website under the Cattlewomen tab. Deadline is November 15th, so we'll have some prizes. We'll set some categories kind of based on the ones that we get. So there's a coloring sheet for everybody. And if there are teachers that need copies of them and they would like those, they can give me a call or text me with an address, and I'll get them some of those sheets.
1: What about the Retail Value Steer Challenge, the major fundraiser for the Nebraska Cattlemen Foundation? Are we starting to ramp up and make sure that's ready to go for the next year?
0: Yeah, it's hard to believe. You know, they will be presenting the awards for the 2026 Retail Steer Challenge at convention this year. So we're kicking off the 2027 Retail Steer Challenge. And this money that the foundation raises helps the judging teams, works on some education programs and initiatives with some scholarships. So the money is put to really good use. You can go to the Nebraska Cattlemen website, and on the Nebraska Cattlemen Foundation tab, you'll find a pledge card. And so what they're looking for right now is pledges to purchase a steer. And again, those steers are fed out at the DAR feedlot, and then they are harvested and evaluated, and they give awards out for the best steers in some different categories. So they're saying, you know, invest in a steer and invest in the future of Nebraska's beef industry. Current price to purchase a steer is $2,800.
1: Buy a whole one, buy a half, buy a quarter, get together with some friends. Now's a good time to get those pledges in, though. One other thing we want to talk about, Benita, and that is an event that you're going to hold in Lincoln. Actually, it's a weekend with Nebraska Cattlemen coming up second weekend in October. What's being planned?
0: So we have a great weekend planned in Lincoln the weekend of October 9th and 10th. We will kick off Friday evening with our 7th annual cornhole tournament, and this does benefit our political action committee. So you can sign up to have a team for $150. That includes your team and a couple meals and two T-shirts. So we'll kick that off Friday night at 6 o'clock. And I've had some members call, and they're going to bring some of their kids. So I'm thinking about that we're going to have a youth competition. So it's a all family friendly event.
1: Of course, that's on Friday night, and then Saturday, that's the Husker football game and the tailgate then, right?
0: Yes, so we have teamed up with Merck Animal Health, and so we will have our annual tailgate Saturday, October 10th. And of course, you know, we're still waiting on kickoff time, so watch our social media and watch the Chronicle. That'll be held at the Apothecary Building downtown there in Lincoln.
1: I think it's important that members be connected, right? One way is electronic newsletters, and just want to make sure that everybody is getting those, right?
0: Yeah, so I just want to remind our members that we send out an email, the Chronicle, every other Thursday. And if you're not getting this, you're missing out. So make sure that you let us know in the office the correct email address if you're not receiving this. And like you said, we've got a lot of things going on. We've got a couple webinars and different things too. So we try and get a lot of things in that Chronicle. So if you aren't getting that, you are missing out.
1: Thank you so much for telling us. There's a lot of things going on at Nebraska Cattlemen these days. Thanks for shining a spotlight on those items. Again, that's Benita Lederer, Director of Producer Education at Nebraska Cattlemen. That concludes this week's Nebraska Cattlemen Report. If you'd like to get more information on these or other topics, a couple of ways you could do that. You could call the home office in Lincoln, 402-475-2333. You could also check out the website at nebraskacattlemen.org. I'm Chad Moyer. Thanks for listening. We'll talk to you again next week.

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1: Reporting for KRVN News, I'm Christian Schwartz. Troopers with the Nebraska State Patrol have arrested one person after a pursuit near Broken Bow Thursday evening. At approximately 7.05 p.m., a trooper attempted a traffic stop on a Volkswagen sedan that was driving on the shoulder of Highway 2 between Myrna and Broken Bow. The driver initially stopped, but as the trooper approached the vehicle, the driver accelerated and fled at a high rate of speed, causing a pursuit to ensue. The driver fled westbound on Road 801 with speeds at approximately 100 miles per hour. The vehicle then turned northbound on Road 433 and continued toward Myrna. After the vehicle reached Myrna, the vehicle fled westbound on Highway 2 with speeds above 100 miles per hour. Approximately 2 miles north of Myrna, the driver pulled over to the shoulder and was taken into custody without further incident. NSP dispatchers discovered that the vehicle had been reported stolen out of North Platte. The driver, 37-year-old Joseph Pittman of Cozad, was arrested for flight to avoid arrest, willful reckless driving, theft by receiving stolen property, DUI with 3 prior convictions, driving under suspension, and numerous traffic violations. Pittman was also arrested for an outstanding warrant from Dawson County. He was lodged in Custer County Jail. The entire pursuit lasted less than 10 minutes. For breaking news, weather, market information, and sports, visit us anytime at KRVN.com, find us on Facebook, or stay connected with the KRVN mobile apps. 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
3: More diplomacy. I'm Paul Stevens, Fox News. President Trump gearing up to host a state dinner for his Chinese counterpart next week. Fox's Peter Ducey details on that and more from the White House.
4: For the Xi sit-down, the president attends the United Nations General Assembly and plans to huddle with Gulf leaders at a critical moment in the Iran war. Asked to preview his remarks to the UN, the president is reflecting on last year's visit. Hoping to control coverage, President Trump posted today, effective immediately, I am banning fake news CNN, MS Now, and Politico from the White House as a result of their constant reporting fake news.
5: It's really just cumulative stories over the last 2 years. You get sick of it.
4: For decades, CNN, like Fox, has been part of a rotating 5-network TV pool with crews traveling with the president all around the world.
3: And again, Fox's Peter Ducey, this coming after the president tried to bar reporters with the AP from the Oval Office and other press events following an April 2025 lawsuit. Federal judge ruling that the president's actions were unconstitutional. The Trump administration is trying to appeal that. The president announcing also all 50 states have signed on to take part in a new drug pricing model for the U.S.
6: President Trump says the program will give most favored nation pricing to some drugs, promising deep discounts.
5: Economic advisors estimate that the most favored nation's deals that we're extending to states today will save Medicaid over $64 billion.
6: His administration has struck pricing agreements with more than 24 drug makers. During the announcement in the Oval Office, he told reporters, quote, this one thing alone should win us the midterms. It comes as recent polling shows that affordability is at the top of many voters' concerns ahead of the November elections. Tanya J. Powers, Fox News.
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0: Lone holdout juror in the Lindsey Clancy murder trial is breaking his silence.
1: Michael Desmondville, the lone juror who stopped Lindsey Clancy from dodging prison. He says, despite withering pressure to do so, he never wavered. Not once. Said, I didn't have any doubts as I tried to explain different possible theories during deliberation. I kept getting cut off as if I had doubts based on the evidence present, based on all the physical evidence, key witnesses, and what the prosecution presents. I thought it was enough. Proof that she knew exactly what she was doing and planned. He says the other 11 talked over him all the time and even accused him of caving. The fourth person claimed that he admitted reasonable doubt, which he says never happened.
0: And that's Fox's Kevin Cork. Lindsey Clancy due back in court September 29th, and there is a possibility prosecutors may pass on a retrial. Members of California are facing more severe weather as Orange County has declared a state of emergency for the coastal expansion and erosion. Fox's Christina Coleman explaining the frustrations that residents are having from this weather threat.
2: Some residents are voicing their frustration with the red tape in this heavy regulated state. They say it's keeping folks from adequately protecting their property amid growing concerns over looming El Nino storms. Now, in response to concerns about overregulation, the Coastal Commission tells Fox News that their agency has approved all emergency permit applications for rock revetments along Beach Road and Dana Point, which allow for additional armoring across 17 properties. They also said staff worked hard to make sure folks had the required authorization, including approving permits over Labor Day weekend.
0: And President Trump on Friday signing a law, a sweeping sanctions package targeting Russian officials and key pillars of the Russian economy as their invasion of Ukraine goes on. I'm Paul Stevens. This is Fox News.
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4: 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I'm Christian Schwartz here, hanging out with you here on your Saturday morning. So we're now into the 9 o'clock hour. Coming your way this hour, we will be talking about the launch of the new Nebraska Digital Agriculture Hub. 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
9: The 880 Weather Watch for South Central Nebraska and North Central Kansas calls for a few showers in parts of the region very early today, mainly in Nebraska. Then a few showers and storms become possible by mid to late afternoon, mainly in parts of Kansas. Otherwise, plenty of cloudiness with some sunshine mixed in at times. Highs range from the low 70s in Nebraska to some low 90s in North Central Kansas. Tonight, better chance for showers and storms in Kansas, redeveloping chances mainly after midnight in Nebraska. Lows fall to the upper 50s to low 60s across the region. And then shower chances continue around the area on Sunday, mainly before noon. From the 880 Weather Center, I'm Phil Jensko. 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
4: It is time for this week's IANR Update, a program we focus on the Institute of Agriculture and Natural Resources at the University of Nebraska-Lincoln. I'm Bryce Duskett, and we're joining you this week from Husker Harvest Days, where we've got a fresh announcement from the University of Nebraska-Lincoln and within the Institute. As always, Tiffany Hangmoss, the NU Vice President, IANR Vice Chancellor, is here to break things down. You've got a special guest who we'll introduce in a second, but what's the special announcement unveiled this year at Husker Harvest Days, Tiffany?
11: Yeah, well, it's great to be here at Husker Harvest Days, Bryce, and you are right. We just finished coming off making a special announcement in that we are launching the Nebraska Digital Ag Hub. And when we think about the Nebraska Digital Ag Hub, there's no better place to be doing this than Nebraska, right? And so our vision around this is bold. It's for Nebraska to be the place where digital ag innovation, it's created, it's tested, validated, and it's scaled up. It's about where we're going to produce the next generation of leaders to advance what we do in digital and precision ag here in Nebraska, across the U.S. and around the world. It'll also be a place where entrepreneurs want to come, right? Our startups in that. And then thinking about our whole focus is on producers. And then it's also about leveraging partnerships with all of the partners and working alongside each other to really position Nebraska to be the place for all things digital and precision agriculture.
4: Well, this sounds like an exciting announcement. No better place to make it than at Husker Harvest Days, where you got lots of stakeholders and farmers that are interested in their data and what to do with it. And as always, you brought a special guest who can shed some more light on the conversation. So I'll be introducing him to make sure I get his title right.
11: Yeah, absolutely. Well, I'm pleased today to be joined by Dr. Babola, and he's a faculty member in our Department of Agronomy and Horticulture, and he's just really been instrumental in helping to bring teams together. We've done a lot of listening from the perspective of producers, industry partners, and put all this together to create what we're calling the Nebraska Digital Ag Hub. And he's just really a leader in the research that he does, as well as in his extension and engagement mission also, and then connecting with our talented undergrad and graduate students too. So just really excited to have him here and thank him for his leadership.
4: Well, thanks for being here. Tell us, what is the Nebraska Digital Ag Hub?
12: Well, thank you, Bryce and Tiffany, for the invitation today to share this exciting announcement that we did today. So Nebraska Digital Ag Hub is an initiative from the Institute of Agricultural and Natural Resources that is looking to bring together researchers, extensionists, growers, ranchers, but also industry and stakeholders into an environment where an ecosystem where we can continue the development of great technologies already happening and things of what are the barriers that we have currently in adoption of these practices and take all this to the next level. Why Nebraska? Because we have, if you take a look to the state, we have a great landscape with a variety of soils, a variety of weathers, as you know, a variety of productions, cropping systems. We are leading in different practices. We are one of the main livestock producers states in the U.S. So why Nebraska, why the digital hub is being conceived here is because UNL has a strong history about digital and precision ag, not only in crops. If you think like 25, 30 years ago, some of our researchers were flying those, I would say what we call the drones today, with those cameras trying to develop the practices that we are implementing today. So it's not that we are launching something from zero. There is a great deal of history at the university in developing these practices from the crop production side, from the animal behavior, but also a lot of teams working on protecting our natural resources. Mm.
13: Mm-hmm. Well, one thing Tiffany brought up that I want to follow up with you on is the partners, perhaps the stakeholders involved here, and why forming partnerships with folks across Nebraska was important when it comes to the Nebraska Digital Agriculture Hub.
12: Yeah, that's a great question. And to answer that, I will just bring the three pillars that we have at the hub. The first one is kind of the research innovation type of thing, which is basically continuing all the great work that our teams are doing in partnership with stakeholders. The second one is basically the educational extension component, all these practices, all these technologies, they need a

0: great work that our teams are doing in partnership with stakeholders. The second one is basically the educational extension component. All these practices, all these technologies, they need a developed task force. We need to train the next generation of the task force for Nebraska. You know, if you get into a tractor today, you have three or four screens, so the skills that you need today are not the same ones that we had that we needed 20, 30 years ago. So Nebraska is working on producing them. The third one is the entrepreneurship. We want, as Stephanie mentioned before, to work closely with students, but also stakeholders that have ideas, they have projects, they have been working with the university, how to help them to be successful in these startups in the future. So for that, stakeholder has a key component. Our mission is to work for them, not only growers and ranchers, but also companies, ag companies. We have I visited this morning with several ag companies, and they were super interested on how to get involved. We're having an engagement reception in the afternoon at 4 p.m. with all the digital ag companies that are present here. So I think it's a great deal to have them joining the hub. This is not an isolated project as only UNL. The idea is to work together. And something that I mentioned to you before that is very important is that we have been working for 1 year before this launch, identifying clearly what are the assets that we have at the university, but also what are the needs from our stakeholders. We have several round engagement conversations with stakeholders and growers. We have two big ones happening and then small ones across since the last year. So we identify several bottlenecks that we took in consideration when we were planning the hub.
1: Well, kind of a two-part question here. And Tiffany, if you want to chime in on this, feel free to do so. But I wanted to ask, one, what can farmers expect to see from this in the next year? And part two of that is, what does success look like for you all at the university?
0: Yeah, so I would say the first year plus, so we have a five-year plan that we developed. I will not get into the details, but I would say the first year is focusing on getting visibility and trying to show, as I mentioned before the interview, we surveyed more than 40 teams working on solving Nebraska problems, I would say, related to crops, related to animal, related to natural resources. The idea is to bring all them together, make those connections, show what UNL is doing to attract, you know, stakeholders and growers that want to either test these technologies, or they say, we have the same problems, we want to partner and test what they're doing, or we have these ideas and we want to help develop those ideas. So I think it's very important that we are not developing this, I will say, top-bottom approach. We are having all the feedback from the growers and ranchers, which is very important. And just to bring two things, sorry that I'm taking too long, but we identified two of the main bottlenecks that we identify is that, and we talked today during the day about the amount of data that we are generating with a lot of sensors, computers, internet. So growers at some point, you know, they're worried about how they can protect their data, but the state is doing a great job by producing new bills that are protecting their data. Idea at the university, how we can use that data for growers' benefits. So try to recommend a practice that can basically impact at first in their profits, right? They want to keep making profits that we can keep our growers in the land, but also protecting our natural resources. UNL has a great deal, for example, just to give you an example on nutrient management, particularly nitrogen. It's a hot topic in Nebraska, and our research, our extension has different programs. So we have a long story developing tools that growers can help to be more efficient, to be more profitable, but also to protect our water resources.
1: Well said. Well, as always, Tiffany, we'd like to give you the final word.
2: Yeah, I'm going to follow up on that question. What does success look like? So we kicked it off by saying our vision is bold, right? So success looks like Nebraska is where the future of digital ag is happening, right? And so it's where we're creating this testing validation. It's where we see it being scaled up. We're working alongside our producers. It's where we're training the next generation. So as we think about the professionals and the leaders that are going to take us to the next step right around digital and precision ag, it's going to be happening right here in Nebraska. We're going to have entrepreneurs that want to be here in Nebraska because it's the place, whether it's our field crops, whether it's our livestock, whether it's protecting the natural resources that Gilmore mentioned, that's where it's happening at. And then it's going to be the place that everyone looks to because producers are at the center of what we're focused on. And then it's

0: all about leveraging partnerships. That's one thing that makes Nebraska such a special place, and it's so key to the future of agriculture and our state.
1: Well said. Well, thank the two of you for being here, being our special guests here with this live podcast recording at Husker Harvest Days. This is our IANR Updated Weekly program. 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
6: It is once again time for Husker Chat, and it's brought to you by Acres Equipment. I'm John Willis, joined as always by Sean Callahan of Husker Online. Sean, thank you so much for the time. Two games into the season, Nebraska 2-0, coming off a pretty dominant performance there against a Bowling Green. What impressed you about what the Huskers were able to do this past weekend?
7: Well, you know, they started the game out with a turnover, so you didn't want to see that, but it was kind of a fluky turnover, but I like how they responded. They had five consecutive touchdown drives to get up 35-0. They didn't punt once in the game. I mean, there was that little blurb in the third quarter where their defense struggled to get off the field. And that was something you don't want to see, in a bigger game. But there were a lot of things to like, the way the offense played, the efficiency, just the way the defense flew around at times. I thought there were a lot of positives. Anytime you win a game 56-7 like that, there's definitely going to be a lot of good that comes out of it.
6: You mentioned it, and a lot of the topic in the post-game press conference was talking about how they had to face a little adversity there in the first half with that turnover. How did you like that response from both Calandria and the offense, and how everybody was just able to bounce back after that?
7: Yeah, it was the second week in a row. You know, the first game against Ohio, they gave up the 67-yard play to start the game. And, you just never know how they're going to respond. But I think what I liked is they just kept their calm about them, and there was no panic. And the defense was able to get a quick stop and get the ball right back to them. And then they answered from there. And that game, honestly, if that opening play doesn't happen on that opening drive, it's probably a lot worse of a score. And so I think 56-7, it could have easily been a 70-7 type day, the way Nebraska's offense started playing as that thing moved along. And, you know, they only had, John, three possessions the entire second half. Just the way the nature of that game went, Nebraska's defense scooped and scored a touchdown. They blocked a punt on special teams. And then there was a period where Bowling Green held the ball for 11 minutes and 37 seconds of the entire third quarter.
6: And we've talked so much about Anthony Calandria, now his second start. And I thought he just made a couple of throws that were just phenomenal in this last game against Bowling Green. What have you liked about what he's done now 2 weeks into the season?
7: You know, a couple things. His first touchdown on Ja'Cory Barney, he stepped up in the pocket, avoided pressure, delivered just a perfect deep ball. But then the second one, he kind of pre-read the zone defense, and he just threw a fastball right through four defenders. I mean, those are big-time plays. And then his final touchdown to Ja'Cory Barney, it looked like the ball was overthrown, and he actually put the perfect amount of air on the ball, and it just dropped right into Ja'Cory Barney's hand. So I think just his feel for the deep ball, the touch that he puts on the ball, all of those things jumped out. It was an improvement from game one where there were some drop passes, and then there were also four passes that were batted down in game one, and we didn't see any of those things from Calandria here in game two.
6: Talking about the running game, the Huskers have obviously found some really top-notch running backs here this year. You got Jamal Rule, Makai Nelson, Isaiah Mosey. They're all making an impact. How do you think Dana Holgorsen approaches this now when you have three guys that you can throw out there and feel pretty comfortable about?
7: Yeah, it's a good problem to have. I think you need that many, to be honest, to make it through a season. It was rare to do what they did with Emmett Johnson a year ago. But, you know, they've done a good job of balancing the load. Each back got 8 carries. Jamal Rhule led the way with 88 yards. He did not play at all in the second half. I still feel like he is their best overall guy. And you feel like Mekhi Nelson has kind of emerged as the third down back. But Mosey is a very capable back as well. And you saw what he could do. He just doesn't maybe have that big play explosion element that the other two guys have. But he's got a very consistent style that he plays the game with.
6: Talking today with Sean Callahan of Husker Online, part of Husker Chat, which is brought to you by Acres Equipment. How about the defensive side of the ball through 2 weeks of the season? Obviously, holding Bowling Green this past week to just 7 points. What are the biggest things that you've liked and that you think this defense has been able to establish here early on?
7: You know, I think they've played a lot of guys. I like that. They've been able to, you know, 20 defensive linemen saw action in the game on Saturday against Bowling Green, which is a very good number to get into a game like that. You know, I like the way the secondary's played. I think Andrew Marshall's been outstanding. Jameer Khan, Donovan Jones. They've rotated a lot of players in at safety and corner on the other two positions. We saw Owen Chambliss back, and I thought that made a difference with what he brought to the table. We saw Dexter Foster make a big play where, you know, he completely dominated a drive where he had a 7-yard tackle for loss on first down. So there were a lot of positives. I still, you know, you still wonder about their ability to get off the field on third down, particularly the third quarter. You know, there was a period where it was a 13-play drive that only went 32 yards, but Nebraska's defense could not get off the field on those third downs, and you would like to see them win some of those third down situations.
6: How about the way that the Huskers end up non-conference play here, taking on North Dakota, obviously an FCS power, that they've done a lot of nice things. What do you make of the team coming to Lincoln on Saturday?
7: Yeah, Eric Schmidt, the head coach, worked with Rob Orich. He was the defensive coordinator at San Diego State when Rob was the defensive ends coach. Then Rob Orich replaced him and he took the North Dakota head job. So there's some crossover here. Both teams run the 4-2-5. I think with North Dakota, the story is more their offense. Jerry Helinski is very, very good quarterback. Could be an NFL type guy. That they've got a lot of weapons back. I mean, this is an offense that's put up 42 points and a half twice, and they've kind of had to rest their starters in the second half. So they've not been tested, but they will be a capable unit that can move the ball. I do think Nebraska, though, will have a significant advantage with their offense against their defense. It's still a game Nebraska, I think, should win comfortably, but I do think North Dakota has the ability to cause some problems.
6: And especially as the Huskers look to get ready for conference play, what's maybe the biggest thing that you want to see or you want the team to accomplish to feel good headed into conference play?
7: I'd like to see special teams play a clean game. I would hope and I would think that we'll see the punting come into this game. They didn't punt last week. So you hope that Archie Wilson can have a good game day punting the ball. But yeah, you just want to see them put it together and not have like that early lapse this week where there's a turnover or a mistake to start the game. You'd love to see them come out and jump on North Dakota very early and kind of be the pace, set the pace for this game.
6: Well, Sean, we'll see how it all shapes out. We appreciate the time as always.
7: Hey, thank you.
6: You bet. Again, that was Sean Callahan of Husker Online joining us as he does every week for Husker Chat, and it's brought to you by Acres Equipment. I'm John Willis.
8: The 880 Weather Watch for South Central Nebraska and North Central Kansas calls for a few showers in parts of the region very early today, mainly in Nebraska. Then a few showers and storms become possible by mid to late afternoon, mainly in parts of Kansas. Otherwise, plenty of cloudiness with some sunshine mixed in at times. Highs range from the low 70s in Nebraska to some low 90s in north central Kansas. Tonight, better chance for showers and storms in Kansas. Redeveloping chances mainly after midnight in Nebraska. Lows fall to the upper 50s to low 60s across the region. And then shower chances continue around the area on Sunday, mainly before noon. From the 880 Weather Center, I'm Phil Jensko. For more, check KRVN.com. 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
1: 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Today in the studio, we've got a special guest. That is Carter Ott. He's with Pickup Line Striping. He's from rural Nebraska, around O'Neill, Orchard, Nebraska, that is. Dang student right. At the University of Nebraska-Lincoln, senior this year. And you've got a business that this past, past summer, you've been running full-time, I understand, with help of some other folks. What are you doing, Carter?
10: Well, I paint parking lots, and that's a pretty short answer to it, but that's about all that's needed. It's the most simple business that I can maybe ever think of. you go out there and you repaint parking lots, usually at the dead of the night, which that's what really stinks about the business. But it seems to be one that is a need. I started 2 years ago and I painted the AGR parking lot with a little rattle can because I needed some extra side cash living here in Lincoln. And then I noticed that on my way to work and home that there was parking lots all over the place that needed repainted. So I stopped in before I knew nothing and would knock on doors, cold call, got a couple clients. And then last summer, bought a trailer, bought a new machine, smaller machine than what we use now, and found a little bit of success. This summer, we're running it full time, me and my best friend, Riley. People want service, and if you can show up at the time you say you're going to show up, you do a really nice job, they're going to give you referrals, and they're going to want you to come back again, just like anything. Business referrals and just doing a nice job is going to get you more business. So I founded this business on the backs of that there's nobody in rural Nebraska painting. And there's schools, there's municipalities painting for the cities, grocery stores, things like that, that need painted. And they look really, really, really rough. Like in O'Neill, there's places where you can go, and everybody in O'Neill who sees this is going to know the exact parking lot that I'm talking about. And it's just an absolute disaster. Nobody knows where to park, nothing. So it was founded on painting all across Nebraska. We've since found most of our business in the last year in Lincoln and Omaha, painting for commercial real estate companies, schools, universities. No, it's not always been my life dream to paint parking lots. I'll tell you that right now. Last week, I came home from work. I was in steel-toed boots, hard hat, safety goggles, gloves that you can't cut through with whatever knife. And I thought to myself, if I asked my 16-year-old self, if I showed him a picture of me, I would go, whoa, we are not a blue-collar guy. I know I'm not a blue-collar guy. I'm not. I've been raised on the family farm, ranch. I told myself I was going to go to college and then probably not go back. And then I showed up at the house with a hard hat and work boots on. I believe that passion is found in what you get really, really interested in. We're taught, find your passion, do what you want to do with your life, do all these things. Nobody knows. Everybody's passion changes all the time because your interests change. So in high school, I was super passionate about golf. Now I don't play as much, and I'm passionate about painting parking lots. Like, way different. Way, way, way different. So find where the money lies and go chase it, because then you're going to get really, really interested in it. But you don't have to stick on the family operation. You know, you can go find so many different small businesses in rural Nebraska or here in Lincoln through the university and through the entrepreneurship programs that you can take back to the family farm, spraying, if you're in a rural community. There's so many opportunities, and especially in this wealth transfer that's going to happen over the next 15 years, there's going to be a lot of small businesses for sale that cash flow like crazy. I bought a new machine, kind of the Cadillac of the industry, is a Graco 3900 paint sprayer. It's by far a lot better than the machines we were using last year. Just beats it a night and day. It tracks. You can auto lay out a parking lot. You can set it to where every 9 feet, it's going to put a little dot down, and then you can chalk line your lines from there. Or it tracks all of my linear feet. It tracks how much paint I've sprayed, and it makes my quoting a lot easier, you know, once I'm said and done, or how I can track my profit loss to the exact foot, which is amazing when trying to figure out margins, how to pay my employee, because he's on a commission basis as well as hourly wage. But yeah, it helps a lot. I use Claude AI. I use it for the entirety of my business. Pickup line striping does not exist without Claude AI. I use it from the moment that I start a quote. I go on Google Earth. I can send it a screenshot of the parking lot that I'm looking at. It will help me itemize lines. It'll count every handicap, hatching, curbing line in that parking lot. And I do check it, but it's pretty accurate. And then I'll say, who's it for? And it sends me, you know, makes me a quote. Or my website. I don't code. I'm an ag business major who has never looked at any code, no Python, no nothing. And I went on Claude Code. I paid $25 a month. I paid $25 a month for it. And next thing you know, you have a 6-page website that sends you, that my clients can go, or my potential clients can go on there, click start a quote. It immediately sends me their contact information. And then they can go on there and they can say, hey, I have a parking lot with 40 stalls, 3 handicaps, and 200 feet of curbing. And it will immediately spit out a price which I think is pretty neat. It has all my galleries of, you know, past work, some people that I've worked for and what they say about us. And it's become pretty simple. Google SEO, that's a different thing. That would be real tough and one that I'm not good at. But yeah, Claude's amazing. I don't know how businesses aren't implementing it because it's there for the taking. You just have to figure out how to use it. And it's pretty simple. You can kind of have it run a diagnostics on your business. And it sends me my margins where I can kind of crunch some numbers, be a little cheaper on what jobs we should be taking. You know, it'll ask me, are we bidding this? Is this getting bid out heavily? What area is this in? And then it will take the data that it can find and, you know, what quotes that we've lost where we've been on different projects. And it will help suggest pricings for the quotes in different areas of the state, because pricings really do change from Lincoln to Omaha to Grand Island. I would ask it to just look through your books. Maybe not give it your social security number right away. It probably already has it. But yeah, I would have it look through your books with where your money's going. Because it's going to say, hey, maybe somebody's spending $300 a month on coffee. And you probably don't need that. Maybe you do. But it's going to find it really, really fast where there's money leaking through. And that's really, really important. Every business owner knows that cash flow matters. So if you're having $400 leak out here and $1,000 leak out here, it can find it. You just tell it what the business is, what your goals are, and spend an hour or when you start, you'll probably spend about 3 days on it just figuring out how to use it. Best investment. Like I said, I would not have this business without it. It's the backbone. I do the work. It's the brains on a lot of it. I want to have a couple crews travel around the state, if not the Midwest, working for, you know, different commercial real estate companies that have properties all over. Once you can manage, or once you can go paint one parking lot for a client and do well, and they go, hey, we have properties in Kansas City. Let's go there. Let's go paint rural schools. A lot of the schools are my favorite business to work for because they're in rural Nebraska, and they probably haven't been professionally painted since they were built, maybe. So there's teachers or there's students out there in the summer with a roller brush or a spray can painting the parking lots. And we can go in, knock it out in a day, 2 days, 3 days if it's a, you know, middle school, high school, junior high, and it looks so much better. But I think a lot of people don't understand that it is available in rural Nebraska. Maybe we're pioneering that. I think we kind of are. The rural schools is what we really, really want to hit on as far as the new construction right now in Omaha, Lincoln area is insane, especially once you get into Lincoln or into Omaha. But that kind of stuff, the large scale properties, they have the money to make their property look nice consistently, are our best clients. And we want to find as many of those as we can, because we're going to show up at night when none of your customers are there, your business is not running. Well, you'll show up in the morning and you'll go, wow, that makes a bigger difference than I thought. It's just complete curb appeal changes like that. I also am the one looking at it the most, but most people probably don't recognize it. I do. It's the first thing I look at everywhere. But yeah, I don't want to be the one painting every parking lot at 2 o'clock in the morning. Because when you get back from Kearney, Nebraska at about 4 o'clock in the morning, then have to paint in Omaha at about 8:30 in the morning, you get pretty tired. It's not super, super fun doing it all by myself. But that's how you start, right? I just bootstrap it for a couple of years, really kind of be miserable for a while. And then next thing you know, you can hopefully we'll have some employees, a couple of crews painting around the state for us, and we'll go from there. Painting parking lots sure isn't sexy, but it does. It's been doing us really well.
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Released all the way back in 1967, her first number one country hit, that's Don't Come Home A-Drinkin' With Lovin' On Your Mind by Loretta Lynn here on 880KRVN as we're getting ready to round out this 9 o'clock hour. 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
2: In Major League Baseball Friday night, Boston was a winner 4-2 at Tampa Bay, ending the Rays' six-game win streak. Yankees won 9-2 at Arizona. Diamondbacks now 5 games out for the last NL wildcard as San Diego won again 8-2 over Miami. Texas beat Toronto 7-1, while the Braves clinched a playoff berth with a 6-2 victory at Houston. Houston and the Texas Rangers now tied for first in the AL West. The Guardians are alone in first in the AL Central, a game ahead of the White Sox. Cleveland was a winner 5-3 over the A's, but the White Sox, despite 6 runs in the first inning, lost at home 11-8 to Detroit. In college football, number 5 Miami was a winner at Wake Forest 33-20. It was 31-7 in the third. 13th-ranked Texas Tech beat number 22 Houston 28-26. Houston missed a late 2-point try, stopped just shy of the goal line. WNBA wins for New York and Indiana.
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4: Reporting for KRVN News, I'm Christian Schwartz. Governor Jim Pillen and Visit Nebraska Executive Director Jen Jurdy discussed growth in numbers and the importance of tourism as an ongoing major economic driver for the state on Friday. The latest annual report from Visit Nebraska found that spending in Nebraska is on the rise because of an increase in tourism across the state. According to Visit Nebraska, spending in Nebraska reached $4.7 billion in 2025, which is a 2.6% increase from 2024 and a 5% increase in state and local revenue. But Jurdy says tourism is more than numbers.
5: Those numbers are great, but when we think about it in the billions and billions, that's not really what tourism is. It's every transaction. It's staying at the hotel after a day on the Niobrara in Valentine. It's going to Cunningham's on the lake after seeing the sandhill crane migration. It's getting the tank of gas in Broken Bow after getting your passport stamps all day. Tourism is the cup of coffee, it is the souvenir you bought, and it is supporting our small businesses in the state.
4: Visit Nebraska Executive Director Jen Jurdy. Tourism is Nebraska's third largest industry overall. And that was a quick look at your news. 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
7: A big week ahead. I'm Paul Stevens, Fox News. President Trump is getting set to join world leaders attending the UN General Assembly next week in New York City.
8: President Trump is expected to repeat his calls that Iran cannot have a nuclear weapon when he addresses the United Nations General Assembly in New York next week. Despite the war, the State Department has allowed a core Iranian delegation to attend the event. Iranian President Masoud Pezeshkian is reportedly one of the officials who has been granted a visa, but a senior administration official did not say whether there will be any meetings between the U.S. and Iran. The General Assembly comes against the backdrop of Chinese President Xi Jinping's state visit to D.C. China's relationship with Iran is under the spotlight. China is accused of propping up Iran's war machine by buying its oil, supplying the regime with weapons and even intelligence that's helping to target U.S. troops, allegedly.
7: And that's Fox's Madeline Rivera. And the Wall Street Journal reports U.S. officials think Iran obtained high-resolution satellite images of an American base in Jordan from Chinese entities before an attack that killed three U.S. service members. President Trump, meantime, announcing a major security deal with Denmark and Greenland that will expand the U.S. military presence on that Arctic island.
9: President Trump declaring victory in this historic deal with Greenland and Denmark, riding in a...

0: Truth social post that the deal, quote, "I am pleased to announce the United States of America has entered into an agreement with the Kingdom of Denmark and Greenland that gives the United States permanent control over security and all other needs in Greenland, completely addressing all of our many U.S. concerns there. Will be no cost to the United States. We will immediately begin the process of developing a large military presence in the appropriate part of Greenland. Additionally, from now on, no U.S. adversary can ever have a base in Greenland, have a military presence in Greenland, or make sensitive investments in Greenland without our express written approval."
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1: That lone holdout juror in the Lindsey Clancy murder trial is breaking his silence.
6: Michael Desmondville, the lone juror who stopped Lindsey Clancy from dodging prison. He says, despite withering pressure to do so, he never wavered, not once. Said, "I didn't have any doubts as I tried to explain different possible theories during deliberation. I kept getting cut off as if I had doubts based on the evidence present, based on all the physical evidence, key witnesses, and what the prosecution presents. I thought it was enough proof that she knew exactly what she was doing and planned." He says the other 11 talked over him all the time and even accused him of caving. The fourth person claimed that he admitted reasonable doubt, which he says never happened.
1: And that's Fox's Kevin Cork. Lindsey Clancy due back in court on the 29th of September. Some frustrated California residents facing even more severe weather as Orange County has declared their state of emergency concerning coastal erosion.
7: Some residents are voicing their frustration with the red tape in this heavy regulated state. They say it's keeping folks from adequately protecting their property amid growing concerns over looming El Nino storms. Now, in response to concerns about overregulation, the Coastal Commission tells Fox News that their agency has approved all emergency permit applications for rock revetments along Beach Road and Dana Point, which allow for additional armoring across 17 properties. They also said staff worked hard to make sure folks had the required authorization, including approving permits over Labor Day weekend.
1: And that is Fox's Christina Coleman. And the State Department approving a potential $2.7 billion military sale to Ukraine for air defense equipment. The package including three S-300 clone missiles, range-extended air defense laser-guided rocket missile systems, and counter-drone systems radars. The proposed sale still has to get an okay from Congress. I'm Paul Stevens, and this is Fox News.
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16: The 880 Weather Watch for South Central Nebraska and North Central Kansas calls for a few showers in parts of the region very early today, mainly in Nebraska. Then a few showers and storms become possible by mid to late afternoon, mainly in parts of Kansas. Otherwise, plenty of cloudiness with some sunshine mixed in at times. Highs range from the low 70s in Nebraska to some low 90s in North Central Kansas. Tonight, better chance for showers and storms in Kansas, redeveloping chances mainly after midnight in Nebraska. Lows fall to the upper 50s to low 60s across the region. And then shower chances continue around the area on Sunday, mainly before noon. From the 880 Weather Center, I'm Phil Jensko. 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
20: 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I'm Chad Moyer.
11: On today's program, we catch up and talk a little bit about the Adopt-A-Cow program with folks at Midwest Dairy. Joining me today, it's Whitney Blindert. She is a manager of youth partnerships for Midwest Dairy. Whitney, thanks for joining us here today. Yeah, let's talk about this Adopt-A-Cow program. First of all, you know, we'll talk about various aspects of it, how it works and things like that. But first of all, if you had to assign a goal or say, why do we do this? What is the goal of the Adopt-A-Cow program?
20: Yeah, you know, the goal of the program is really to build trust in dairy with

0: have knowledgeable grocery store shoppers who are choosing dairy and also feeling good about consuming their favorite dairy products because they have had that chance to see firsthand how dairy farmers care for their animals. So that, I would say, is kind of the end goal for the Adopt a Cow program. We want to help youth connect with the farmers behind the dairy products and really help them learn more about dairy from farm to table.
1: You know, we've talked about the Adopt a Cow program. I know there's farmers all across the region that are involved. We have one right here in Nebraska that's doing that. What is the impact? What's the local impact of a program like this to the state of Nebraska?
0: Yeah, so in Nebraska last school year, we had a reach of about 8,000 students and almost 300 educators that were participating in the program. And like you said, these participants get connected to a local farmer. So we work with Jody Cast with JJC Jerseys out of Beaver Crossing, Nebraska. And that's such a highlight of the program, is really connecting schools and participants to someone local in their state or area.
1: Okay. We'll talk about what some of those connections look like here in just a moment. But as far as the logistics go, you know, I understand we're really close to rolling it out for 26-27, right? But what does the timeline look like and the deadlines and things like that?
0: Sure. You know, we have a rolling enrollment now, so you can actually register anytime between now and January 31st and still participate in the program. Typically, our adopted calves are announced in early October, and our program officially launches on September 22nd. So it's a great time now and in the future to get enrolled.
1: Well, yeah. So yeah, we're right on the rollout. Next week is the official launch of the Adopt-A-Cow program for this year. That's pretty cool. Who can participate in this, Whitney? Anyone?
0: Anyone can participate. Obviously, Adopt-A-Cow is a great fit for classrooms, but we have lots of participants like daycares, homeschools, assisted living facilities, lots of different folks that join in on the fun.
1: Okay, so for those that do enroll, then like you said, it's a variety of folks, as classrooms, the daycares, and some of those things. But when they do, what do they get when they enroll in the program?
0: Yeah, so when they're enrolled, they're paired with a calf from a dairy farm. And then they receive photos, video updates, activity sheets throughout the school year. And that just allows them to watch their calf grow. They have some hands-on learning activities and curriculum where students have the chance to gain a deeper understanding of dairy and where their food comes from. And some of the lessons align with the Common Core standards in math, reading, and science. And then at the end of like the school year timeframe in the spring, the program offers highly anticipated live virtual chats that are done through YouTube. And these chats allow students to talk directly with their farmer, to meet their calf, to tour the farm, and then to ask all their questions. So those are a really fun way to wrap up the program at the end of the school year.
1: Absolutely. Is there a cost associated with something like this, Whitney?
0: No, the program is completely free to participate in thanks to farmer-funded checkoff programs that work directly with the Dairy Excellence Foundation. And that is the organization who manages the Adopt-A-Cow program. So checkoff organizations like us at Midwest Dairy, we help to select the host farms, and we kind of serve in the liaison role between the Dairy Excellence Foundation, who's managing the program, and then the farmers, and also some of the participants as well. We like to use all of our different partners to share the program and help get the word out to encourage people to participate.
1: All right, very good. Well, you've kind of teased us. You've given us all of the details and talked about the program, how it makes connections, and some of the fun that's associated with it. So if somebody is interested in the Adopt-A-Cow program, how do they get enrolled?
0: Yes, to enroll, they can visit discoverdairy.com/adopt, or you also can contact the Dairy Excellence Foundation, and the phone number is 717-346-0849.
1: All right, one more time, that website, if you would.
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1: All right. Whitney, it's been so good to have you on the air. What an exciting program, very popular, and again, extreme, with the great goal of connecting consumers with the dairy producers. Appreciate the conversation. Thank you much. Again, that's Whitney Blindert. She is a manager of youth partnerships with Midwest Dairy and the Adopt-A-Cow program. Next week, Tuesday, officially launches for the 26-27 school year. That is today's Nebraska Dairy Update. Chad Moyer reporting.
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1: It was encouraging this year. We had a number of producers ask questions about getting back into wheat production.
2: One of the key takeaways for the Nebraska Wheat Board at this year's Husker Harvest Days in Grand Island. On the Rural Radio Network, it is time once again for this week's Nebraska Wheat Report, brought to you by the Nebraska Wheat Board. Joining us this week is the Nebraska Wheat Board Executive Director, Roy Shaneman. Roy said that several producers who visited the board's booth were considering bringing wheat back into their crop rotation.
1: We had a number of producers ask questions about getting back into wheat production. They said they, you know, maybe grew wheat 10, 20 years ago, and it went out of their rotation, and they're looking at bringing it back.
2: For producers considering wheat, Roy said that the first steps include understanding the soil and selecting the right variety.
1: There were a lot of questions on what varieties, what kind of practices they need to do to be ready, or can they do some double cropping with soybeans in particular. So it was really nice and engaging to have those conversations and talk about getting wheat back in some of these rotations and expanding our acreage. The main thing is, you know, do soil sampling, know what your nutrient profile is. Variety selection is another big one. So we've got a lot of resources in conjunction with the University of Nebraska. They've got their variety surveys that they've done, and producers can look at 3 and 5 year averages on what varieties work in their part of the state. And then, you know, a lot of management questions on, you know, some practices or if there's anything new in growing wheat. So it runs the gamut from beginning to end, and we've got board members that were here to answer questions. We've got staff members to engage with those people and just talk through whatever the items or issues were that they have. But it is refreshing to see that new involvement or wanting to get back into wheat or at least considering it.
2: Producers weren't the only ones stopping by the Nebraska Wheat Board booth. Roy said that the event also gave the board an opportunity to connect with consumers, FFA members, and college students.
1: We were here for the whole show, which we look forward to it every year. It's a great chance to meet with current producers, talk to people that are interested in growing wheat, as well as some high school kids, college kids, and consumers as well. There's always a wide variety of questions that we get to visit with people about, so it's a great 3 days to reconnect with a lot of different people from across Nebraska and across the region.
2: Roy says that attending different events such as Husker Harvest Days is valuable because of the wide range of people attending the event.
1: It gives us an opportunity to meet with so many different audiences, and we can touch on whatever the critical topics are. And on the consumer side, you know, we touch on a lot of nutrition and health things, having wheat as part of a diet. Then we have the production stuff. It's really interesting just to see all the different levels and different conversations that we can have with a broad audience. And Husker Harvest Days has always been a great one for that.
2: Again, that was Roy Shaneman joining us with some of the highlights of the 3 days at Husker Harvest Days in connecting with people from across Nebraska and the region. And that is a look at this week's Nebraska Wheat Report, brought to you by the Nebraska Wheat Board. Here on the Rural Radio Network, I am Carla Whittington reporting.
3: Fox News, I'm Paul Stevens. President Trump announcing a security deal with Denmark and Greenland on Friday, expanding the U.S. military presence on the Arctic island, saying in part on Truth Social.
4: From now on, no U.S. adversary can ever have a base in Greenland, have a military presence in Greenland, or make sensitive investments in Greenland without our express written approval.
3: Fox's Chan Lee Painter, the president would also join world leaders at the United Nations General Assembly next week in New York City.
5: The General Assembly comes against the backdrop of Chinese President Xi Jinping's state visit to D.C. China's relationship with Iran is under the spotlight. China is accused of propping up Iran's war machine by buying its oil, supplying the regime with weapons and even intelligence that's

0: helping to target U.S. troops, allegedly.
1: And that's Fox's Madeline Rivera. 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
2: From the Fox Sports studios in Los Angeles, here's Steve DeSager.
3: In Major League Baseball Friday night, Boston was a winner 4-2 at Tampa Bay, ending the Rays' six-game win streak. Yankees won 9-2 at Arizona. Diamondbacks now 5 games out for the last NL wildcard as San Diego won again 8-2 over Miami. Texas beat Toronto 7-1, while the Braves clinched a playoff berth with a 6-2 victory at Houston. Houston and the Texas Rangers now tied for first in the AL West. The Guardians are alone in first in the AL Central, a game ahead of the White Sox. Cleveland was a winner 5-3 over the A's, but the White Sox, despite 6 runs in the first inning, lost at home 11-8 to Detroit. In college football, number 5 Miami was a winner at Wake Forest 33-20. It was 31-7 in the third. 13th-ranked Texas Tech beat number 22 Houston 28-26. Houston missed a late 2-point try, stopped just shy of the goal line. WNBA wins for New York and Indiana.
4: It's time again for this week's Chat with the Chancellor program, and this week we have a special guest. It's the president of the University of Nebraska system. That is Dr. Jeffrey Golden. You and I are catching up right now at Husker Harvest Days. What do you think of the show this year?
5: Unbelievable. You know, this is my 3rd year coming out here, and every year it just seems to get bigger and better. And maybe I'm just getting smaller, but the equipment just seems to be getting bigger and larger, and it's just remarkable, and it's just so much fun to catch up with people that are walking through. And I particularly appreciate the little kids who are with their parents, and it's just a remarkable thing for the university to play a part in this.
4: My question to you is, how often do you get stopped for people wanting to share the impact that the university has on them? And I ask that question because as Tiffany was waiting to come up here, I heard somebody come up to her and say, you know, my daughter graduated from the university. I wanted to say thank you. I'm sure that happens to you a lot.
5: It is absolutely endless. And I love every minute of it. You know, it is, you know, some people think, you know, why are you bothering this guy? But when I hear about people whose son or daughter are a graduate of one of our programs or their life has been changed through health care delivered by the university, or more importantly out here, they say, you know, I was just stopped just a few minutes ago by somebody who said, you know, Jeff, if it wasn't for your extension people, I wouldn't be in business today. And it's just heartwarming to hear these stories. And that's one of the reasons I love to come out here, because Nebraskans really understand how important the university is to them as an individual, but also to the state.
4: Well, as part of our about once a month chats and check-ins, we like to catch up on what's been happening at the University of Nebraska system level. And there's been a lot of news regarding Nebraska medicine. What do our listeners need to know today?
5: Well, you know, the Board of Regents have unanimously voted to change the governance structure of Nebraska medicine to partner with the Omaha Community Foundation, which is headed by an amazing young lady named Donna Cush. And, you know, as the audience may know, Nebraska Medicine is the clinical partner for the university, literally tied at the hip with the University of Nebraska Medical Center, but is a huge deliverer of very, very high-quality health care. I mean, just to give you a rough idea, it's about 1.75 million outpatient visits a year, billions and billions of dollars of health care delivery. One of the top-ranked quality and safety institutions in the country. You know, we've been in the top 10 literally for the last 5 or 6 years, which really means an awful lot to me as a, you know, a recovering surgeon who took care of patients for many, many, many years. Quality and safety is the name of the game. You know, when people go into a hospital, they're never there because of the coffee in the lobby or how easy it is to find a place to park. They're there because they want to be sure they got the highest possible chance of getting their cancer cured or getting their heart failure fixed or whatever it is, and we do it so well. And anyhow, so this governance change means that we'll be able to be solidly partnered for the future with the Omaha Community Foundation, which is one of the largest and most successful community foundations in the entire United States. And this is all about creating resources to deliver affordable, high-quality care.
4: Another piece of news that's come out since the last time you and I have connected was enrollment numbers here for the fall of 2026. How do things look system-wide?
5: So overall, the headcount numbers, meaning if you just count the number of overall students we have, are slightly down. They're down 1.4% to about just over 48,000 students. That's still an incredibly large number. But that has to be taken into the context of we've had, for the last several years, some of the largest graduation classes. You and I have talked about this, exceeding 11,000 students. And our students are taking more credit hours than they've ever taken before. And so accelerating time to degree completion is really very important to us. So while we are, of course, focused on the overall number of students on each of our campuses, the Med Center is up. Interestingly, NCTA is significantly up, largely due to the online vet diagnostic, vet tech program that we have. But the total number of credit hours, over 600,000 credit hours delivered, this semester, is a huge number, and that's just accelerating time to degree completion. So, you know, what do we want? We want to reduce the cost of college for our students. We want to accelerate them into the workforce, if that's what they want to do, or into a graduate degree. And we want to make sure that they have, of course, a safe and meaningful experience, which means we need to continue to win football games, right?
4: That's how I wanted to end. A lot of fun athletic events happen in the fall. What's been your favorite? Because you've been to many, if not all of them, as of late.
5: Well, certainly all of the home football games, and I look forward to traveling with the team as I do every year. But I've also spent a lot of time with the volleyball team. I was actually in Las Vegas when we played Texas and beat them, by the way.
4: Beat them. Important to note.
5: Important to note, right? I was actually at Wrigley Field where we didn't play much volleyball. But, as I was there, I learned that that was the second highest attendance ever in Wrigley Field. And the only other higher attendance event was when Jackie Robinson played. So it really tells you that women's sports, and particularly Nebraska volleyball, I mean, there were 43,000 people in the stands at Wrigley. And I would tell you, a good, well over half, and there were four teams there, of course. This was an SEC, Big Ten, matchup. And we were supposed to play Mizzou, which we, of course, didn't play because of the unfortunate change in the weather. To see all those people and, to spend the time with the team and with Danny Busboom Kelly, our coach. Danny is just an amazing human being. And, the grace, I don't know how much your audience watched this, but at the end when the decision was made that the playing conditions on the field were just unsafe. And by the way, safety has always got to be the number one concern for all of our teams on all weather conditions, field conditions, etc. But our four seniors came out and talked to the audience. And I can tell you, it left memories for those people and for me that I will never forget.
4: Well, it's good to catch up with you again out here at Husker Harvest Days as part of the annual lunch that's hosted by the university. And this year, a special announcement about the launch of the Nebraska Digital Agriculture Hub, a subject we talk about on this week's IANR Update. But this is the Chat with the Chancellor, special guest, President Dr. Jeffrey Gold. I'm Bryce Duskett on the Rural Radio Network.
6: The 880 Weather Watch for South Central Nebraska and North Central Kansas calls for a few showers in parts of the region very early today, mainly in Nebraska. Then a few showers and storms become possible by mid to late afternoon, mainly in parts of Kansas. Otherwise, plenty of cloudiness with some sunshine mixed in at times. Highs range from the low 70s in Nebraska to some low 90s in North Central Kansas. Tonight, better chance for showers and storms in Kansas, redeveloping chances mainly after midnight in Nebraska. Lows fall to the upper 50s to low 60s across the region, and then shower chances continue around the area on Sunday, mainly before noon. From the 880 Weather Center, I'm Phil Jensko. 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
16: Hello, I'm Bill Bullard with RCAF USA, the voice of the independent cattle and sheep producer in the United States of America. Well, President Trump's September 4th executive orders recognize what independent cattle producers have been warning about for decades. America's cattle industry needs a change of direction. One order opens a path towards mandatory country of origin labeling for beef, another directs stronger enforcement of the Packers and Stockyards Act against unfair practices and price manipulation. Now the president must turn those commitments into results. The president's order describes the national herd as being at a 75-year low. But behind those numbers are ranching families, disappearing businesses, and young people losing their opportunity to raise cattle. Drought, costs, and cattle cycles matter, but they cannot excuse refusing to examine the policies that have governed this industry throughout its long decline. The NCBA and the American Farm Bureau Federation have had prominent seats at the policy table. Their lobbying has helped defeat reforms RCAF USA has fought to achieve for decades. We believe those agribusiness policy victories have come at a serious cost to independent producers. Start with labeling. RCAF USA supports mandatory country of origin labeling for beef. The NCBA and Farm Bureau both lobbied to repeal the labeling for beef in 2015. Without mandatory disclosure, consumers cannot consistently identify beef produced exclusively from American cattle throughout the meat case. American ranchers deserve the opportunity to compete for consumers who want American beef. Next, consider price discovery, the competitive bidding that helps establish what cattle are worth. RCAF USA supports banning unpriced formula contracts, requiring minimum cash purchases, and restricting packer ownership and control of cattle. The NCBA opposes mandatory cash purchases and restrictions on marketing methods. Farm Bureau also opposes mandatory minimum negotiating purchases and defends alternative marketing arrangements. They call that marketing freedom. We believe a cash market weakened by captive supplies cannot reliably deliver the competitive prices independent producers deserve. When formula contracts use cash prices as their benchmark, a weakened cash market threatens returns well beyond the cattle actually sold through competitive bidding. Meanwhile, concentrated packers are closing plants and reducing slaughter capacity. RCAF USA has warned that these decisions eliminate marketing outlets and strengthen the concentrated packers' leverage over cattle producers. Trade presents another dividing line. RCAF USA opposes free trade and supports tariffs and tariff rate quotas to strengthen domestic production. The NCBA and Farm Bureau have generally championed free trade, including NAFTA and the USMCA and the Trans-Pacific Partnership and the CAFTA agreement. We believe increasing supplies of cheaper imported beef displaces opportunities for American cattle producers. An import strategy that depresses cattle prices discourages the investment needed to rebuild our herd. Both of the larger organizations have opposed particular import expansions. Farm Bureau has also supported some unfair practices protections, and the NCBA supports additional independent processing. Those positions deserve recognition. They do not erase the fundamental disagreements. Then there's the beef checkoff. Producers' mandatory assessments support generic beef promotion that benefits imported as well as domestic beef. Importers also pay assessments, but that does not answer whether American ranchers should be compelled to finance promotion that fails to distinguish their product. RCAF USA supports the off-axis accountability reforms. The NCBA and Farm Bureau oppose that legislation. Across labeling, cattle markets, trade, and the checkoff, these choices have consequences. For decades, independent producers have sought reforms while the agribusiness lobbying organizations defended policies that have weakened our industry. This crisis demands follow-through by the president. He must complete the labeling review, pursue mandatory disclosure, enforce the Packers and Stockyards Act, investigate packer conduct, and put rebuilding domestic cattle production at the center of trade policy. And cattle producers must act too. We cannot keep funding opposition to the reforms we need and expect a different result. It's time to join together, examine what each organization actually fights for, compare its lobbying record with the future you want for your ranch and your children. Then vote with your wallet. RCAF USA fights for mandatory labeling, competitive cattle markets, checkoff accountability, and a stronger domestic industry. You should choose and support the organization you believe is fighting for you. Our future depends on policies that let independent families earn a fair return, reinvest in their herds, and remain in business. The president has opened the door. Together, we must turn that opportunity into lasting reform. With that, have a productive week. Thank you and goodbye.
17: 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Of course, right now, we're in Gothenburg with the 75th Diamond Anniversary Drive for the Harvest Festival. 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I assume that the parade is over. 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UNK football taking on Emporia State with pregame at 3:30 p.m. over on 93.1 The River. And tomorrow we'll have Nebraska volleyball taking on Florida Gulf Coast with pregame at 11 a.m. right here on 880 KRVN. 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I'm Christian Schwartz here. Been hanging out with you on your Saturday morning. That will do it for me. Hope that you had a great one out there. Great start to your weekend, and I do hope that you have a wonderful rest of it. And again, I'd like to thank you so much for making us a part of your day. Before I go, here's Ricky Van Shelton on 880 KRVN.

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5: Fox News, I'm Angelo Bavaro. President Trump is set to address the UN General Assembly in New York next week.
6: President Trump is expected to repeat his calls that Iran cannot have a nuclear weapon. Despite the war, the State Department has allowed a core Iranian delegation to attend the event. But a senior administration official did not say whether there will be any meetings between the U.S. and Iran.
5: Fox's Madeline Rivera. Also next week, President Trump will host Chinese President Xi Jinping at the White House. Americans weighing in on new Fox News polls.
7: Just 23% think the economy is good or fair, and over 60% said gas and food prices are a major problem for their families. 63% of those polled said the president is making the economy worse. On Iran, more than 7 in 10 voters do not think the president has a way to exit the conflict.
5: Fox's Jessica Rosenthal. 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
8: The 880 Weather Watch for South Central Nebraska and North Central Kansas calls for a few showers in parts of the region very early today, mainly in Nebraska. Then a few showers and storms become possible by mid to late afternoon, mainly in parts of Kansas. Otherwise, plenty of cloudiness with some sunshine mixed in at times. Highs range from the low 70s in Nebraska to some low 90s in north central Kansas. Tonight, better chance for showers and storms in Kansas, redeveloping chances mainly after midnight in Nebraska. Lows fall to the upper 50s to low 60s across the region. And then shower chances continue around the area on Sunday, mainly before noon. From the 880 Weather Center, I'm Phil Jensko. 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
13: 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Tim, I want to jump right in. It's been in the news recently, and I want to talk about part of your portfolio that's supposed to be the calm, steady one. Has been anything but lately. Long-term U.S. Treasury bond yields have been unusually volatile, enough that it caught the government's attention, for goodness sakes. So what's actually going on, and why, more importantly, why should our listeners care?
14: Yeah, I mean, if you look at bonds, have been kind of, they've had trouble for a while. So if you look at bonds in general, bonds have essentially, they're negative, I think, since January 1st of 2020. So we're 6 years, over half a decade in, to effectively like a bear market for bonds, where they just haven't been doing a whole lot. And essentially recently what's happened is the bond market has told the government that it didn't really like what it was seeing. I think the big part of it is, like, you got these deficits that just keep expanding. And at some point in time, investors are going to say, hey, I'm not as confident as I was before that you could afford to pay me back. Like, are you, like, when it comes to a bond, I mean, ultimately it's a loan, right? So you're letting somebody borrow money from you with expectation that you're going to get paid back at some point in time. And so when, you know, you have what I'd maybe use the term reckless spending in Washington, and really governments across the country or across the world, but definitely in Washington, where, you know, the debt's $40 trillion right now, and give us another 4 years and it'll be $50 trillion. And I think something like 20% of every dollar the government brings in tax revenue goes just to pay the interest on the debt we've already accumulated. And wow. So at some point in time, the bond market is going to say, hey, you know what? We're worried about this. We're worried about inflation. We're not convinced that inflation is really under control. We think interest rates have to be higher. At the end of the day, interest rates are set by the market, not by, you know, some arbitrary, you know, pin in a on a map that says this is what interest rates are going to be. The federal funds rate, which is set by the Federal Reserve's Federal Open Markets Committee, that can be manipulated for sure. The Fed has a dual mandate, is what we're told. You know, we've always been told is the Fed's dual mandate is full employment, you know, maximum employment, and then also to essentially manage inflation. And right now they're kind of in a rock and a hard place because inflation has been persistent. Some of that's been like obviously outside forces, whether it's geopolitical events, still 6 years later, suffering the impacts of the lockdowns from COVID and then the ripple effect that had. But some of it's just like, you know, think about it this way. You've got inflation, you've got disinflation, and you've got deflation. And so, like, people have to remember, just because we don't have the same level of inflation we had in 2022, like 8-9% inflation year over year, that doesn't mean that prices go down necessarily. Disinflation just means that the rate is increasing at a decreasing rate. So in other words, instead of 9% over year, maybe it's 3-4% year over year. Also remember that the inflation statistics that you see when you look at the government's, like the Bureau of Labor Statistics and the way that they calculate inflation, can be a little bit misleading because if you look at the official government books right now, they're going to tell you that over the last 3-4 years, your healthcare costs have dropped by probably like 20%, according to them. What? Like, that doesn't make any sense. That your health insurance costs specifically, Well, it's because they changed the way that they calculate inflation, you know, convenient, right? And so now that they can be like, oh, actually, you saved money. I know you're spending more, but you're getting so much more value for what you're spending that it's actually a better deal for you. So all this is tied together with inflation concerns, the deficits I talked about, and then uncertainty on, you know, what is the government going to do next as far as the Federal Reserve? Because obviously the administration would like rates to be lower. It impacts the housing market. We've seen that. The housing market, even here locally, it's definitely slowed down. I don't, you know, houses are sitting for much longer than they were because it's tough for people. Like, it used to be what? Like, marry the house and date the mortgage. And now it's marry the mortgage and date the house. Like, no, I'm sticking with the mortgage I've got at 2.5%. And so your buyer pool has shrunk. And, you know, at the same time, there's still demand for a lot of debt, you know? And so it's kind of like a supply and demand type thing. Where's the demand coming from? Well, like the hyperscalers. So we're talking about the Magnificent Seven type stocks, these big AI companies, and, you know, they're building all these data centers and different things. And these are billions and billions of dollars that they're needing of capital that they require. And so it kind of hurts the little guy, so to speak, because the demand is still there. So, you know, banks aren't having to lower rates to try to lure people in, so to speak, or to attract capital. Because those big expanding type companies that we call the hyperscalers are still kind of gobbling it up.
13: I just learned a new word, hyperscalers, there. But I'm also having flashbacks. So, like, when I was a kid in grade school, we're playing Foursquare on the playground, and, you know, midway through the game, they just start changing the rules. And that's, Tim, when you're talking about, you know, how they're calculating these numbers that they throw at us, that they're just changing the rules along the way. It takes me back to, you know, playground, Foursquare, or whatever games you're making up with the kids as you're running around, and all of a sudden, you know, halfway through the game, you're like, well, you know, this is worth 8 points. And oh my goodness, I'm having a visceral reaction to that. And I'm sure many folks listening are as well, in terms of, hey, you know what? They're changing the rules in the middle of us going downstream. And for anybody just tuning in, we're talking about why the quote unquote safe side of your portfolio could still surprise you, and what it means for your retirement timeline. If you're not sure how much bond risk, because we're talking about bonds here, you're actually carrying, that's the kind of thing the team at Stonebridge Wealth Systems can help you walk through. 866-295-5146. That's 866-295-5146. You can always go online to stonebridgeiwm.com. So, Tim, you just mentioned, you said, all right, so the debt just hit $40 trillion, and in a few years, it's going to be at $50 trillion. The issues, not that the government's broke, but the market is telling us that borrowing costs are going to stay higher than people are comfortable with. So not everybody's watching the bond market day to day, maybe the way that we are, you know, the stocks or, you know, what the Dow and the S&P are doing. But why does it matter so much to people who aren't actively trading or actively owning or buying bonds?
14: So think about your 401k. So a lot of people, what they'll do is they retire. They say, hey, I want to keep my money in my 401k because it's cheap. My company pays a lot of the fees. And so it's great to just keep the money in the 401k. So this is going to sound really schmoozy, but there's a saying that says, like, price or cost only matters in the absence of value. And so, like, you could pay next to nothing for your 401k, but if you just, like, consistently lose money, that doesn't mean that you got a good deal, right? And so most 401ks today, what have they shifted to? Do they shift to, hey, you know what, we're going to give you all these options and you can buy whatever you want? Or have they shifted to more like a limited fund lineup, right? A limited menu, almost like when you go, let's say you go out to dinner with a big group and you're, like, you're part of, not just like with, hey, we've got 10 people in our party. I mean, it's like a sanctioned event where you're going because maybe you are at a conference or something, or, and maybe it's like 20 different people, 20, 30. And they say, hey, we've got reservations at this place. It's really nice. Mon Abi Gabi, perhaps, you know, in Bethesda. All right. Well, when you walk in, they don't give you the full menu, right? Because, like, there's too many people. It's just, it'd be chaos. And then the servers, like, no. Do you want the chicken or the beef? You know, almost like
13: it's
14: you're
13: like at a wedding.
14: A wedding, right. Yeah. Same thing happens in the 401k world. There's too many of you. We don't have time or the wherewithal or the manpower, so to speak, to try to teach all of you about this stuff. You're going to screw it up, which is true. Most people do. So we're going to give you a limited menu. And by the way, we're going to give you, like, the default one. They call it the DIA or default investment account, something like that. So, essentially, what happens is you get put into a target date fund, which is fine. Like, it's better than the way it used to be, where people would just put their money in one fund and be like, oh, this one sounds good. Push this button. And then they keep in that fund literally for their entire 20, 30 year career. And unfortunately, sometimes it's like the worst fund they could possibly be in. So what does a target date fund do? It automatically, very mechanically, just like a clock ticking, pushes you more and more into bonds. Bonds over the last 5 years, I'm looking at the aggregate bond index. Let's go with the total return. This is from Y Charts. This isn't me just making it up. They're down 1%, right at 1%, the aggregate bond index. So since this is effectively going back to August of 2021, since then, if you were in a target date fund and you're close to retirement and you're the fund that you're in has automatically, not anything you did, but just automatically has become more and more conservative, you, for these critical years where you're highest earning and you're chucking money in the 401k and the market has been in a bull market, right? You've been averaging negative 0.2% a year, my friends. That is the problem with just saying, set it and forget it. This is cheap, so I'm going to go with cheap. But I tell people when they think like, well, what about you, Tim? Like, what do you charge? Look, we are not the most expensive, but you probably don't want the cheapest, right? Stocks over that same time period, real quick, 13% a year. Now, I'm not saying you get 13% a year. That's more risk than most people coming in for a landing should be taking on. But at the end of the day, like, you have to have a plan that fits for you. And understanding that there's dynamics in the market that change. For like 20 years, stocks and bonds had an inverse relationship where stocks went down, bonds went up. That hasn't been happening anymore. And historically, that actually wasn't the case. Now they're more highly correlated, which means when they go up, they go down, and they do it at the same time. We saw that in 2022 when bonds had their worst year in history. You need somebody who knows how to navigate the minefield that stands between you and a successful retirement. That's exactly what we do here at Stonebridge.
13: You know, and for a lot of folks listening, and you just mentioned, you know, for the last 20 years or what have you, I mean, we're talking about these, you know, in terms of the inverse relationship of stocks and bonds, that's stuff that's been in textbooks, like actual physical multiple hundred page textbooks for years is that. And that's what you're saying is that's not necessarily the case anymore. If you've got

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0: Thanks so much for staying with us on the Retirement Compass Radio Show. I'm Mike Bauer alongside Tim Kohalnik at Stonebridge Wealth Systems. And Tim, this next segment is about a real shift happening now, and not just how, but also when Americans are actually retiring. I came across a study that roughly one in five Americans, 65 or older, and there's the magical Medicare age there, 65, but one in five Americans age 65 and older is still working or actively job hunting, which is interesting to me. It's a long way from the old days of a hard stop at 65, a pension, gold watch. Is this as big of a shift as it sounds?
2: It is. I mean, we were looking at some of the numbers earlier, and what we found was participation for 65 and up Americans bottomed out around 11 to 12% in the 1980s and 90s. Man, that was the golden age of the gold watch. Also the mall, man, nobody goes to the mall anymore. You know,
0: my first job was at the mall. I worked at a houseware store at 15. I had to get a special permit just to work at the mall, mostly because I wanted to go to the arcade on my break.
2: See, the one in Kearney was called the Sandbox. The Sandbox was awesome. I know our listeners know what I'm talking about.
0: Yeah.
2: Well, today it's back up around 20% with about 12% working full time, another 7.5% working part time. Now I see the part time work, you know, the kind of gig economy type stuff where it's just like, I kind of do this for fun. I see that all the time. But more and more people are working into their late 60s, early 70s. It's been since the 1960s. So almost like, you know, your pre-Medicare, because Medicare, I think, was 1965, where people are like, well, I don't know how I'm going to survive once I retire. So, you know, I can't afford to retire. I got to work. So participation for 65 plus Americans, nearly double what it was at its low point, 12% are full time. It's not all folks clocking 40-hour weeks. We've kind of cognized that. But it isn't a blip. It's a multi-decade climb that's been building really since the 90s. And like, here's what I'll tell you about it is, you know, what most people want to know isn't like, I got to tell people there's three questions people ask me. When can I retire? Will my money last as long as I need it to? And will my family be okay if something happens to me? Really, the question we're trying to ask is not necessarily retirement doesn't sound that appealing to everybody, especially men. Like women, they're like, I want to go spend time with my kids and grandkids and like just be kind of mom, grandma, Mimi, that sort of thing. But men are like, well, I can only watch so many episodes of Matlock and, you know, Columbo.
0: Yellowstone.
2: One more thing, you know, Bookum, Dano. Like after a while, you're just like, okay, I need something else to do. The question is, when does work become optional? Right. That's really what we're trying to find out when we're having the discussions in our office.
0: And I like those three questions, really. When can I retire? Will my money last? Will my family be okay? And it all boils down to when can work become optional? And, you know, and some of these stats, I mean, 7.5% are part-time. So that's optional. That's, hey, I'm working it, you know, as a starter at a golf course because I want to play golf for free or something like that. But here's another stat for you, Tim. Back in 1995, only 14% of people expected to work past 65. That number now, I mean, we went from 14% to 74% based on the Gallup poll. 30 years, and that number's gone from 14 to 74 in terms of expecting to work past 65.
2: Yeah, I mean, what did we do? In 1974, we basically passed a law that was the beginning of a shift from retirement security responsibility from the employer that had resources at their disposal to manage such a responsibility to the employee.

0: the person least qualified for said responsibility. And so it's no wonder here we are, you know, 50 years later, and we're like, oh my gosh, there's a retirement crisis. Well, yeah, the retirement savings gap is massive. We're talking about trillions of dollars. The protection gap is massive. So what do I mean by that? I mean, if you look over the next 20, 30 years, the amount of money people have saved relative to what they needed to save to have a comfortable retirement, there's a huge shortfall. And unfortunately, we've got this K-shaped economy kind of where people who have money and they're in the market have done really, really well. But with the inflation, like I said, that kind of was definitely – it was like, you know, there was some kindling, but there was gasoline poured on that inferno of inflation back around the pandemic time. That has really hurt, you know, a huge chunk of the folks, both at the lower end and the middle quintiles. If you think about the income quintiles of where people are sitting from an economic status perspective. And so that has definitely had a big impact on this, is people who had to be responsible for their own retirement. Pensions went by the wayside, the way the dinosaur. People are living longer. I mean, if you think about August 14, 1935, you know, what was the quote? Like, today, the hope of many years standing is fulfilled. Well, we can never ensure 100% of the population against 100% of the hazards and vicissitudes of life. What we try to do is frame a law that will provide some measure of protection against old age and the loss of a job. I'm paraphrasing, but that was FDR, August 14, 1935, when he signed the Social Security Act. The average life expectancy, and this includes infant mortality, but the average life expectancy was something along the lines of like 61, maybe, in 1935. Now, if you looked at, if you exclude infant mortality, like, okay, it hasn't gone from 61 to, you know, 79 or 80 or whatever it is right now for average life expectancy in America. Mainly, we just got really a lot better at providing healthcare for little ones, you know, so infant mortality has gone way down. But it's still expanded from, you know, a 65-year-old couple back in 1935. You know, maybe they lived to their early 70s and now they're living to their late 70s. So people are living longer. You need your money to last longer. And honestly, the thing with inflation, I was telling you, like, part of this is just we used to look at as like, wow, that was a failure of a retirement because you didn't save enough. And now people are like, well, but I, you know, YOLO. So let's do it. Like, I want that big house and I want to drive the Escalade and I want to do all these things, you know, gimme, gimme, gimme. And so a lot of people just like they literally just don't even think about it. They think about it when they get to be like they have a health issue and they're 65. They're like, they call me up and like, Tim, yeah, listen, I'm thinking I should retire now. So how am I looking? Well, like, I'll do the best I can. And I want you to give me a call. But if you give me a call a little earlier, there's probably a lot more runway that we have to try to avoid some of the divots to make this thing take off a lot smoother. And so the experience is a lot more higher satisfaction, if you will.
1: 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Will my money last? Will my family be okay? It really boils down to when does work become optional? 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Or you can always go online, stonebridgeiwm.com. Tim, there's an interesting gap in the data. There's most workers say that they plan to retire at 65 or later, but Gallup says the actual average retirement is a few years earlier. What's going on there with that gap?
0: Yeah, pretty straightforward. Like, you get to be more expensive to a lot of companies as you get into your later working years. And so there could a big part's health issues, right? So people get health complications and they're like, I can't do this anymore, right? You know, when you're the maintenance supervisor at some big, you know, corporation, maybe it's a meat processor or whatever it might be, and you're 72 years old and, you know, you've had multiple, you know, health challenges that you've had to deal with over the last decade, and you're still working like 10-hour, 12-hour days, like, that isn't really sustainable. And so health can, depending on what line of work you're in, there's some things that, like, it's kind of a young man's game, you know? And that's not to be discriminatory or ageist at all. But, like, look, I'm 40. I can't do the things that I could do when I was 20 or when I was 30. You know, my body just like I took my kids to the track at they go to Lincoln Christian. And I know you're not supposed to go on the track. I didn't see the sign until after we were on the infield, by the way. Like, you can be on the track. You're supposed to be in the outer lanes. Mm-hmm.
1: Okay.
0: I didn't see the sign that said you're not supposed to be on the infield. I wanted to race them 100-meter dash, and I almost lost to my six-year-old. But then I tried showing them how to long jump, okay? It didn't go well. Like, they almost...
1: I can only imagine.
0: They almost had to bring in a crane to get me out of the sand. And, like, I felt like there was one that I got. I was like, ah, that's pretty good. And it was, like, 9 feet, Mike. It was the most pathetic, embarrassing. I can't even... I don't know why I'm telling people this. Like, you just can't do the things you used to be able to do. The body doesn't, you know, quite cooperate. In my mind, I was like, probably a good 15, 20-foot jump here.
1: And you look back and it's like, I jumped from right there.
0: I barely made it right into the sand.
1: Yeah. Like,
0: I could have really hurt myself with this. So that's part of it is like, you know, health things are going to set you back. But also it's just the fact that companies are like, yeah, man, we can hire somebody out of college for like half your wage. You know, that's going to happen. You have to be prepared. Yes, you think like, oh, I'm going to work until this. You have to be prepared for, I got to model and adjust here. I got to be able to pivot because life's dynamics, my plan has to be as well.
1: You know, I mean, for anybody listening, it's at least to me, it's a little bit like packing for a trip when you don't fully control the weather, right? You plan for the forecast you want, but a good plan accounts for the version where things can change for you. You're not caught without an umbrella, without a poncho or whatever. I have some friends that are planning a trip this weekend and they're like, well, you know, maybe we shouldn't go because there's a 90% chance of thunderstorms and the whole idea is to go play outside. And we don't want to do that. So, yeah. You know, packing for a trip and you don't control the weather, which nobody, at least to my knowledge, yet controls the weather. You plan for the forecast, but you know that you always want a plan that's going to account for when life happens. Tim, I appreciate you walking us through it. You know, kind of as a lot of folks are working in retirement, you know, you want to build a plan that treats extra working years ahead as a bonus, not a requirement, not a necessity. 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
1: 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And Tim, you know, you've touched on it a few times, and I want to dive into it a little bit more. You talk sometimes about the idea of leverage, using a smaller amount of money to control something much bigger. And that's a concept farm families understand from equipment and land, but I don't think most people connect it to their own financial plan. Can you explain what this looks like?
0: Yeah, I mean, I grew up in the 80s and 90s. And so on Saturdays, you know, when it wasn't like football, like summertime, Saturday, mid-morning, early afternoon, there wasn't a lot of baseball on. We would watch the World's Strongest Man, like Sir Magnuson, right?
1: Just tossing kegs over a wall or pulling a truck or something like that. Yeah.
0: It was phenomenal, right? Who was the guy that was the announcer that used to be one of the World's Strongest Men, Carl something? I can't remember his name.
1: I just remember Magnus for Magnuson.
0: Magnus for Magnuson, man. Yeah. How could you not remember that name? Right. So remember the event called Atlas Stones? You remember that at all?
1: Yeah, there were essentially it was like a yoga ball sized giant rock.
0: Giant rock, right? And they got progressively larger and heavier. And so they'd have to try to muscle them up onto these pedestals. Well, yeah, I mean, those guys could lift that, but most you and I, well, I mean, we probably could, but for most of the listeners, they might struggle. My point is, like, you can try to just manhandle something, or if you're trying to move that rock, if you got like a long lever, right, and a block of wood, and you found the right, angle, you could use a relatively small amount of effort to get that thing to move using what's called leverage, right? You're just using the leverage of this longer item. And so you can control something that's very large with a relatively small amount of effort. We know that we can do that when we, like, if you want to buy a piece of land or something, you put 20% down and you get the whole asset. Well, life insurance works a lot the same way. And so when we're talking about whether it's a farm family or just, it doesn't actually have to be a business owner of any kind. We see this in our everyday practice all the time. If you're trying to transfer money from one generation to the next, depending on your health and some other factors, sometimes life insurance is a great way to use leverage, and people who are in business understand leverage, right? To have a small, relatively small amount of your income go into something that can produce a very large benefit. So recently I had a client that basically they were trying to leave money to a trust for one of their children. And the reason they were trying to leave money for him into a trust and not him directly is because it was like a spendthrift trust, right? Where, hey, we don't want you to go and blow this, and he's made some poor decisions historically, and we don't want to perpetuate that or facilitate more poor decisions. So we want to put some guardrails in place. A trust is a great way to do that. But if you leave IRA money to a trust, it gets really messy. IRAs are kind of a growing building tax time bomb for everybody, let alone a trust, because trust planning and IRAs is like oil and water. They've kind of been decimated by the SECURE Act. So by using life insurance, they could take a relatively small amount, a fraction of what their required distribution is every single year, put it into this life insurance policy, and get a very large tax-free death benefit that doesn't have the complications of required minimum distributions or income taxes or the 10-year rule from the SECURE Act or any of these other things that a qualified account, whether it's an IRA or a 401k, would actually imply when using in a successful wealth transfer. So leverage is important. You can use leverage to your advantage, and you can do it when you're trying to transfer wealth from one generation to the next, regardless of what your background or what your, it doesn't have to be just because you're trying to buy somebody out of a business. It can be just for, the everyday family that's like, hey, this is an efficient way to do it. What's the most efficient way to buy dollars with pennies? It's to use life insurance and the leverage that it provides.
1: All right. So I Googled it. Bill Kazmaier, is that the right
0: Bill
1: one?
0: Bill Kazmaier.
1: Yeah, there you go. 3-time World's Strongest Man champion, was a regular co-host.
0: Yes.
1: On that program. And Magnus for Magnuson, at least as I know, that's the one that everybody remembers, just carrying the Atlas stones. But if you're trying to find the fulcrum in the leverage picture when it comes to your retirement, and honestly, Tim, Tim, thank you. That's a different way to think about it than a lot of people are used to. If you've never had somebody walk you through how leverage and maybe life insurance could work in your own plan, it's worth the conversation, and you can have that talk with the team at Stonebridge Wealth Systems, 866-295-5146, or you can always go online, stonebridgeiwm.com, to get started. 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
1: 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I'm Mike Bauer, but more importantly, joined every segment with a member of the Stonebridge Wealth Systems team. This segment, catching up with Zach Vankis, financial advisor. And Zach, this segment, I think, is going to hit close to home for a lot of our listeners, a lot of folks listening, and that's supporting adult kids financially. Before I keep going, you know, rolling downhill, snowballing, do you ever get questions about this?
4: Constantly. Yeah, it is a constant battle. Sometimes we're asked directly about it, and other times, ironically, we're not, in that they'll come in and they're, you know, asking, well, are we going to be okay? Well, we need help with the budget. Well, we need help with debt. And as we're going through the discovery process, it's, oh, yeah, and by the way, I'm giving my kid an average of $15,000 a year, who's 35. Well, I found the budget problem. You know, so like it kind of gets uncovered on its own. But yeah, it's definitely a common discussion.
1: And it's something that, you know, helping family is something that everybody wants to do. But sometimes it can cost you part of, or maybe your own retirement as a whole. So, you know, you just kind of alluded to it a little bit, Zach, but how common is it really for parents to still be financially supporting adult children well into their 20s, 30s, as you mentioned, maybe even older?
4: It's becoming more and more common here recently, and we can debate the reason for that, the origin of that. I'm sure it's like everything in life. It's very complicated and multifaceted. A recent AARP study found that 3 in 4 parents are currently providing some kind of support to an adult child. So it's not the minority. It's becoming extraordinarily common. And unfortunately, I think it's adding what seems like an increase in the struggling of retirees today, right? You know, the economy is not what it's always been. Inflation's getting high. And now suddenly 3 in 4 are providing significant financial aid. You know, the average is right now about $7,500 a year. The median's like $1,400 a year. So there's a range there. But, you know, on higher income retirees, like it could be as high as like over $10,000 a year. I've seen it regularly where it's almost complete dependence. So like it's becoming a drag on what's already been a difficult retirement for some people. And I think it's something that needs to be addressed and planned around, because it can really throw a wrinkle in things if it's not looked at carefully.
1: I'm sure there's a lot of folks listening that, you know, years and years ago, they had the idea in their minds, hey, you know, kid goes off to college. Maybe we did it, you know, maybe we did what we could to save up and help pay for college or what have you. But then after that, cool, you're on your own. Now we're empty nesters. You're on your own. And that's not the reality for a lot of people. And as you mentioned, this AARP survey, 75% of parents providing some financial assistance to an adult child. And Ameriprise Financial found 63% of parents covering ongoing expenses for children 21 and up, not just one-time costs, not just like, hey, here's a gift. It's ongoing costs. So when it comes to supporting, you know, an adult child, what does that support usually look like from day to day? Rent, groceries, something else?
4: Yeah, it depends. You know, citing those studies you talked about, roughly 83% of parents help with groceries on a regular basis, 65% help with cell phone bills. That one, the cell phone bill thing, I don't know if I feel too badly about, because anyone that's been to a Verizon store more than once knows that it's advantageous to have like 62 people on a phone plan.
1: Yeah, the family plan, it makes more sense. It's going to cost me $100 a month, but if I'm on the family plan, it's going to cost us $60 for me or something like that.
4: Right, yeah. Like my wife is still on her parents' phone plan because it's less than half the price as if I put her on mine. So, okay, you do that, yeah. Right? Like, take the math. But, you know, I'm sure a portion of that is legitimate help. And so, like, the day-to-day expenses, I think, add up a lot. You know, 83% of people covering routine groceries for their adult child, that's a problem. But where we really start to see things is where it becomes a problem is the financially significant events, right? Where the kid has some type of medical event. The kid has a kid. Now you're a grandparent and they can't afford the doctor's bills. They can't afford, you know, to put clothes, diapers, you know, all that stuff. And it just starts to add up, or there are significant one-time bills where you're shelling out tens of thousands of dollars suddenly yeah. to support the adult child. And we're not here, and don't hear us say, well, you should never support your adult children, you know, at 18, throw them out on the street, right? We're not the quintessential, right. Well, back in my day, I had a job at 14 and walked uphill both ways. Like, that's not what we're saying. But what we're saying is if you're going to provide some level of aid, you're going to need to make sure that you can actually provide that long term. Or if you are going to do it temporarily, which is ideally what we're going to do, how much is that going to affect the long term plan, right? You, let's say, did everything right. You saved, you scrimped, you invested, you got a good income. You sat down with somebody like Stonebridge Wealth Systems and you put together a good income plan before you started retirement. You got your Social Security, you got your pension, maybe you got an income annuity. All your expenses are covered. You get the rest of your investment. Like, you have it all mapped out perfectly, except we forgot to factor in, you know, 10 grand a year going to the kid. What does that do to the math, right? Like, how does that change it? You have a big down year in the market. You pull 10,000 out of the market at the bottom to help support a kid. Uh-oh.
1: Yeah.
4: My math changed, right? You got to factor in, like, how much can I genuinely, you know, help out here without throwing everything off course?
1: For anyone just joining us, we're talking about supporting adult children financially, you know, paying back and helping pay for the, you know, the next generation. 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So, Zach, is this just a math problem? Or when it comes to emotion, and we talk a lot about emotions on the show, is there a real emotional weight to these conversations too?
4: There's 100% an emotional weight to these conversations. And I think that's why it is such a big conversation and such a big point of topic for us, because it is just math at the end of the day. Like, money's math, right? However, personal finance, you know, we like to say is basically 80% behavior, 20% head knowledge, right? The math isn't that complicated. It's just doing it, right? Everybody knows that you're supposed to spend less than you make, don't have a bunch of debt, and invest, right? That's not that hard. It's not PhD level calculations.
1: But also, everybody knows the way that you lose weight is by eating less and working out more, but I'm not
4: right.
1: doing that.
4: Yeah. Everyone knows what to do. Now, obviously, there's more nuance to it than that and get way more complicated, and there's way more efficiencies you can build in. But at the end of the day, if you eat less, run more, or you spend less, save more, things, financial or physical health, will be better. You just have to do it. And when it comes to supporting adult children, now, full disclosure here, I do not have children yet. God willing, will soon, but do not have children yet.
1: That's why you look so well rested.
4: Exactly. I slept like a baby last night. And
1: but there was no baby.
4: Yeah, exactly. So, you know, some people say, well, you're not, well, how, you know, how do you have an opinion on this? You're not qualified to answer this. And well, I am a financial advisor, but B, I almost think I can look at it through a better lens, because looking at your kid who's struggling and telling them no, I, even without children, understand that is not an enjoyable situation. But I also understand math. And I have spoken with many clients and many couples that we've worked with over time, and we're doing the math and we're looking at the picture, and it's, look, your generosity, your support of your children is undoubtedly going to result in you ending up on Medicaid and you losing the home and you moving in with your children, and your children are going to pay for your groceries 5 years from now because you're out of money. It's math, right? Like, yes, yeah. Telling your kid, I'm sorry, I can't put the grandkid in the newest pair of Air Jordans, is hard. But telling your kid that you're selling their childhood home and you're going to have to move in with them is harder. You know, that, not to be dark and morbid, but like, folks, that's the math we're talking about here. Now, if you can build in a budget and you know you can confidently provide X hundred dollars a month and it will not affect your retirement, then you do you, right? Full send. I'm not telling you not to do that. But I am telling you, do not sacrifice the rest of your life for the temporary benefit of the kid. And then we can go all the way down the rabbit hole of, well, what is constantly providing benefit anytime they run into some shortfall due to them psychologically? Does it create a reliance on you? Right? Like, we can go down that rabbit hole all we want. But the big thing and the easy thing to look at is just, we have to look at the math of it. You cannot let this destroy your financial future. And what do they say every time you get on a plane during the whole safety briefing that nobody listens to? It's, when the oxygen masks come down, put on yours before helping those around you.
1: Yep.
4: Why? Because if you pass out, now you're a liability to everybody else and you can't help anyone. It applies to money, right? And unfortunately, you can see your monthly budget and see, oh, I've got X in the 401k. I can afford to take $10,000 out. But what does that do long term? You know, you're going to need that one day, maybe. What if you need long term care? Did you just rob from your future self to pay today? You know, all of that still applies, which is why it's important to look it over, do the math. And if you're not sure, sit down with somebody. Like, we can help build out the budget, figure out what can you afford? What can you safely withdraw? What support can you safely provide? Or are there more efficient ways to provide it? You know, that's kind of where somebody like a Stonebridge comes in to help provide that clarity.
1: I mean, it really is an important conversation, you know, that we're having, but it's an important conversation for folks to have, you know, for one, with themselves about their own financial, you know, feasibility in the future, and then maybe eventually with the family. And if you, maybe you haven't had this conversation, and a lot of families really aren't having this out loud. If this sounds like your household, don't guess at the numbers. 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
1: 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And you know, Zach, in this segment, follow me here. Every financial journey starts with a single question. And for a lot of women, asking that first one out loud is the hardest part. And the reason why I bring this up is that there's an organization, a nonprofit called Savvy Ladies. And it's spent over two decades making sure women have somewhere safe to ask it. And they came out with their brand new mid-year report. The numbers, a remarkable story about who's asking, what they're asking, and why it matters. Now, and Savvy Ladies, for anybody who's not heard of them, it's an organization that, you know, specifically is staffed by volunteers, certified financial professionals, not sales reps, and it's helped tens of thousands of women through a free, confidential, judgment-free helpline. And for a lot of women, you know, the hidden issue isn't a lack of ability. It's just never having that safe, judgment-free place to ask the first question. So if we're looking at the research here, the research has, in this new mid-year report, has come out, and inquiries are up 22% year to date, a big jump. What do you think is driving that in terms of this Savvy Ladies organization, this nonprofit, making sure women have a safe place to ask specifically here financial questions?
4: Yeah, I think a lot of it comes from, obviously, there's the recognition of the organization, just more people know it's there, right? You know, having the option is hugely helpful. But, you know, two, I think there's a big push here recently of people becoming more in tune financially and wanting to understand their situation more. Like, the big disconnect we see, women, men, doesn't matter, when it comes to learning about personal finance or getting in tune with it, is they foresee this big barrier to entry, right? This, oh man, I'm going to have to go take these PhD level courses. This is just so difficult. I don't want to, you know, and the reality is a lot of personal finance, you know, we talked about in the last segment, I would say is 80% behavior and 20% head knowledge. And again, that's an estimate. If anything, I would say it's probably more behavior than that, if need be. There's not a whole heck of a lot that has to go into it. And sometimes just sitting down with somebody and talking through your situation, because there is so much, there's so many contingencies, and there's so much, for lack of a better term, snake oil, or people, you know, jonesing to get your business or get your money or get the commission for XYZ, that creates another big barrier to, like, oh man, I don't, you know, this guy wants to meet with me, but he's probably just trying to, you know, sell me a timeshare, and so I don't want to do it, right? And could be missing out on a lot. Having an organization like that that's pro bono, you know, no judgment, whatever your situation is, whatever you're in right now, I think just creates that, it alleviates that barrier to entry of, man, I can go talk to somebody. I don't have to worry about an ulterior motive or agenda with them, and they're comfortable sitting down and asking.
1: You know, for anybody just tuning into the segment, we're talking about an organization called Savvy Ladies, a nonprofit that's now spent over two decades making sure women have somewhere safe to ask questions. And, you know, Zach, you just mentioned, hey, more people are finding out about it. Hey, we're talking about it on the radio right now in Nebraska, all across the state. Yep. So more people are finding out about it right now. But I think there's in this study, their mid-year report, one of the more encouraging findings is that women ages 18 to 34 submitted more investing related questions than any other age group, you know, starting early. It's something we talk about. Hey, you know, the earlier you start, you know, the financial planning process, the more opportunity, the more runway you have, you know, in terms of your plan, the more flexibility, the more options you have. So 18 to 34, more investing related questions than any other age group. Why do you think that matters so much?
4: I think, and obviously I am part of the 18 to 34-year-old age group. My generation, it seems like, is really waking up to the world of investing, which I'm happy about. And fortunately, they're doing it at such a young age, because the value of time is our number one asset. It is. It the compounding value of a dollar at age 20 by the time you're 65, obviously, depending on rates of return, I mean, it could be upwards of $80 for every $1 you put in, right? Every five-year increment you wait after that, it's dropping dramatically. Getting to a millionaire starting at age 18 does not require as much money as if we decided at age 55, man, I should probably buckle down. I'm retiring here soon. That math looks ugly if you wait that long. Now, I'm not saying don't. If you are 55 and listening, don't be discouraged, but
1: it's better to start at 55 than at 65.
4: Correct. But if you are 18 and listening, then you've got time. The compounding value of money is insane. And like I said before, 80% behavior, 20% head knowledge. You do not have to be an elite stock picker. You do not have to be a CFA. You do not have to be some magical mathematician related to Bill Ackman here. If you just put $200 a month or $100 a month, $50 a month at age 18 into the S&P 500, right? 500 biggest companies in America, you're going to do very well over the next 45 years. Could you, you know, if we optimize the exact tax strategy and put it in a Roth versus a normal account and do, you know, get fancy with it, could you potentially do better? Yeah, maybe. But don't let perfection be the enemy of good. Putting $50 a month in the S&P 500 for 45 years is going to be a very, very good outcome for you. Don't let the whole, yeah, but what about it? No, just start somewhere, right? Do something. And the more you learn, you can get more nuanced with it. And I'm not saying don't get all like day tradey crazy with it, but right. Just start somewhere. My key takeaway for that would be, do not let perfection be the enemy of good. And the earlier you start, you just have that much more time for compounding. And it's just magical what it can do with that long of a time horizon.
1: Look at Zach Vankus breaking out Voltaire right here. I like that. Quoting Voltaire. 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Don't let perfect be the enemy of good. 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All right, Zach, my background, not financial advisor like you. I haven't gone through all these amazing tests, but I went to school for broadcasting. I'm a radio guy. And one of the things that I learned on early in my radio career, somebody told me this. They said, you know, in a press conference, never ask a question that you don't already know the answer. And there's some wisdom in that. But specifically, when I'm sitting down with you and trying to figure out my retirement or somebody listening, I think there's a lot of value there, and those are the kind of questions that you ask. What would you say to somebody who's embarrassed to ask a question that they don't already know the answer to? Maybe they feel that way, that I shouldn't ask this because I should, an emphasis on should, I should know the answer.
4: I would say that sentiment has cost people more money and opportunity cost than any stock market crash could.
1: Wow.
4: Waiting to start your investing 10, 20, 30 years or not ask the question and never get the clarification on something for decades because you were embarrassed to ask, I mean, that could cost, I don't even want to think about how much money over time. You know, yeah. We tell the story, we worked with somebody here locally who put their entire 401k into, you know, a stable value fund, right? It was stable, that sounds good, value, I like those two words. It was a savings account. I mean, it was 40 years of a savings account making 1% a year. That cost them millions. And that was a 45-second. That could have been a text message. Should you have known that question or not? Maybe, maybe not. That doesn't matter. Like, at the end of the day, I'm the one that took the classes, went to school, did the studying, did the stuff. Not you. Your job is a teacher. Your job is a farmer. Your job is a mechanic. Your job, whatever you do, that's your job. My job is on the finance side. It's my job to know that, not yours. And so regardless of being embarrassed or not, you have to ask it, because who knows what you're not asking right now and what that could cost you just due to inaction.
1: 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And, you know, you can always go online. They also have a great, and if you're trying to figure out where do I start? Where do I begin the process? Or I've got a plan. Where do I begin the process of revisiting this and taking another look? They've put together the retirement reality check quiz, the risk assessment quiz, and a bunch of other tools free online, just like that visit is for you as well. You can check those out, stonebridgeiwm.com. That's a simple, great place to start with a first step. And it might be exactly the question, as we're talking in this segment about asking that first question. Maybe that's where it comes from. If you've been putting off asking that question for however many years, months, days, what have you. Thanks so much to Zach Vankus, to Tim Kulhonik, to the entire team at Stonebridge Wealth Systems. I'm Mike Bauer, and we'll see you next time on the Retirement Compass Radio Show.
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10: 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Born in Louisiana, Edgar made a career in commodity trading and grain merchandising. But friends say what made Edgar special was how he used these experiences to directly serve producers. Edgar believed agriculture worked best when people had strong relationships and a sense of shared purpose. He invested in young people and underserved communities throughout Kansas and Nebraska, including his work in founding the Kansas Black Farmers Association. Rancher and friend Kevin Cooksley said Edgar's investment in youth, dedication to producers, and commitment to building stronger communities was what set him apart.
11: I think it's extremely fitting that he be recognized for service to agriculture because that's exactly what he represented, what he did. There's just been nobody quite like him in my lifetime anyway.
10: The Nebraska Rural Radio Association is honored to recognize the late Edgar Hicks for his service to agriculture.
12: The 880 Weather Watch for South Central Nebraska and North Central Kansas calls for a few showers in parts of the region very early today, mainly in Nebraska. Then a few showers and storms become possible by mid to late afternoon, mainly in parts of Kansas. Otherwise, plenty of cloudiness with some sunshine mixed in at times. Highs range from the low 70s in Nebraska to some low 90s in north central Kansas. Tonight, better chance for showers and storms in Kansas, redeveloping chances mainly after midnight in Nebraska. Lows fall to the upper 50s to low 60s across the region. And then shower chances continue around the area on Sunday, mainly before noon. From the 880 Weather Center, I'm Phil Jensko. 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
14: And was it my planned or maybe preferred path originally? No, it was not. But has it become my preferred path and a viable option and a fulfilling way for me to go about life and provide for my family? You betcha, 100%.
15: The life you planned in agriculture may not be the life you ultimately live, but that doesn't mean it turned out wrong. For Glenn Waters with Purina Animal Nutrition, growing up with cattle helped shape a career in the industry, and staying involved with cattle today gives him a producer's perspective in the work he does with ranchers. And as he looks at the next generation coming behind him, Glenn sees plenty of reason for optimism.
14: One of the things that the newer generations behind us that my kids would be a part of offer, Justin, is that knowledge of the world, that openness to new opportunities, new answers, their curiousness, their intellect. If you ask me, are you bullish on the future? I say absolutely yes, I am, and those are the reasons why. And we need to get out of their way sometimes and let them do their thing.
15: Then we change gears a bit and turn our attention to Washington. Justin Tupper with U.S. Cattlemen's Association just returned from Washington, D.C., and we'll get his take on the latest movement on the farm bill, the president's recent actions involving the cattle industry, and some of the other conversations taking place in Washington that could impact cattle producers. Those conversations, plus meteorologist Don Day with our long-range weather on today's episode of the Working Ranch Radio Show.

0: Well, we're going to do things maybe just a little bit different on today's episode. Hope you can stay with us. Hi, everyone. I'm Justin Mills, your host of the Working Ranch Radio Show. Thank you for joining us on our program here today. We're going to be featuring a couple different conversations. Of course, first, as you heard there in the opening, Glenn Waters will be joining us. A very heartfelt discussion with him about how growing up in agriculture, the dream of coming back to the farm and ranch didn't quite evolve like he thought it was going to happen, but he's not regretful in any way. And I think it's a discussion that's going to be very helpful for a lot of folks within the industry. And of course, we'll get to that conversation here in just a few moments. Did want to point out too that the 20th anniversary issue of Working Ranch Magazine is out. It was back in 2006 when Working Ranch Magazine first started. And in this last issue, it is the September-October issue, celebrating that 20 years in addition to a lot of other great stories and featured articles that are in there. I want to point out something. If you've ever thought about preparing your horse for hobbles, well, Katie Hutton, who is the managing editor of Working Ranch Magazine, has a great article in there amongst, again, like I said, a lot of other great featured stories that are in this issue, and a look back over the 20 years of the history of Working Ranch Magazine. Encourage you to check it out. If you don't have a subscription, you can get one started by going to workingranchmag.com, or you can stop by your local tractor supply store. 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Be sure to click subscribe as well, because then every time a new show comes out, it'll go right to you and give you a notification of that. And by the way, if you have an opportunity, leave us a ratings or a review. That's very helpful, not only for us, but for other folks as well. Well, let's get into our featured interview here today. And joining us on the program is Mr. Glenn Waters. He's a cattle sales specialist for Purina Animal Nutrition. And Glenn, good to have you here today on the Working Ranch Radio Show.
1: Justin, it's a joy to be with you today on my end as well. So thank you.
0: You bet. Well, as I told folks before we started in earlier in our show here today, a little bit different tone to our program. And I'm going to start it by this way and kind of intro with you this way. And the fact that we have had on our program talking about how do we transfer the ranch to the next generation? How do we do those kind of estate management? We've had those programs. Today's program is a little bit different take with it, because we're going to be talking kind of about the here and the now with that, and what started in a generation for you as a ranch kid growing up in the industry. And I think there's things that you're going to be able to share here today that's going to be beneficial to those next generation farm ranch kids that are either on the farms or ranches or in the industry as a whole. So with that in mind, as we start here today, I want to go back in your history, because as I said, you're a farm and ranch kid that grew up in that, and some of this stems back to when you were 7 years old and your dad started your cow herd with three Hereford pairs. And I want you to explain that and kind of how that started your process that we're going to talk about later on in our conversation here today.
1: Exactly, Justin. My dad was very active in FFA and livestock showing as his background, and he wanted to provide a similar experience for my sister and I. So unbeknownst to me, I got off the school bus on a September afternoon in the fall of 77 at a local family who were very good, well-known polled Hereford breeders. And during the day, there'd been a sale there, and Dad had bought three cows with baby calves on the side. In fact, the smallest of those three calves we put in the gooseneck of the trailer, and we hauled home and put out to pasture. And that began in 1978, showing registered polled Hereford cattle, and to some degree, Justin, our family has done that ever since. And so little did I know at the time the impact that that would have on me personally as well as professionally, because that really launched an interest and a passion not only for farm life and agriculture, but more specifically for cattle. And that's really the path that I've chosen and pursued for my career with Purina, is to be a sales specialist and work with them to call on dealers and cattle producers out there. And so it all began with three cows and calves in a trailer and a show project, literally.
0: Mm-hmm. Yeah. It's interesting, because I was just having a conversation with a guy that's working on a project here at my house, and we were talking about the importance that we felt, how important it was for these, for 4-H in kids or FFA, depending on, they could do both, of course, or one or the other, and how important those programs were for our, just our society. It's important. That's an important part. And those kids that participate in that, much like you did, much like I did as well growing up, it really did shape our lives. And I want you to explain, as that went further on, you said it propelled your career later on. And I think there's things that we see with those kind of kids that are involved in those programs, kids that were raised and born and raised and grew up on farms and ranches and had those responsibilities. That really set you up for where you're at here today, didn't it?
1: Absolutely. I'm convinced. I would not be doing what I do and do it where I'm at without those experiences and influences. Some are just very meaningful, and some of those have spanned multiple decades, really, Justin. But, you know, the specifics would be the kind of things livestock kids know about. Work ethic, responsibility to take care of something besides yourself. How do you plan work and get it accomplished? Look far out and try to figure out how to achieve a goal and what are the steps it takes to get to that goal. For those of us that did some judging, there's several people listening, I bet, that did livestock judging. To not be afraid to step in front of somebody you don't know and talk to them about a topic or explain yourself or provide some background to what you're trying to accomplish. All those things resonate in my mind and in my life because of the access I had to it through that Hereford Cattle Project that we started in 77.
0: Mm-hmm. You prefaced a little bit ago that you've been working for Purina for 30 years. And I think that's interesting because one of the things I want you to expand on a little bit here is from that, and you talked about the work ethic that you developed and a lot of some of the other different skills, but as that process has gone along the way and through your professional career, what has that taught you?
1: Well, I think if you can take those characteristics and qualities and skills and put them into a career path that allows you to be of service to folks in the industry, provide a living for your family, support your rural community. I really view a lot of what we do as economic development work, even within rural communities. Can we help make farm families viable? So yeah, over 30 years of working in the animal nutrition business. And really, that isn't as much about selling feed as it is, can I consult with businesses and call on producers? And if we can approach some of their challenges or their obstacles in a different way and shine a different light on it, and then once in a while have a solution or an idea that you can bring forward that maybe helps close the gap to get that job accomplished, some of the really rewarding opportunities I've ever had are because of moments like that. And to see businesses or family succeed because of those interactions is really good stuff, really powerful stuff. And, you know, one of the philosophies I have, Justin, in life is if you get to do a good thing and you get to do it with good people and you get to do it in a place you like to do it at, then you've really got a good setup for a kind of career and lifestyle that can be fulfilling. And I've been fortunate to experience that.
0: Mm-hmm. Before we go to break here, Glenn, I want to go down one little road. It was a conversation that you and I had earlier, and that was this, because I think we've got folks listening that this may resonate with, and I want you to reflect a little bit. And when I say, is where you're at today where you thought you would be in 1977?
1: It is not. So in 77, we had a diversified, in North Missouri, diversified crop and livestock farm. My dad was building and growing that with the anticipation and hope that I would join him there someday. And I think you and I maybe discussed earlier that I am a child of the 80s farm crisis. We sat at the supper yeah. table, and some of those difficult decisions that a few folks in your audience, I'm certain, had. And so one of the things that mom and dad were adamant about for my younger sister and I were college educations. And even at that time, I still intended to come home, but man, that got onerous and really cumbersome to get through that time. And so I chose to pursue a path in the industry, and I really had highlighted and targeted Purina as an entity that I wanted to go to work for because I felt like, it was livestock and animals, my truest passion. Mm-hmm. I liked the culture. I liked the belief. We had had a strong Purina dealership in our neighborhood, and it just felt like a really good fit. And I guess it was, because all those years later, here I am still working for the organization, and it's been really rewarding in multiple ways to call on the folks that I've had the opportunity to share that time with.
0: Well, and part of the reason I asked you that question, Glenn, was because I know that can resonate with other listeners that are at a point right now, maybe they're in their teens, maybe they're in their 20s and 30s. And the plan that they had when they were kids and maybe in their teens and maybe what they're thinking through now may not be developing like they thought that was going to develop. and there may be a little bit of a concern in their minds with that. Do you regret the path that you took versus what you thought you were going to be?
1: Absolutely not. I'm very fulfilled and I'm very fortunate. And one of the phrases I used to describe my path, Justin, is I had intended to come out of school and work for Purina for 5 or 6 years and then jump into the farm full time. And here I am. I'm not on the farm full time. So I explain it that I'm in the 34th year of a 5-year plan that's working well. But there's a challenge to what I do that I never anticipated would be there. And this is what brings me back excited every day to do the same thing. And that is every farm, every entity, every operation that I get the opportunity to work with, or every business even, their needs and outcomes are unique. So it's like putting a jigsaw puzzle together. Every combination is unique to that situation. And even within that situation, Justin, those can change from year to year or from season to season. So it's a constant evolution of trying to fit that jigsaw puzzle together. That's the true challenge and reward when you can get all those pieces to fit that really, really keeps me energized for doing what I do.
0: Mm-hmm. Yeah. All right, Glenn, let's take a quick break because I want to continue on when we come back here more about looking at what you've went through, what you've experienced, and how that has helped you in your professional career within the industry. Because not everybody's going to be able to go back to the farm and ranch. Some may want to, like you and I both have talked about. But at the same time, there's a big industry that's out there for people that want to be looking at that. And I want to continue to talk with you more about that when we come back, okay?
1: Yes.
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4: 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The 3:18 report will give a glimpse of what the USDA report has to say, and we'll go in-depth at the 4:19 report. It's the Servitech Crop Progress Report every Monday at 3:18 and 4:19 on 880 KRVN.
5: Lynn, as we talked about at the very first segment, the fact that you grew up, you know, with your own cow herd, and even now today, you're still doing that. It's something that you want to share with your own family. But I think that's interesting to note, because I think that's a valuable aspect that folks that are in the industry, that are part of the industry, maybe not on the ranch, but are with companies that are offering services out there, to have someone like yourself not only grew up in it, but also in it as currently to date, as you're helping with their decision tree and that process that they're coming to these decisions. And that's going to be a unique skill that only kids like yourself that grew up in it, that are in it today, can offer.
6: Well, Justin, I would agree that in my mind, that's one of the ways that I've been able to succeed in my role in the industry. Is, you know, I stood beside my dad as a youngster and observed him making the same decisions and dealing with industry professionals, just like a role I'm filling today. And I saw how he went about that and the questions he asked and the resources he drew upon. And so after observing him and trying to apply that to how I approach folks, I think in terms of questions like, what are the resources you're working with here when we start talking about decisions? Do you have forage? What are the shortcomings of it? Are we in a drought circumstance, or are things really lush and green? What are the market conditions we're dealing with that we have to have in mind as we invest in growing and getting ready to market the cattle? What are the water? You know, what are some basic things that help make animals survive and thrive and perform? And then ultimately, if you have a full understanding of some of those capabilities, and sometimes those are challenges, right? Then you can start to think in terms of, how are we going to piece together that jigsaw puzzle that you and I spoke about a few minutes ago? How can we piece that together to get an outcome that, from an economic and a performance and also a manpower and labor standpoint, that is workable to succeed on that given farm or ranch? And man, that that is where you really get into the good stuff, is right there.
5: Yeah. And even today, you're raising cattle, so it's not like it's something that you're shooting from the hip on it. You're experiencing exactly some of the same things that you're talking with producers about.
6: Well, that's true. And so, you know, the other thing that I kind of bear in mind is really twofold, Justin. One is, typically, I feed a product or a new program that Purina offers on my own farm and experience it for myself before I ever take that product out and talk to a dealer about it or talk to a customer about it, because I want that firsthand knowledge. I also want to know Does it work? And how can I make it work better? And so if I have fed it,

0: then I understand those nuances or factors surrounding it that help it succeed or fail. And so those are some of the things that I really focus in on, so that when I do go on somebody's farm and make a recommendation, I have a strong conviction and belief that it's going to succeed and accomplish what they need. And, you know, for me, one of those instances is our Wind and Rain mineral at Purina. Mm-hmm. A lot of people feed Wind and Rain mineral. When we first started offering Altacid fly control in that product, mm-hmm. before I ever would sell it to customers, I wanted to see it work for myself. And so I actually fed that for a season on my home farm before I ever recommended it to customers or dealers. And it worked. It worked very well. And all these years later, I still use it on our farm for that same reason, and have had a lot of customers that have succeeded in the same way. But that's just how I think it works best for me to go about that process before I advise or counsel a customer.
1: Yeah. And I can't help but think that, Glenn, when you have those conversations, that it's not just a sales pitch that people are hearing. It's the fact that it's a real life experience. That in itself, you know, they always say it's the best type of advertising is going to be word of mouth, and word of mouth happens because somebody's used it.
0: Well, that would be true. And I'd tell you, it's my belief, and the folks that I've worked with at Purina, they're really true professionals, long-term salespeople. One of the things you realize is feed is not a high margin business. It depends on repeat sales, somebody walking through the door every couple of weeks and deciding to spend their hard-earned money with you or with the organization that you're representing. So your credibility and your trust and the knowledge that if you're telling somebody that they can use something and succeed, that they believe it, is really the only way you can survive long-term, because you can't just make a living and perform the task you have at hand by just making one sale. That's not going to be survivable or long-term. And that's the way I've always looked at this. And it's always paid off to think of it in those terms.
1: Yeah. Glenn, let's take another break here. And when we come back, I want to go back a little bit to now where you have evolved as a parent, as raising your kids and trying to give them the experience. Because again, I think part of our show here today is targeting folks in all different ages, age brackets, of course, but also those ones, maybe the young families, looking at how do I give those my kids that experience? And is there value in there to continue to seek after that? And so I want to talk about that when we come back, all right?
0: Okay.
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1: Welcome back. My guest today is Glenn Waters. He's a cattle sales specialist for Purina Animal Nutrition. And as we have been talking about here today, kind of just a program here focusing on the idea that there's a lot of folks that listen to this show, maybe younger generation, that looking at moving in a direction of how do we provide that experience for our kids, or how do we move through life, and the fact of the idea that as we grew up, a lot of us grew up on a farm and ranch thinking, man, we want to be back here helping mom and dad, and we want to do that. But reality is that's not always going to happen for a lot of different ranch families. And if you're, say, you're a family of four, you'll be lucky if one of you gets back to the place. And so there's still somebody that grew up in it, that knows it. And so, Glenn, I think it would be helpful for maybe some young families to hear from somebody like yourself. You've raised your kids. You are in the industry. You're not necessarily sitting on a farm or ranch, but yet you wanted to provide that same experience. So how did you do that?
0: Well, it took a while to make that happen, but it was a goal of mine. So I always had a goal that I'd sure like to have the opportunity to get back to my home area. And, in my career path with Purina. It took about 7 years and three different locations for that to happen, but I was fortunate that the opportunity came about, and I apparently was a good fit for the area because I've been here now since 1999. And with that being said, that then allowed me to kind of set roots, you know, near where I grew up at. My mom and I still operate our family farm. My cousin puts our crops in for us. I take care of the livestock on the farm. And as you mentioned, that's allowed us, my wife and I, to raise our children. I have a daughter that started college this fall and a son that's began high school this fall. And so they've had the opportunity to experience those same livestock projects and lifestyle that I had growing up, which the things that we've talked about already of personal characteristics, responsibility, work ethic. They've had the opportunity to travel the country as we've shown cattle and meet people and make friends, to develop their own values and sense of purpose, and to start to figure out where they may want to go from a career and also just from a personal standpoint. And it's given them a broader observation and a broader number of circumstances that they've been able to view and experience to help guide them in that process. And that's really what I wanted to try to accomplish by living here and raising our family in that environment. But it was a set decision that that's the outcome we wanted to have. And so then we went about making that happen.
1: Yeah. Glenn, just a couple things here I want to ask. And one of them we kind of maybe talked a little bit ago about, but I just want to kind of reemphasize this a bit because I feel like, as I said before, we do have folks that listen that maybe the dreams that they had aren't there. And just if you're sitting across the table over a cup of coffee with somebody that just maybe their dreams of what they had and the reality are not quite matching up right now, what do you tell them that will help them think through this and feel like life is passing you by?
0: Well, I am fully a believer that you are given opportunities or paths in life, and they're there placed in front of you for a reason. So I have a neighbor. I've always quoted a neighbor of mine, and I'm sure other people use this quote, is to plan your work, then work your plan. So from my standpoint, it was about personal preparation. So that was involvement in things in youth organizations growing up and gaining those experiences and insights, and then going to school and getting my degree, and again, expanding those experiences and insights, which led me to a pathway to have a career in industry. And was it my planned or maybe preferred path originally? No, it was not. But has it become my preferred path and a viable option and a fulfilling way for me to go about life and provide for my family? You betcha, 100%. And I do believe that all of us have those options and those opportunities that present themselves. And so part of it is the preparation of getting yourself ready and then recognizing when those opportunities come about. And sometimes it's a leap of faith that maybe wasn't the one you thought you were going to take, but give it a chance and see what it provides you.
1: Yeah,
0: absolutely.
1: That's good advice, to be prepared for when that opportunity happens. Glenn, I know you meet with a variety of producers that are on the sunset of the years and those that are on the sunrise of their years. We'll just put it that way, okay?
0: Well
1: said. So from that standpoint, what's your thoughts? What do you feel about the future of agriculture? There, I'm kind of quoting something from FFA there, but for the future of agriculture, what do you feel is, do you feel optimistic about it?
0: I'm optimistic. I'm very bullish on it. And I believe that the younger generations that are coming behind us are better prepared and better situated to advance and to leverage technologies and capabilities and to come up with new technologies and capabilities. And I've actually been pretty open that if there's a shortcoming of our generation, I question whether, at least on the livestock side, have we really adapted and advanced our industry in the ways that maybe we could have or should have, or if we maybe stuck ourselves just a little bit too traditional in what two or three generations ahead of us done, or how they went about doing their business. And so I think one of the things that the newer generations behind us that my kids would be a part of offer, Justin, is that knowledge of the world, that openness to new opportunities, new answers, their curiousness, their intellect, their capabilities to engage in those new pathways to get beef cattle raised, to raise livestock, to go about doing the work of providing food and fiber to the world. So if you ask me, are you bullish on the future? I say, absolutely, yes, I am. And those are the reasons why. And we need to get out of their way sometimes and let them do their thing.
1: Yeah. You know, you talked about some of the tools out there, and I think technology is providing an awful lot of new tools for our industry, and that continues to just it's almost like exponential growth. And to some extent, for some, it might be a little scary. But I think for this next generation, they're sure open to it. And that's going to be really what I think is going to separate maybe the ones that can keep it going and the ones that are going to struggle a little bit is their acceptance to some of these new tools out there that whether it's in the nutrition industry, whether it's in the production industry, whether it's in the equipment industry, there's some new tools and new technology that's available, isn't there?
0: There is, and I would tell you one of the things that really makes me the most excited about working for Purina in the arena I do is with the belief and dedication and investment in research, and we do have a fully functional research farm near St. Louis. I am thirsty and always excited about new developments, new capabilities, new technologies that come from efforts there, and I'm a full believer that we only get to where we need to be by learning those things and then bringing them to the field and applying them. So I'm raising my hand anytime I hear of a new product or a new capability coming from the farm. And I'm telling the staff down there, hey, we've got some folks out here that will try that. We want to give that a whirl and see what'll happen. And, you know, sometimes they fail. Sometimes we have to back up and tweak it a little bit or fix it, Justin. But we always come out for the better, and I've always learned something new, or I've always become had a little deeper understanding of the program or of the production situation we're in because I did that. And so I'm very appreciative to work for an organization that's committed to new and higher technology capabilities all the time. I'm proud of that.
1: You bet. Glenn, just kind of one final question here before we go here today to sort of wrap this up. And we started our conversation today first with you talking about what you remember your, I'm going to call it ranching career, when you were a boy at 7 years old and your dad gave you 3 pairs of Hereford cattle to get started. And as we round out our conversation, come back to that to some extent, because I want our conversation here today to be an encouragement to folks about those of us in agriculture, your kids in agriculture, maybe you're not on the farm or ranch, but you're providing that experience, that livestock experience, how important that was. Because for you, it was very, very important. And fundamentally, it's kind of what is the backbone and the core of who you are.
0: Well, it is, Justin. First of all, I think the industry we're in, agriculture as a whole, but beef cattle production specifically, what more honorable profession could we be in than to be stewards of the land and taking care of the beasts provided us by the good Lord to provide protein, food, and fiber to the world. And that's the opportunity and the and really the thing that we need to do our part in supporting our nation and our world. And, you know, from an animal standpoint for me, I mean, it's just a very basic tenet of my life and being. And I've told folks that there's going to be a day down the road where I don't get in the car and go to work for Purina every day. But that doesn't mean that animals leave my life. In fact, I'm not so sure they won't take a larger stage, because if I'm not working for Purina out there every day, I'm actually going to be more deeply involved with the animals on our farm and with the industry. And so at my core, those animals and being a part of the industry and learning and evolving as a producer and a steward of the land are things that are just basic from day to day.
1: Mm-hmm. Yeah. Well, Glenn, it was a great conversation here today. It's a little bit different angle than we've always taken a lot of times, but it has something that will be very resounding to a lot of different folks, no matter what age you're at in the industry. And so I thank you for sharing your experience, because I think it'll be helpful for other folks as well. Now, I know you mentioned Purina a couple times. If folks are interested, I know there's some products that they have out there, folks that they could go and visit with about that. Where would they go to get more information?
0: Well, I think there's a few places. Obviously, if you have a Purina dealer in your hometown or nearby or a store you drive by, you're always welcome to pull into a Purina dealer. You usually find some really experienced and knowledgeable folks in there that can answer some questions. For folks that want to browse on the internet, go to purinamills.com/cattlecare. That's a great place to get some insider information on things that guys like I work with. Or if you're out and about in the industry at some shows or forums, conventions, events, you're going to see a Purina representative around and just grab them and say, hey, I'd like to talk cattle a little bit. And I bet they're going to be glad to do that. So, Justin, those would be the ways I'd recommend.
1: You bet. Well, Glenn, good to visit with you here today on the program, and we hope to catch up with you down the road.
0: Hey, it's great to spend time with you too. Thank you.
1: Glenn Waters with Purina Animal Nutrition joining us here today on the Working Ranch Radio Show. Well, stay with us. Coming up after the break, U.S. Cattlemen's Association President Justin Tupper steps in. We're going to be talking about his recent trip back to Washington, D.C. Of course, Farm Bill action was taking place in addition to his take on some of the news and the items that have been affecting our cattle industry and the executive orders that's come from the president's desk. We're going to be talking all of that when we come back here on the Working Ranch Radio Show.
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1: Well, this past week, as we saw some of the news coming out of Washington, D.C., through a slim margin, the Farm Bill made it out of committee. And joining us here on the program today is Justin Tupper, who's president of the U.S. Cattlemen's Association. Justin, good to have you here today on the program.
7: Thanks, Justin. Appreciate you having me.
1: Well, I wanted to touch base with you. You were back there as we were just talking on the phone just a bit ago. You had just got in from back there. And kind of what was the tone on there? I know there's really still a uphill battle with this Farm Bill moving on as it's going to go into the full Senate. We got recess going on. And so really, it's still an uphill battle for it. But just from your being back there, kind of what's the tone out there? We'll talk Farm Bill, then we'll talk the cattle market after that.
7: Well, I think this will be cliche, but it was very typical Washington, D.C. It got out of the committee on party line votes, and they had some fireworks within the party. There was Senator Ernst out of Iowa wanted to add in a Prop 12 part of the an amendment, mm-hmm. and they had decided they weren't going to work on any more amendments. They were just going to get enough people there. Senator Tuberville, Senator McConnell had been missing from the vote when they tried to get it out before, and so there was typical fireworks there in the Farm Bill. And you said it exactly right. There is an uphill battle yet. But I do think, and we talked to the minority, Senate Ag, minority staff, we talked to quite a few senators on both sides of the aisle, there is an appetite to try to get something done. We're 4 years, basically, without a Farm Bill, and it's time to get this thing across the finish line. Mm-hmm. Timing-wise, it presents some challenges, but I think there is an appetite to get it done.
1: Well, the big holdup definitely has been the SNAP provision within that Farm Bill. That's going to continue to be there. You know, they're talking about maybe throwing this in an omnibus bill. I always hate that happening. I'd like to see things more standalone-ish, but that's kind of what we're looking at, isn't it?
7: It is. I think, you know, they want to roll back 10% of some of the SNAP cuts that were taken in the big, beautiful bill. They want to make sure that some of these states that are having trouble being compliant, that have error rates mm-hmm. That are too high, they want a 2-year exemption for them. And they did. In fairness, the Republicans gave Alaska a 2-year exemption to get the vote there. So it is an uphill battle. I still do think, you know, and I thought we heard it definitely out of Amy Klobuchar out of Minnesota, that she really would like to get something done. She's an outgoing senator running to be governor, so I think mm-hmm. there is some appetite to do that. It'll sure be in the lame duck session the way it looks before we can get anything done.
1: All right. Let's move on to the cattle, the beef market, the beef topic back there. It's definitely some inopportune times in terms of the president putting out different news items and different advancements and trying to do some things. The last one talking about various different things that they plan on tackling. Really not a lot of teeth in there, a lot of what I would call some fluff around some topics there, from everything from packer concentration to country of origin labeling, all those kinds of things. But what's your feel after being back there and on those kind of topics that has really made the news and been affecting our markets lately?
7: Yeah, from an industry that would rather not be in the news cycle at all and would rather not take a government handout, we've sure spent a lot of time discussing them. I think it was obvious the pushback that the president got, and I don't know what advice he was getting when he said that he was going to take the tariffs off 300,000 metric ton and somehow that was going to lower hamburger prices in the grocery store. We all know that's not going to happen, and yeah. I believe we met with Secretary Rollins's chief of staff. She was out of town, so we did not get to meet with her, but I think they knew there was issues with that wasn't going to happen. And so in an attempt to appease some of the flyover states that were pretty offended by that, they sent out these four executive orders that you spelled it out just right, or not a lot. I mean, it is good they put the spotlight on M-Cool. That helps push the legislation forward, I think, but we still need it legislated. I think delisting wolves, if you're in an area where that is a big problem, is huge. So I think it wasn't absolutely nothing, but there was a lot in there that doesn't do a whole lot right now immediately.
1: Mm-hmm. Upon your flying back and just in the back of your mind, thinking back through this trip, what's kind of the news from you? I know we've hit a couple different topics here, but as you're having conversations with other ranchers and your association, the U.S. Cattlemen's Association, what would be your conversation and the topics and things that you, coming from back from Washington, D.C., that you could share with other folks?
7: Well, I think one of the most important ones here in South Dakota, and I mean this wholeheartedly, and that doesn't mean we 100% agree with them every time, but we do have a great pair of senators out there. Senator Thune, man, he has a tough job. I mean, that is very difficult, his position to not only on the Senate Ag Committee, but he's also the chairman of the Senate. So tough job. Senator Rounds the same. I mean, in a world where there's very few ag people left or that even know what end of what comes out of a cow, Senator Rounds, Senator Thune do a tremendous job in keeping our interest. We met with Cindy Hydesmith. She is a true advocate for the ranchers. They own a sale barn in Mississippi. And again, there's just a shrinking number of those people in that space that know anything about ag. So we definitely need to give kudos to the ones that have our backs when we're back here doing the work and they're out there trying to make sure that our interests are seen in Washington, D.C.
1: Yeah. Justin, as you look ahead for these next several months, as we talked about a bit ago, it is sort of a lame duck session. Congress is going to go on recess up through the elections, and then we're dealing with a lame duck session after that. But what do we as ranchers in the industry from all across the country, what should we be focusing on and be watching just for our own livelihood, not only as ranchers, but at the ag industry? What would be maybe one or two things that we should be watching?
7: Well, while we were out there, we took the time, and with Senator Thune and Rounds and also with the secretary staff, we have long-term issues. Our aging population as ranchers, our access to capital. You know, we talked about scenarios, you know, how the 1980s, the interest rates got completely out of control for these ranchers, and calves were worth $300 or $400. Now they're worth close to $3,000. If we would go back to interest rates like that, it'd be catastrophic. So at U.S. Cattlemen, we're working with them on some programs and some things that don't interfere with the market. That's what we talk to them about. We don't want announcements that interfere with a free and fair market. We want free and fair trade, and then we want to be able to absolutely work and let the marketplace do what it's supposed to do. So let's work on things that matter and could be long-standing, like helping these young and up-and-coming producers buy some of these heifers and retain them with low-interest loans, and just lots of things like that that I think those are the things that we'd like to work on as cattle people, not announcements and being on CNN and Fox every other night.
1: Yeah. Well, Justin, I thank you for doing this. I know it's kind of a quick notice to get a hold of you. I knew you had just flown back in from Washington on this. So thanks for taking the time to do it.
7: Yeah, thanks for having us. Appreciate it.
1: You bet. Justin Tupper joining us here today on the program. He is president of the U.S. Cattlemen's Association, is also the owner of the St. Ange Livestock Auction and the Newell Sheepyards there in South Dakota. Appreciate him taking the time to give us an update from his recent trip back there to Washington, D.C. By the way, if you kind of want to tail along with everything that's going on that the U.S. Cattlemen's Association is following on behalf of us as ranchers and the industry here, you can go to their website at uscattlemen.com. Stay with us. Coming up next, meteorologist Don Day steps in as we take a look at our long-range weather.
8: 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Topics include drought concerns, major recreational impacts, severe weather outbreaks, and so much more. 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
1: 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Well, joining us now with our long-range weather is meteorologist Don Day. And Don, the weather patterns, we just keep seeing some similar things, but it is bringing some moisture to much-needed areas. And how long do we see that continuing to move as we go through the latter part of September?
11: Well, I think we're going to be talking about subtropical moisture coming off the Pacific and the lower latitudes to our south, probably well into the month of October. This is a pattern that we kind of saw as a possibility, where you just have all this moisture-rich air in the eastern Pacific because of El Nino becoming available, and then you have the remains of tropical storms and hurricanes out there. And if the wind pattern set up just right, which they have here in the last week, that's directing some badly needed rain into Arizona, New Mexico, parts of Colorado, Utah. And we're going to see this lift further northward, all the way into parts of the northern Rockies and northern plains. Now, those areas, all of those areas that is mentioned, are in some form or fashion drought. We've had some areas of 6, 7, 8 inches of rain over the last week in some of those areas of the southwestern United States. Unfortunately, for parts of the Midwest and Corn Belt, might be too much of a good thing, because some of that moisture is getting directed into there. Going to make places like Iowa, eastern Nebraska, northern Illinois, southern Wisconsin, Minnesota very wet.
1: Yeah. Well, and I was noticing that in your podcast last week, the fact that, you know, as this moisture was moving across, coming up out of the southwest and moving across, a lot of that ending up in that northwestern Corn Belt. And we're getting at a time, I know a lot of chopping's been going on, but for folks that are going to be looking at harvesting corn, maybe still a little ways out from that, but it is pretty wet conditions for that west, that Corn Belt area.
11: Yeah, I think they're definitely going to be looking at harvest and delays getting out in the fields. I think this is a pattern that, while I do see it drier for them for a period of time, there's also indications that we just might see the southwestern United States reload later this month that could bring another swath of subtropical moisture into the West and parts of the Midwest as well. So it's the usual situation, Justin. Mm-hmm. Some people will be very happy. A lot of people will not.
1: So what are some areas then that you think are going to be maybe a drier in this? As you had said, some of that moisture is definitely funneling to the northern tier of the country and probably southern Canada as well. So does that mean that southeastern plains or the southern plains are going to be sitting a little dry?
11: Well, they certainly have been dry, but we are going to see a little bit of an eastward shift. So we're going to see this deeper moisture go a little bit into West Texas, even parts of Oklahoma, Kansas. So those areas which have been under that heat dome are going to get a little relief from the heat and rain. If there's going to be an area, it's going to be probably the Ohio Valley, parts of maybe the southeastern Corn Belt that kind of get sheltered from this. But there's going to be a lot of the U.S. that's going to have ample opportunity for rainfall over the next week.
1: Well, and I know something that I heard, I don't remember who I was talking to about this. You know, when we talk about these southern plains areas, we're also talking about those winter wheat states and them knowing that they're going to have moisture readily available or looking like it's going to happen. Definitely that desire to get out and get some wheat planted.
11: Well, yeah, you know, and getting that moisture to come up into there is, you know, getting that fall moisture is critical, and hopefully there's going to be more on the way.
1: You bet. Well, Don, appreciate you giving us an update here, and we'll check in with you next time.
11: Sounds good.
1: And again, that was meteorologist Don Day with a look at our long-range weather. Now, if you want to follow along each and every morning with his daily video podcast, you know, there's a couple of ways you can do that. 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We'll put a wrap on this week's show coming up next.
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1: Before we head out here today, just one final thing I wanted to touch on a bit, and it's honestly, I got to give credit where credit's due. It wasn't really my original thought, but it was something that I heard from John Haskell's Ranchonomics podcast, as he was mentioning something more recently in one of his shows about staying safe as we get into our fall work. And it got me to thinking about really this time of the year and how easy it is for us to get ourselves in kind of a hurry out there. Fall is busy. It's a busy time of the year for us, and everything from gathering up cattle, preconditioning, shipping, weaning, moving cattle around the outfit, and there's always a lot to get done with that, fence to fix, getting water pulled together as well, equipment getting ready, and trying to get a lot of things done, finished up before winter decides to show up. So a lot of those times we're working against something. We're working against daylight time. Maybe it's weather, cold weather coming in, and we're working against a truck that's supposed to be there at a certain time, or maybe we're just working against the list that we have in our own head, going through all of the things that we're trying to get checked off for the week, for the month, for the day even. And all of that, we just start to get to where we're rushing around a little bit. And I know it because I've done it. You've probably done it as well. And you get one thing that doesn't go right, and instead of just maybe stopping for a minute and thinking about what you're doing, you just go at it maybe a little bit harder. Then something else doesn't work, and now frustration starts to build, and you're behind, and pretty soon you're trying to solve the third problem that was caused by those first two problems. And sometimes the best thing that we could probably do right then and there is just stop. Not quit necessarily, but just stop for a minute. Back up, look at what's going on, think through what the next step should be. Because whether we're working cattle or working on equipment, hauling something around, or we're on horseback doing whatever that might be, once things start to get going wrong, it just seems like they have a pretty good ability to compound that problem, especially when we just keep pushing. And sometimes those consequences, their failure could be fairly minor, but then sometimes they're not. Maybe we break something. It's costly on our equipment, costly with our time. Maybe we have to fix a gate, go back and do that. And maybe cattle end up somewhere that you didn't want them to be. But sometimes the consequences, they're not minor. We put ourselves in a bad spot with a cow. We get in a hurry hooking into something. We take a shortcut with a piece of equipment. We climb over something instead of walking around it, or we're tired, frustrated, not paying quite as much attention as we normally would. And then all of a sudden, something that was supposed to just be a quick little 5-minute job, now we're spending a half a day doing, or we got a costly repair that we have to go back and do. There's other parts of this that I think is worth remembering too. We need ourselves. You need to be around for tomorrow. And it's pretty easy this time of the year to convince yourselves that just to keep on going. Maybe you're sore, maybe you're tired. You've been going since daylight, but there's still one more thing to do, one more bunch of cattle to move, or one more job that you really want to get done. And the problem is, potentially setting yourself up to get hurt. And when that happens, then things definitely will not get done. And I'm certainly not telling anybody listening to this how to ranch. I'm probably, and for much of anything, reminding myself and our own crew operation here as much as anybody else. So maybe we get into the heart of fall work, and it's worth being a little bit more deliberate about what we're doing. When things are going right, keep moving. But when things start to go wrong, maybe that's the time to just let up just a little bit, take a minute, take a breather, think through what you're doing, figure out whether you're solving the problem or whether you're about to make that problem bigger, because there's always going to be just another job waiting for us tomorrow. I've always told folks that when it comes to ranching, there's always fence to fix. There's never a day that you get at the end of the day and you got everything done on the ranch. That's just not going to happen. So with all of that in mind, stay safe out there as you head into your fall work. Finally, I just wanted to hit it one more time, and that was something I talked about at the very front end of the show, and we are celebrating 20 years for the Working Ranch magazine. It started back in 2006, and if you have the latest issue, it is the September-October issue. You're going to see a big 2-0 on the front cover as they celebrate 20 years for the Working Ranch magazine. A lot of memories that you can go back and look through in that magazine in this particular issue, but then, of course, also a lot of great featured articles that are relevant to this time of the year for us in ranching. As I was just mentioning, a lot of us heading into that fall work and things are busy, and there's a lot of articles in here. The CowCare catalog is in there as well that do really kind of emphasize this time of the year for us as ranchers. You know, if you've never had the opportunity to look through that CattleCare catalog, I'd encourage you to do that, because it lists a lot lot of the different products that are available in the market, how they're used, what they're used for, and just a very good resource guide that I encourage you to check out on your own. By the way, if you missed something on today's show, you can find all of our programs here that we've had here on the Working Ranch Radio Show over the years by going to our podcast site at workingranchradio.com. 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The executive producer of the Working Ranch Radio Show is the captain, Tim O'Byrne, and production assistant to Paige Mills. Thanks to both of those, and thanks to you for checking in on this week's edition. Be sure to tune in next week, same time, same place. I'm Justin Mills, and until next time, keep your chin down and your mind in the middle. So long.

0: Check out the 2017 Coleman Freedom Express Hybrid at Larry's RV in North Platte. This lightweight family trailer is easily pulled yet very spacious with a slide-out, pull-out beds, a sofa, and dinette that also makes it.
1: Art of the Deal. I'm Angelo Bavaro, Fox News. President Trump is declaring a diplomatic victory, announcing a new three-way security deal between the U.S., Denmark, and Greenland. The president claims the pact gives the U.S. permanent security control over Greenland, blocking Russia and China from building military bases there. While President Trump says the U.S. military footprint will expand immediately, Danish and Greenlandic leaders stress the agreement respects their local sovereignty. That deal is set to be signed at the UN next week. Early voting is underway for November's midterm elections, with people in six states now able to cast their ballots. Homeland Security Secretary Mark Wayne Mullen on Fox's Saturday in America to discuss the administration's crackdown on non-citizen voting.
2: The Department of Homeland Security and ICE and all of our other 21 components, we enforce our nation's laws that Congress passed. We don't make the laws, we enforce them.
1: Democrats argue widespread voter fraud has not been proven. Vice President J.D. Vance and former Vice President Kamala Harris making the case for their parties. Fox's Madeline Rivera explains what Vance talked about during his visit to Iowa.
3: He also talked about no taxes on tips and border security, which did elicit cheers from the crowd. Republicans, though, are facing some headwinds in Iowa, where a Fox News poll shows about 42% of voters feel they are falling behind financially. Vance acknowledged more work has to be done, saying Rome was not built in a day. He's making an appeal to farmers who are crucial in the agriculture-heavy state. Former Vice President Kamala Harris will appear alongside Democratic Senate candidate Abdul El-Sayed in Michigan on Tuesday. It comes as El-Sayed comes under scrutiny once again for his ties to streamer Hassan Piker, who made some controversial comments in a recent interview, including that the U.S. conducts more terrorism than Al-Qaeda.
1: Election Day, November 3rd. 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
7: The latest Fox News polls have President Trump's approval at 39%. Just 23% think the economy is good or fair. 43% said they are falling behind. And over 60% said gas and food prices are a major problem for their families. 63% of those polled said the president is making the economy worse. In 2018, just 22% felt that way. On Iran, more than 7 in 10 voters do not think the president has a way to exit the conflict. And when it comes to voter enthusiasm, 64% of Democrats are extremely interested in voting in these midterms, compared to just 53% of Republicans. Jessica Rosenthal, Fox News.
1: The murder trial of a former American Idol contestant for the shooting death of his wife is now underway. Details about the suspect's alleged affair have been revealed during opening statements.
8: 40-year-old Caleb Lynn is on trial for allegedly murdering his wife in their bed and then staging a scene to look like a break-in. The former American Idol contestant has pleaded not guilty. But in opening statements, prosecutors say the 37-year-old Ashley Flynn was shot twice in the back of the head while she slept in the couple's Ohio home last February. They also said that there was no evidence of an intruder in or around the home that night. Prosecutors point to more than 100,000 text messages Flynn allegedly sent to his mistress in the months before the murder, including this one.
9: I was up until 4 a.m. last night. Crying. Literally trying to think of ways to kill her and not go to jail.
8: Flynn appeared on season 12 of American Idol, where he described himself as a music pastor.
1: That is Fox's Chanley Painter. His wife, Ashley, was a middle school volleyball coach. The couple shared two kids. If convicted, Flynn could face life without parole. I'm Angelo Bavaro, and this is Fox News.
10: The 880 Weather Watch for South Central Nebraska and North Central Kansas calls for a few showers in parts of the region very early today, mainly in Nebraska. Then a few showers and storms become possible by mid to late afternoon, mainly in parts of Kansas. Otherwise, plenty of cloudiness with some sunshine mixed in at times. Highs range from the low 70s in Nebraska to some low 90s in north central Kansas. Tonight, better chance for showers and storms in Kansas. Redeveloping chances mainly after midnight in Nebraska. Lows fall to the upper 50s to low 60s across the region. And then shower chances continue around the area on Sunday, mainly before noon. From the 880 Weather Center, I'm Phil Jensko. 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
13: Hello again and welcome to the Barbecue Radio Network. I'm Freddie Bell, and today we're heading to Somerset, Massachusetts to spend some time with Matt Pereira of Matt's Backyard BBQ. Matt is part of the competition barbecue world, and he's taken that competition-style food beyond the judging tables to serve the public as well. Matt, I feel like I'm in the midst of stardom here. Welcome to the show. How are you, sir?
14: We're great, Freddie. It's an honor to be on the show.
13: Honor is mine. Matt, take me back to the beginning. How did barbecue become serious enough for that Matt's Backyard BBQ was born?
14: Well, it hasn't been that long, Freddie. It's been 6 years. Okay. We started during COVID. I always followed the show, followed the pit masters, and like everyone else, and didn't start cooking my first barbecue until during COVID. And we did that in 2021, I believe. And then we just started competing. I says, I think I can do this. The neighbors all like my food, but you know them. They like free food, so. Neighbors always like free food. Everybody likes free food.
13: Right. So was there a particular cook or a competition or a person who says, hey, Matt, this is really good. You talked just briefly about your neighbors. Is there somebody who says you ought to get into the competition world, or had you already been eyeing that over time?
14: I've been eyeing that over time because, you know, like everyone else, you see the show and we always think we can do that. Mm-hmm. For me, I never had the time or anything. We had a family and just time was not our friend. So, you know, during COVID, we had the opportunity to start cooking and we competed in a couple of contests that year, one in New Hampshire and one in Pennsylvania, and we finished middle of the pack. And, you know, we went on, did more the following year. What blew it up for me competition wise was in 2022, we cooked a contest in Rhode Island called Hogs for Heroes. It was a World Food Championship qualifier. Well, we GC'd that contest, and the following November, we drove from Somerset, Massachusetts to Dallas, Texas to compete against some of the best in the world.
13: Oh my.
14: And we kind of held our own. And it got us some publicity back home with the newspapers, local radio stations and stuff. And I said, told my wife, you know, this hobby's expensive. How can we pay for this without it coming out of our savings accounts? Uh-huh. Hence, Matt's Backyard Barbecue, catering, vending, and special events was born.
13: Wow. So it had to be born in order for you to continue to be a competitor.
14: Yeah. I mean, competition barbecue is expensive. We spend on average $1,200 to $1,500 a weekend to compete.
13: Oh my!
14: And that's locally. If we fly somewhere, you're talking, you know, $3,000, $4,000, $5,000. So Matt's Backyard Barbecue covers that nut.
13: It's not for the faint of heart or the light of pocket. So, what did your barbecue look like when you first started compared with what comes out of your pit today?
14: Oh, it was terrible.
13: I can't believe you're admitting just, that. Explain terrible to me, Matt.
14: Terrible. I mean, burnt up ribs, just shoe leather briskets, just nasty. But, you know, everybody loves, like I said, whatever, when I say everybody loves free food, it tastes good when it's free. And we've messed up a lot of barbecue over the years, and we still do. We still do. It happens.
13: Wow.
14: But, you know, it's night and day, you know, night and day for sure.
13: So what made you better? Who were some people or techniques that helped you to get better from barbecuing shoe leather to winning competitions?
14: Time, YouTube, social media has been a big godsend to us. You know, up here in New England, we have Bill Gillespie Smoking Hogs Barbecue, world champion. We took his class to learn a little bit more about competition barbecue, and it helped us a lot. Cooking at World Foods, we got to meet a lot of people like Robert Smith from First Class Barbecue, Sterling Smith, those kind of guys, and you follow them and you know, they make themselves available for questions, and just the community itself makes us better.
13: The community is big in the barbecue world. Tell me about the relationship. You mentioned Sterling Smith, first and last name. How did he influence you?
14: We met him at World Foods. He ended up winning that barbecue contest, there that year. And just to watch his process, very open with any questions we had, just a regular guy, like they all are, but just to watch his thinking outside the box. He won that contest with what he called a QQ platter. It was his version of a barbecue poo-poo platter. Which was amazing. Mm. And just to be able to watch those guys, because this at the time was only our sixth or seventh contest ever.
13: Mm-hmm.
14: So we were still new to the game. And just to be in the arena with those types of guys, you know, James Cruz out of New Orleans, just those amazing cooks, and just to be in this conversation with them was amazing. And like I said, you ask a question, they're willing to answer it for you. And then that's how the barbecue community is. And to this day, I help other pitmasters now with what I've learned. That's the only way this community can continue.
13: They say, and you know how they are, Matt, that you really can't help anybody unless you're really, really solid in your own style, in your own technique, in your own ability. You must be really, really, really centered in what you do at the pit and in competition.
14: We try to be. Competition is a different animal. It's here in New England, we cook KCBS predominantly. Now we have the Champions Barbecue Alliance here in New England. So that's a different style, which I'm a little bit more comfortable with. But I haven't changed my brisket recipe in probably 3-4 years since Dallas. It finished ninth out of the 35 teams that were there. And that recipe hasn't changed. It's the same thing. And the fans, the public love it. So if it's not broke, we don't fix it. Competition wise, it's changed a little bit. You know, it's a tenderness game for the most part, and trying to nail that is a challenge most weekends.
13: Wow. Because, you know, it does take the entire weekend in order to get that one box turn in, doesn't it?
14: Yes, it does. It's a long process. I mean, we cook hot and fast now. When we first started, it was low and slow overnight, and, you know, we're getting up there in age. So, you know, we need as much beauty sleep as we could possibly get. So the hot and fast is the way to go.
13: Oh, my goodness. Early on, Matt, you mentioned, and everyone, we're talking with Matt Pereira of Matt's Backyard Barbecue. You mentioned your wife and family influence. How big was your wife involved in this and making you say, okay, let's put our heart over the bar and get this done?
14: Oh, she's 50% pot. We're 50-50 on this. She right now does the chicken. She builds all our boxes. So, and she cooks on her own.
13: Okay.
14: in New England, I am the promoter and organizer and area ambassador for the Champions Barbecue Alliance in New England. So I can't compete in the majority of the contests. So she does on her own team, and she holds her own against some of the best in the world. So it's been fun to see, which started out as my hobby, and she just helps out to her coming into her own as her own cook.
13: That's incredible. Everybody, this is the Barbecue Radio Network.

0: and fun to see, which what started out as my hobby, and she just helps out to her coming into her own as her own cook.
1: That's incredible. Everybody, this is the Barbecue Radio Network. I'm Freddie Bell, and I have the pleasure of talking with Matt Pereira of Matt's Backyard Barbecue. And when we come back, Matt, if it's okay with you, let's delve a little bit more into the competition barbecue. You ready for it?
0: Sure.
1: All right. More to come on the Barbecue Radio Network. Stay right there. I'm Freddie Bell.
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1: 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We have the pleasure, we're out east now, and we're talking with Matt Pereira of Matt's Backyard Barbecue. He's a part of the competition barbecue world, and he's taken that competition style to a whole new level. Matt, if you were to describe your barbecue as an award-winning competition team, what does competition barbecue teach you that cooking in the backyard cannot?
0: Consistency.
1: Consistency. And you said that slow and clearly.
0: In order to be successful in competition barbecue, you need to be consistent. You need to stick to your program. And we all have the tendency to try to deviate, change stuff. If you had a bad weekend, a fun weekend, how do I get from 15th to first? And you try to change stuff. And to be successful, you can't do that. You need to be consistent. In the backyard, it's a good cook, fine. Next weekend might be a bad cook. No big deal. The neighbors and the partygoers, they don't mind. They can't tell the difference for the most part. Mm-hmm. Competition style, different story. In KCBS, you got the trained judges. In the Champions Barbecue Alliance, yes, it's generally individuals off the streets to judge that. But they're coming in looking for competition style professional barbecue, not what they find in a restaurant.
1: So tell me, what is competition barbecue? What is it? If you were to define it, tell me about that.
0: Well, it's

0: We burn a lot of meat in the parking lot. So the judges get one bite at the apple.
1: Yes.
0: So you get to pack as much flavor into that brisket, that pork, that chicken, the ribs, as you possibly can, because the judge is going to get one bite and that's it. And they got to decide whether or not you're worthy of the decent score. So we pack as much flavor. We layer as much flavors as we possibly can with injections and brines and all kinds of rubs. And you do all of that. So they get one single solitary bite.
1: That's
0: versus, you know, the regular backyard guy, you're going to have, you know, half a rack of ribs. So you have more than one opportunity to see whether or not they're good or not.
1: That's right. That's right. You mentioned in our first segment that chicken was a specialty of yours. So when you arrive at that contest, Matt, is that the category that gives you the most confidence, and which one still makes you sweat? Not that the grill doesn't help you to sweat, but which one makes you sweat a little bit?
0: Well, my wife does the chicken. So, I'm not a fan of the chicken. It was my arch nemesis for the first few years. So I palmed that off on her, and she's been successful with it, and we haven't been successful with it. So it's a hit or miss. Chicken seems to be our Achilles heel. We'll put it that way. My favorite category to cook is brisket. You know, we put so much time into that. And it's a difficult meat to cook to get it right. It can easily be screwed up. So I put a lot of time into that.
1: That's no joke. You had one of the stronger brisket scores at this year's Grand American. What have you learned about producing a brisket that the judges remember? And you talked about consistency. What is it for you that makes it just knocked out of the park every time?
0: It's getting the tenderness just right. And for me, that's always been a challenge. You know, what I think is tender, the judges may not believe it is. And I've had a lot of conversations with judges over the years and say, hey, what are you looking for? And learn from that experience. And for me, it's a time thing. People say, well, what temperature do you cook your brisket to? Oh, it's not about temperature. It's about how does it feel? And you know, people say, well, use your thermal pen. I don't even look at the temperature with the thermal pen. I just go and see how does it feel. Does the temperature probe go through the meat like a knife through butter? And if that's the case, then it's good to go. If it fights you when you put it in there, no, it needs more time. And then once you get the right feel, you look at the temperature. And you say, okay, you know, 210, 212 seems to be the temperature. And that's kind of a guide now. So now what I do is I look and I stop probing it more consistently after it hits 200, 205 to make sure. But it's just a timing thing. Weather has a lot to do with things, altitude. It's a science for the most part when it comes to that.
1: I was getting ready to say you've got to be a scientist in order to be a pit master.
0: And it is, really, it is. And to get that, you got to be consistent. You got to understand that fact.
1: Wow. So you said you went from low and slow to hot and fast. How did that impact your brisket cooking?
0: I like it better hot and fast. If you did the two side by side, you probably wouldn't be able to tell a difference flavor wise, tenderness wise. You know, low and slow, the fat renders a little more. You don't have to watch it as much. Hot and fast, you got to watch it because it can easily get out of hand.
1: Mm-hmm. Wow. So competition barbecue can come down to incredibly small differences. You're dealing with the judges' palates. You're dealing with judges who've never judged before. How do you deal with putting hours of work into something and then having 3 to 6 judges decide your fate in just a bite, maybe two?
0: Oh, Freddie, you had to go there. Judges and I, for years, have had a love-hate relationship.
1: Okay.
0: It's gotten better over the years. And most pitmasters will tell you this. Most cooks will tell you this. It's more so about you being able to be honest with yourself. For years, when we first started, Judge Six is an ass, or Judge Six is that. Blamed it on the judges. And it got to the point where, you know, I didn't like cooking anymore because of, you know, the person I'd become, blaming other people for my actions. And, you know, now it's more of a, yeah, you still have those judges that are issues, but we don't control that. We can only control what we put in the box. And as long as you're confident in what you put in the box, it is what it is.
1: And your confidence level has got to be high. Can you, is there also a technique, Mac, for what you actually decide to put in the box, from what side of the cook, or what's, is that a big secret on how you set that up?
0: It has to, number one, taste good and has to look good. It has to be the right tenderness. I'll give you an example. We cooked the contest in, Canton, Massachusetts a few weeks back, and I don't usually cook burnt ends and put it in the box, but, we did that contest and I had my wife try it and she said, nah, the slices weren't there. There was a little offness on the tenderness of the slices. And the burnt ends, I could only get 6 burnt ends, so I couldn't try the burnt ends. So I said, screw it. We put the slices and the burnt ends in the box. Mm. Well, it didn't bode well for me in brisket, but we did get a couple of comments on the burnt ends in the box. We got from a couple of judges on the comment cards that the burnt ends were 10s, best thing they had all day. So if I would have listened to my wife and said, hey, I'm not putting that in the box, we've probably done a lot better. That's my challenge every contest is to decide what goes in and what doesn't go in. She handles the chicken, the ribs, you know, we both, you know, decide together on the ribs and the pork. And it's just that fine line we got to walk. And guys, and a lot of the guys tell me, Billy, and a lot of the pit masters out there that we compete against week in and week out that, hey, you know, if you don't like it, don't put it in the box.
1: That makes a lot of sense. Everybody, we're talking with Matt Barrera from Matt's Backyard Barbecue. We got to take a break, but when we come back, I want to talk a little bit more about going from the judges to the customers as the Barbecue Radio Network continues. And I got to say it again, with the Matt Barrera from Backyard Barbecue, my man, we'll hang on. We'll be right back.
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0: Fox News, I'm Angelo Bavaro. Early voting underway for November's midterm elections. People in six states now able to cast those ballots.
1: Vice President J.D. Vance was in Iowa yesterday, where the Senate race has been deemed a toss-up. The Republican Party is facing some headwinds, with a Fox News poll showing about 77% of voters feel negatively about the economy. Vance acknowledged they have more work to do, saying Rome was not built in a day.
0: Fox's Madeline Rivera. President Trump announcing plans aimed at lowering prescription drug prices.
2: A White House official tells Fox Business that they have signed 50 states, the District of Columbia, as well as Puerto Rico, onto the generous model. Now, what that model does is it basically aligns now a voluntary five-year program that forces prescription drug prices to have most favored nation pricing.
0: Fox Business's Edward Lawrence. 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
3: The 880 Weather Watch for South Central Nebraska and North Central Kansas calls for a few showers in parts of the region very early today, mainly in Nebraska. Then a few showers and storms become possible by mid to late afternoon, mainly in parts of Kansas. Otherwise, plenty of cloudiness with some sunshine mixed in at times. Highs range from the low 70s in Nebraska to some low 90s in North Central Kansas. Tonight, better chance for showers and storms in Kansas, redeveloping chances mainly after midnight in Nebraska. Lows fall to the upper 50s to low 60s across the region, and then shower chances continue around the area on Sunday, mainly before noon. From the 880 Weather Center, I'm Phil Jensko. 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

0: Thank you for joining us on the Barbecue Radio Network this weekend. I'm Freddie Bell, and I'm with Matt Pereira of Matt's Backyard BBQ. Matt, before we get too deep into this, and I've just been so enthralled by our conversation, how can we reach you on social media? How can we find you? How can we make a connection with you?
1: Well, on all the social medias, we have Matt's Backyard Barbecue, BBQ, Matt Pereira on Facebook. And we just started our website, mattsbackyardbbq.net. So you can reach out to us through that, through those formats, and give us a follow, give us a like, give us a share.
0: All right. Well, I'm sure our audience will do that. Matt's Backyard BBQ also serves the public through a food trailer. I just find that fascinating. How different, Matt, is it cooking for a customer who just wants great barbecue? You've already told us about the backyard, and they just want something to eat because it's free meat. But how different is it cooking for a customer who just wants that good food from cooking for a certified judge?
1: Well, it's night and day, preparing it wise, process wise, flavor wise. We give the general public the same flavor profiles that we turn in at competitions. We've gotten a reputation of providing competition style barbecue. And that's what we provide, minus the chemical injections and the brining and all that stuff. We just don't do that. It's because it's not something you want to eat a lot of.
0: Mm-hmm.
1: But like even now with briskets, I have an event today. I've learned through talking to other people, I don't have to stay up all night and cook my briskets. I can cook my briskets during the day.
0: Ah.
1: And I cook them to 195, 190, 195, and I put them in my electric warmer overnight at 160, 165, and it just continues to render the fat, and those things come out like butter.
0: Mm-hmm.
1: You know, it's something you can't do that for competition, but you can do it for feeding the general public. So, you know, flavor profiles are pretty much the same. Products are the same. We do chicken, ribs, pork, brisket. We've done a whole hog here and there, turkey, different things like that. And we travel all around New England, fairs, festivals, when we're not competing.
0: That's incredible. So can competition barbecue be, quote unquote, too rich or too intense for everyday eating? You mentioned the injections. You don't do that for the food trailer.
1: Correct. We don't do the injections. We don't. Turkeys will brine in the fall when we're doing turkeys, but brisket, ribs, no injections.

0: no phosphates, none of that type of stuff. We don't sauce any of our barbecue. That's up to the customer. We do what we call New England Texas style barbecue. It's straight up seasoning on the meat. If you want sauce on your brisket, you can do that. You want sauce on your ribs, you can do that as well. We provide you the sauces, but we want you to taste the meat and the rubs and the seasonings. And then if you want, put sauces on it after that.
1: Wow. So if I were to fly to New England today and I'm tempted, what item on the menu most represents you?
0: There's two items that have to be on the menu every time. If I don't have them on the menu, people get upset. And that's our brisket and our chicken wings.
1: Really?
0: Yeah. And we're in New England and it's probably the same way everywhere else. Brisket prices are through the roof.
1: Yes.
0: But, we do what we can to mitigate some of that. But if brisket's not on the menu, people get mad.
1: You're kidding me.
0: Oh yeah. It's something that we've been known for. Same thing with our chicken wings. And if we don't have it, people get upset. So it's on the menu no matter what.
1: So tell me about the chicken wings. Why are they so special and why do they have to be on that menu, Matt?
0: I never made chicken wings before. I believe it was 4 years ago, maybe five, out in a contest at Frog Alley Brewery in Albany, New York. They had a chicken wing contest, People's Choice. And I told my wife, I said, let's enter it. Let's try it. And I'm going to try something different. I'm going to make an Alabama white sauce and we're going to put that on the chicken wings. And we did the chicken wings. 150, 160 pounds of chicken wings we made for this event and made my Alabama white sauce, turned it in. And in New York, a chicken wing with Alabama white sauce won the day.
1: Oh my gosh.
0: And to this day, we still make the Alabama white sauce. We don't put it on the chicken wings. We let the customer decide. Cause there's it, dealing with the public, there's allergies you got to deal with and stuff. And we don't want to, leave any customer out. All our barbecue is gluten free, nut free, things like that. And we don't want, if you want the sauce and you can have the sauce, we'll put it on for you. But since that day, we've been making wings pretty much every place we've gone. A couple of breweries, we didn't do it, and we heard from the customers they were not happy. We didn't have chicken wings, so I don't take them off the menu ever.
1: I hear you. Everybody, we're talking with Matt Pereira of his famous barbecue network. And I'm telling you what, if you've never had Matt's backyard barbecue, where have you been? But I've got to ask you this question. What's the reaction that you're hoping to see when somebody tastes your barbecue for the very first time, Matt?
0: Reaction I want to see is happy.
1: Happy.
0: I want them to be happy that, hey, this is the best thing I've had today. Our brisket, like I said, it's a Texas style brisket. And I've had guys at events here in New England visiting family, whatever, from Texas and say, this is the best thing they've had outside the state of Texas. I'm like, cool. It makes me feel good that, I can produce something that makes you think of home.
1: And you do it well. You told me that you've got another full-time world as a truck driver. Now, how do you balance life on the road with building something that you're so passionate about with barbecue? I mean, you're a scientist when it comes to barbecue. You're a perfectionist. You're a Mr. Consistency. How do you marry those two professions, sir?
0: Well, I'm a truck driver for a local company that makes custom millworks. So I'm home every day. I travel within the region and I'm home every day. And most of our events, if not all of them, are on weekends. So I get Fridays off, and we do stuff on Saturdays and Sundays. If for some reason I have an event during the week, I just take the day off. Being a truck driver gives me a lot of opportunity in the truck by myself. Listen to a ton of podcasts, including yours. I talk to my real good friend, Johnny Maggs from the Pit Life
1: Oh,
0: podcast
1: yeah.
0: nearly every single day. And what do we talk about? Barbecue, of course.
1: Well, that's incredible. I'm just curious. So You mentioned earlier that you learn not cooking overnight, but you cook during the day. How do you do that when you're driving the truck?
0: Well, I'll give you an example. Like, I have a catering event this evening. So what I did last night when I got home from work, about 4 o'clock, I trimmed the briskets, seasoned them up, put them in a smoker at 350 degrees, let them ride. By 10:30, 11 o'clock, they were done. I put them in the warmer overnight and just let it ride.
1: Incredible. And so it's just that easy. And I can just hear the relaxed style in your voice. And it's like, well, what do you expect? This is how I do it.
0: It's not how I've always done it, that's for sure.
1: Before we have to step away. It's
0: been many a sleepless night.
1: I can imagine. And I'm glad you're not going from state to state to state. One more time, before we have to step away, how can our listeners get a hold of you, Matt?
0: On Facebook, it's Matt Pereira or Matt's Backyard BBQ. On Instagram, it's Matt's Backyard Barbecue 2020. And our website is mattsbackyardbbq.net.
1: My man. Everybody, he's Matt Pereira from Matt's Backyard Barbecue. And when we come back, I want to talk more about the people and the future of your backyard barbecue. You ready for that?
0: Sure.
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1: It's a weekend thing, and you're talking with Freddie Bell from the Barbecue Radio Network, and I'm joined by Matt Pereira of Matt's Backyard Barbecue, an award-winning competition barbecuer from Somerset, Massachusetts. And he also operates a food trailer. He just told us, in case you missed it, that he's also a truck driver, and he manages to get his food cooked during the day while the truck is rolling. One thing that I keep discovering, Matt, through this show is how connected the barbecue community is. You just rolled out some names like Sterling Smith and James and Johnny Maggs and all the rest of it. What is it about the barbecue community that creates this kind of fellowship?
0: Family, being in the trenches together, week in and week out, you know, at competitions, we're pretty much captive audiences to each other when we're in a parking lot, just ourselves, yes. You know, and it's, you got nothing else to do but hang around, talk, socialize, you know. That's, in New England here, we cook, contests go Friday, Saturday, Sunday, Sunday contest. Friday night is socializing and drinking night. So that's what we do. We hang out, we socialize, we drink, we get to know each other. I've got to make some great friends in the barbecue community all across the country. And it's amazing to me that this guy from a small town in Massachusetts knows the people he knows and can call the people he can call, and got to meet and spend time with some of those guys on that barbecue pitmaster show. And it's humbling, to say the least, but it's family. It's just, we're all one great big family.
1: Interesting.
0: No matter what. We have our good days and our bad days, like any other family, but we're family.
1: Man, we're talking with Matt Pereira. So you've been involved with the New England Triple Crown, three competitions in three states. What has that done for competition barbecue in your part of the country?
0: It's definitely been a lot of fun. This all started because of our trip to the World Food Championships 3 years ago, where I got to meet the Champions Barbecue Alliance teams and people. Bill Purvis, Fred Robles, those guys that started that organization. And for me, I wanted to bring that style of competition to New England. And we did that a few years ago. And how do I make it more enticing to get KCBS teams to come cook something different? Well, we get big ass belt buckles. We get prize money, and we pick three states and we create three contests. It's just a blast. The final leg is in Connecticut at a very special event called Camp Harkness Beachside Showdown. It's the only one of its kind where we have a unified barbecue competition on Saturday with special needs individuals.
1: Really?
0: We pair them with teams. They could cook on their own. It's just a fun event. We did it last year for the first time. We're back again this year, and that will be the final leg of this year's Triple Crown, which is always a fun experience, because I get messages the weeks leading up to the next leg. Hey, where do I stand? Where do I stand? How many points behind am I? Or how many points ahead am I? I'm like, well, you know, step up. Let's go. You need to finish first in order to win, you know?
1: Wow.
0: But it's been a blast, and the teams enjoy it. It's something different.
1: So do you act as a judge in this Triple Crown, or are you on the other side?
0: I am the promoter and organizer of the events.
1: Okay. Right. So you're not judging.
0: I am not judging. Nope. I don't judge. I do compete in one leg. I compete in Connecticut, because my wife is the organizer and promoter for that event. So I do compete in that event. And the only reason I compete in that event is because of a mutual friend of ours, Braden Estrella.
1: Yes.
0: He competes on my team as a unified contestant.
1: Braden is an incredible young man.
0: Braden has rekindled my love of barbecue.
1: How so?
0: I can tell you that.
1: How so?
0: I met him 3 years ago when we did the first CBA contest in Rhode Island. His stepmom reached out to me because for some reason the local media caught wind of the event and he saw it on the news. So she reached out to me and said, hey, my son Braden is a big fan of competition barbecue, and he heard some of his favorite pitmasters were going to be in town. He'd like to meet him. Well, we had Bill Purvis from Chicken Fried Barbecue. We had Carlos Calzada from Smoking Lows, out of Texas up here. And Braden's been a big fan of barbecue for years. So he came out and met the teams. He's a special needs individual. He goes to the Perkins School for the Blind.
1: Yes.
0: So he recognized most of the cooks by their voices from being on podcasts and things like that. And Braden's been cooking with Johnny Maggs and I the last couple of years. He's been doing kids queues, and he's done the unified queue last year and this year with me. He's just a big ball of fun. He enjoys it so much.
1: He's an incredible young man, and you're talking about him on the youth circuit. So who is doing barbecue, great barbecue right now? I'll qualify, great barbecue right now that more people ought to know about. I know you mentioned Braden. He told me his favorite cook was hamburgers the other day. But I'm wondering, who's out there right now that we should keep our eye on?
0: Oh, in New England? Oh, you got El Jefe Smoke out of New Hampshire. Here's one for you. The Smoke Sisters, Starla and Sabrina.
1: Oh.
0: They are 16 years old.
1: Get out of here.
0: And they just qualified for the Barbecue World Cup at a contest called Core Ride for Kids in Hiram, Maine, a couple weekends ago. So they can cook. Sabrina's dad is Dan from El Jefe Smoke, and Starla's dad is Scott McDonald from Sticks and Stones Barbecue. So they have a pedigree. But that's my biggest thing. When I go to a contest and I see their names on the list, the 16-year-olds are going to kick my ass again. But it's fun to see. It's fun to see the youth get involved and enjoy what they're doing. Because it's the only way this continues.
1: Exactly. You got to hand it down. Or, in this case, hand it up to the next generation. So if somebody's listening to you right now, I know a lot of people are, can you tell, and they want to start competing, what do you wish somebody had told you before your first contest?
0: I'd say don't do it, but once we get this idea in our heads, you got to do it.
1: Don't do it.
0: Baby steps.
1: Okay.
0: Baby steps. Find a backyard contest somewhere, ribs and chicken. Here in New England, we have the Northeast Barbecue Society that does a lot of ribs and chicken events. You don't have to do a four meat KCBS contest. You can call the organizer and say, hey, can I just do ribs and chicken? And they'll let you come in, cook, and do ribs and chicken. You know, just get your feet wet. Try something. Reach out to a cook in your area, a competition team in your area. Say, hey, do you mind if I come out to the event and shadow you for the day or the weekend? And most, 9 times out of 10, they'll say, yeah, come on down and get a feel for it before you spend the money. If you dead set on doing it, take a class. Take a class. It'll save you a ton of time and money in the long run if you take a class. I didn't take a class at first. I stuck to my guns and did things my way. Well, I took Bill Gillespie's class from Smoking Hogs. That changed things a lot. I've been following, you know, people on YouTube, working with the CBA. I've had the opportunity to cook alongside Bill Purvis, Fred Robles, Robert Smith, those guys. So you pick up a few little tricks and things going on just by watching. You keep your mouth shut, you listen, and you watch.
1: There you go.
0: And you'll pick up tricks of the trade. But my biggest thing is reach out to a local cook that you know. Go to a contest in your area. Walk around. Introduce yourself. Ask questions. Things like that, you know, before you take the leap. Like I said, it's an expensive hobby. You know, you're looking at, you know, on a KCBS side, you know, $1,500 to do a contest. On the CBA side, maybe a little bit cheaper. $1,000, maybe a little bit less. But you're still, that's a lot of money. That's a week's paycheck, 2 weeks' paychecks for most people.
1: I understand. Matt, we're out of time. Give me really quickly your social media. How can we get in contact with you? We got to do this again.
0: Matt Pereira on Facebook or Matt's Backyard Barbecue on Facebook. 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We're on TikTok and Instagram as well. Same thing, Matt's Backyard Barbecue. Give us a follow, give us a like, follow us along our journey.
1: Matt, I appreciate you spending some time with us. I know you got a competition today, and for letting us into your world. And Matt, continued success on that competition trail and with everything you're building at Matt's Backyard Barbecue. And thank you so much for joining me on the network today. And again, we got to do it again sometime soon.
0: Thank you, Freddie. It's been a pleasure being on the show with you. And anytime, you just let me know and I'll find the time for you.
1: My man. And you know how we end every show, no matter what you do, make sure that you take time out to dance. Have a great weekend, everyone. We'll see you next time.
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13: In college football, number 2, Georgia has a 21-3 halftime lead at Arkansas. Georgia's Chauncey Bowens with 2 touchdown runs, including a 5-yarder late in the second quarter. 6th-ranked Ohio State has a 28-0 lead over Kent State with 1:48 to go in the second quarter. 14th-ranked Penn State up 34-3 over the University at Buffalo with 1 minute to play in the first half. Penn State's Kobe Howard, a 20-yard touchdown run, followed that up with a 70-yard touchdown reception from Rocco Becht. At Wembley Stadium in London, Arizona State has just taken a 10-7 lead over Kansas with 20 seconds left to play in the second quarter. And how about this? 2-0 North Carolina with a 17-6 halftime lead on the road at Clemson.
14: 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I'm Scott Foster, inviting Roll Radio listeners to join me on an unforgettable Hawaiian Islands adventure, January 30th through February 8th. 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

0: for the operation in general, but also thinking beyond, like we talked about a little earlier, in succession planning and making sure that the land is passed how you intend, whether that is to execute a sale or whether you want to pass it on to heirs. But our focus will always remain in preserving the land, sometimes that family legacy, and creating opportunities for these future generations.
1: Well, fantastic stuff. Thank you for all that you guys do to help these families and agriculture in the state. 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
0: Yep, we certainly appreciate the opportunity.
1: All right, again, Paul Shadegg, the president of Farmers National Company, joining us here on Husker Game Day. Got to step aside for a break. More of the show coming up right after this.
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9: 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Well, Coach, you had a block punt this past week, and of course, you didn't like how it was picked up there and how it was handled after that, but special teams, what do you see there, and just overall making that operation to have a block punt there?
10: Yeah, I mean, it was great design by Brett and Nick. It was well executed by Jeremiah Jones, Jacin Shiggs, and then obviously Quinn blocking the punt. You know, we had a great kickoff return out to the 40 or 50 by Isaiah, so I think we have good players that hopefully are seeing that special teams are an opportunity for them to go play. And, you know, we don't fair catch kickoffs. We don't just concede those plays and just play offense and defense. We want to let the guys play. And but to do that, they have to prepare, and then they have to go out there, execute, and then when they have a chance, go make that play that Quinn made.
9: When you look at North Dakota, they average over 50 points per game, over 500 yards of total offense. Talking with Coach Orch yesterday, their offense, I mean, it runs through their quarterback. Kaminsky's very talented. What do you see from their offense as a whole on tape?
10: Well, it's well put together. It's, you know, we've got a lot of zone read base. You know, they're gonna, it's a downhill run game with an excellent offensive line, good backs. You know, the two receivers are very talented, and the quarterback, you know, kind of makes the whole thing go. And so, you need precision in terms of, you know, hey, who has the handoff, who has the quarterback when he pulls it, who has the routes that they'll throw off of that. But it starts with having the ability to win up front and take away just sort of the downhill 4, 5, 6, 8 yard runs that turn into 20, 30, 40 yard runs.
9: And defensively, their head coach, of course, has a defensive background, but they took a big jump last year when he took over. Of course, the Omaha kid who's, I mean, it's sensational. He was hurt in fall camp, won't be here in this game. But when you look at the talent they have on that side, what do you see defensively?
10: Well, they have a great scheme. And to your point, Rucker is an excellent player. I feel for him that he's hurt. I hope he can get back and, you know, as they make their championship run. But